0: 97% meeting sleep duration recommendation. I was speaking with a friend the other day, and he told me he was exhausted. He's a bivocational pastor working hard at getting a church started while holding down another full-time job and trying to make his family his priority. He finally confessed that a big part of the problem was that he had so little support and encouragement. This can so easily happen in anyone's life. Paul understood this and so wrote words of encouragement to the Christians in Thessalonica. In 2 Thessalonians 3:13, he says, "And as for you, brothers and sisters, never tire of doing what is good." What Paul is not saying here is never tire. There were times when Jesus had to get away from the crowds to get some rest. We all do. Doing good in a broken world will, however, cost us something. It takes patience when others are difficult, generosity when resources feel thin, and faithfulness when no one seems to applaud. Yet Paul gently calls us to keep going. Why? Because doing good is never wasted, and you can depend on God's sustaining grace. I'm Bob Beasley, and these have been Words from the Heart.
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2: 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His eyes were blind, the light he could not see.

0: message and it wouldn't bring you back on Sunday night. Amen. You sit in front of that nasty one-eyed idiot called television on Sunday night, I doubt if you've been saved very good. Amen. Now, you knew when you came I was going to say that, didn't you? Amen. So don't say I got surprised. You didn't get surprised. Now, dear friends, it's just either you're a Christian or you're not a Christian. Amen. And you're not going to ever have the burden I'm talking about for souls and winning anybody to Christ until you get a divorce from the devil, the flesh, and the world. Amen. Make up your mind. Said, I have heaviness. I'm heavy-hearted. I got continual sorrow. I mean, Paul lived in tears. His face was bathed with tears. Where he said, I weep day and night, this day and night. One place he said, I wept for 3 years. He had a crying spell that lasted 3 years. You think of that. And then you wonder why he's a soul winner. I tell you why he's a soul winner. He watered all the soil he cultivated with his own tears. We were singing a song a while ago, and I always think of the little old preacher that came to town. Nobody really wanted him. Stuck up a little old canvas top. Said, I'm going to preach a meeting and knock on every door in this town. And said, when I leave here, there won't be one home that hadn't had a witness that Jesus Christ died for sinners and rose again according to the Scriptures. Said, I'll knock on every door. And well, that word began to get out, and one of the rather sophisticated ladies said, let him knock on my door. I'll slam it in his face. And so one day, he got around to her door. And he knocked on the door, rang the doorbell, and he played a bunch of tunes, and she came stepping to the door. Said, lady, I'm an evangelist, and I've got a little old tent stretched, and I want to talk to you about the Lord. And when he said that, she kept her promise. She slammed that door in his face and went up the stairs, and the preacher sat down on her front steps for just a minute, and she got upstairs and looked at him, and tears was a-rolling. And he sang that last stanza, but drops of grief can ne'er repay the debt of love I owe. Here, Lord, I give myself away. 'Tis all that I can do. And got up and walked down the sidewalk into the next door and kept on going. A few nights later, a lady came down the aisle in that old simple canvas top tent and said, preacher, it was those drops of grief that got me. I saw you sit on my steps and tears roll down your cheeks. That's the first person I ever saw in my life that wept over my spiritual condition. And I couldn't shake loose from what I saw. You say, do you believe tears save? No, sir, I don't. You believe that prayer saved? No, sir. You believe that faith saved? No, I believe the blood saves. But I tell you what, when you get plunged and washed in the blood, I believe you'll have enough care and concern that you will a lot of times have tears. I believe that we're the driest cheek generation that ever lived. Would you let me make one more statement? If I'm right, it's tragic. If I'm wrong, I'd be surprised. My prediction is there's been 100 times more tears shed in front of the make-believe instrument called television than there has in the church house the last 20 years. Amen. Women, while their husbands have gone to work, are watching those little silly outfits, either Bill's other wife or somebody's other wife or nobody's wife, and there they go. I got a letter from a woman, and she said, Brother Olaf, I got sick. I got sick unto death. My husband said there's something serious wrong. She said, listen, I got so involved in that movie in the afternoon, and when that thing turned out bad, she said, I wept for days. She said, I couldn't do my housework. I couldn't fix a meal. It nearly don't. You see, I put myself in the place of the woman, and she got the worst end of it, and then I like to die. I tell you what, they can make it awful real, can't they? See, I got a keen imagination anyhow. And if I watch that junk, I believe it'd stay with me. I believe it'd be just about like a needle sticking in me. I don't believe it'd ever get it out. And dear friend, don't you think it's not doing the damage? It's ruined the minds of this generation. You ask the psychiatrist, the big psychiatrist. He said the other day, he said, we're now reaping our first generation of viewers of Hollywood. And he said, we've got the minds that are gone bad. He don't call them reprobate. He just said their minds are disturbed. And you wait till in 20 more years, if we live that long. I mean, if this thing rolls on, you wait. It's going to be more dangerous than you've ever. I've said this for many years. Violence is going to literally cover the face of the earth. We used to have pirates out on the sea, didn't we? You read about the old pirates, you know?
1: Of course, down in Corpus Christi, we have buccaneer days once a year. When they come in, a bunch of old fellas with an eye blacked out, you know, and old peg legs, and they come in with, and they take over the city. They rob, they get the keys of the city, and they get all the carnivals and all the filth and all the trash and everything in the world, dope heads and alcoholics, and they put on the thing for 2 weeks. House rent's not paid. They're unable to pay the utilities. That's what everybody said, the business people, see. And so they're putting on the old pirate days again. They're memorializing the most devilish things that ever was on the high seas, you see. They come in on some old ship and get off and run and hoot and holler and shoot guns and take over, see, in a civilized city. You'd say, well, I tell you, Brother Wolf, we're certainly not living in the days of the pirates. Is that so? They've just taken to the air, is all. Boy, they just capture a flying ship now. That's right, land in Rome, you know. Walk off, get away, got a gun, shoot a hole through the top of the airplane or something, you know. Said, okay, and get me some new pilots. If you boys can't fly across the creek, get me some that can, and so forth. And so here they come, and I mean, there they are, see. And they want to go down, you know, to over here where Castro is. They just get the whole plane, all the passengers, and said, we're going to run over here and make a little trip. Pirates.
2: Amen.
1: Getting more violent all the time.
2: Amen.
1: More violent all the time. Dear friends, old human nature is more rotten than it's ever been because it's so far away from God. And you know what we've been trying to do? We've been trying to polish and simonize and shape it up a little on the outside. And we've gotten busy, you know. Just trying to tell you, boy, if I were you, and we ought, as Christians, we ought to get more interested in putting a new man in an old suit than we are putting a new suit on an old man. Because I tell you what we're going to do. We're not going to help the old man, and we're about to run out of new suits. Brother, I tell you, I was flying along today, and my wife gave me an article about the hospital deal. I tell you, that'd scare anybody to death if they're figuring on going to hospital. I think we're going to have to make up our mind, really. We just must make up our mind, dear friends, that we better live and die at home.
2: Amen.
1: I never read such an article in my life. They've been making an investigation on this thing, and you talk about some racketeers. We're in it. Medicare. And all this other stuff, you know, that's come up. And now, then, isn't it strange that after you pay all your hospitalization money out, maybe you got two policies, you still got to pay the bill when that's over. That's where we're going. Now, are you ready for the text? He said, I have great heaviness and continual sorrow in my heart. I could wish that myself were cursed from Christ for my brethren, my kinsmen, according to the flesh. I am willing, he said, to be separated from Christ. Now, folks, that's carried me further than any verse that's ever carried me. I believe this is what he means. I'm willing to let the Holy Spirit take his seal off of my soul. I'm willing to look up in heaven and see heaven's secretary take a blotter or an eraser and erase my name from the Lamb's Book of Life. And I'm willing to walk into the screaming corridors of hell and stay there forever. Never see Jesus, whom I love, and that I met on the Damascus Road. I'm willing to take my place in hell with every dirty unbeliever, with every blasphemer, with every drunkard, with every murderer. I mean, with every homosexual and with every dirty sinner that ever lived. I'll take my lot with him forever if I could get my kinfolk one to pray. Now, boys, that's soul winning compassion. I'm asking you tonight, have you ever had a feeling akin to that? Now then, go into the 10th chapter. Brethren, my heart's desire and prayer to God for Israel is that they might be saved. Not educated or join the church or baptized, but I want them to get saved. My heart's desire and prayer. Now let me ask you this. You see what he said? My heart's desire, my prayer to God. I'm praying about my heart's desire. I'm talking to God about what I desire in my heart. And the Bible said, delight thyself also in the Lord. He'll give you the desires of your heart. Now, he said, my heart's desire and prayer to God for Israel is that they might be saved, for I bear them record that they have a zeal of God, but not according to knowledge, for they being ignorant, and here's where we are today, they being ignorant of God's righteousness and going about to establish their own righteousness, have not submitted themselves unto the righteousness of God for, and this is it, Christ is the end. People talk about, I'm scared of the end. Well, Jesus is the end. And somebody said, well, I dread the beginning. Well, he's the beginning.
2: Amen.
1: Somebody said, life begins at 40. No, life begins at the beginning.
2: Amen.
1: And Jesus is the beginning.
2: Amen.
1: I mean, let's get it straight. I mean, you can't live. You're not living. You're just existing. You'd say, well, I don't smoke and I don't drink. And Well, neither does a fence post. But it doesn't make a Christian out of it. And you say you're not changing your convictions, not a bit, but it just takes a lot more than a bunch of don'ts to make a man a Christian man, see? Nicodemus came to Jesus by night, and evidently he must have been a pretty good fellow, but Jesus said, you know, you're interested in miracles, aren't you? And Nicodemus said, yes, sir. I came a long ways to talk with you about the miracles. And I'm sure that God's with you, too. Well, he said, I'll tell you what. And now, he didn't put in these words, but I believe he meant this. Nicodemus, I tell you what, let's do. If you let me perform a miracle on you, you'll understand my miracles. And he said, on me? Yeah, he said, what kind? He said, the new birth miracle. He said, he said, you're down here on this shelf and I'm up here on this one. That's a natural shelf and this is a supernatural. And you're sitting down on the natural shelf trying to explain the supernatural. And if I explained it, you wouldn't understand it until I can perform one on you. That's exactly what I'm talking about. He said, you must be born again. And Nicodemus said, looks to me like it's a little late. I mean, how can I? And that's the human flesh crying for you. And while Jesus said that which is born of the flesh is flesh, suppose you did go to your mother and you got her to give you another birth and you got a new start. It'd just be too lost. Nicodemus is running to me saying, what about those miracles? You know, I just keep saying and keep thinking. And this has been the year, you know, when man feel like he's made his greatest accomplishment by just putting his feet on the moon. I mean, we've been hearing about that for a long time. They've been striving, planning, writing, digging, staying up.
3: The strangers to God, His grace and His love, were gathered by Blue Galilee.
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2: It's Tuesday, September 15th, 2026, and from Dallas, Texas, this is World Missionary Evangelism on the Air. 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
3: 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Welcome back to this time of Bible study. It's such a blessing to have you. 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It means a lot to us when we receive your letters. It means a lot to us when we get your phone calls. You are a blessing to us. And thank you because throughout the years you have been with us. And many that are listening today are brand new listeners. And many are listening because you have recommended them the program. And we want to thank you because this isn't just a program where we come and give a teaching or where we come and let you know what we do. This is an interactive program. You're part of the program. We're here because of you. We're here because God has put you in our lives. And we believe that God has also put us to be a blessing to you and to share these Bible studies and to share about the exciting work that's going on in world missionary evangelism. For over 60 years, we've been doing these radio broadcasts. For over 60 years, we've been loving the poor. We've been preaching the good news of the gospel, and we've been sharing Jesus Christ with those that are hurting. And we've seen people come to Christ. We've seen people ministered. We've seen people fed, and we've seen countless miracles that God has done out in the field. And we're going to continue to see that because you have stood with us. So thank you. And that was a long thank you, but I just wanted to share with you my heart. Because yes, this is a Bible study, and yes, this is a time for us to look at the scriptures, but I have to share my heart with you. I have to express what God has put in my heart, and I thank God that we're in a ministry here, World Missionary Evangelism, where we can do that. And of course, we are looking at the parable of the Good Samaritan. And as we look at the parable of the Good Samaritan, I think many times we lose out on what God is saying because we don't look at the background. We don't look at what led up to Jesus sharing this parable. We don't see what is going on. And see, when we look at what's going on before we see the parable, we see what Jesus wants to share. It's not just about being a good neighbor. It's not just about loving and caring for those who are hurting. But there's a lot of truth in this. And there's some that we may be missing out because we're not looking at the background now. There's a lawyer who's challenging Christ. And he's challenging him. He's testing him. And we see this in chapter 10, verse 25. It says, he stood up and tempted him, saying, Master, what shall I do to inherit eternal life? So he's being disingenuous. He's not being honest. How many people come before the Lord and they're disingenuous? They're not honest. And so Jesus said, what is written in the law? And the man answers, and he answers correctly. He had knowledge. He had intellect. But intellect and knowledge alone isn't going to get you to heaven. You can know about God and yet not know God. You can have intellect but have no common sense. There are so many people in academia today that are questioning God. And these people are very full of knowledge, but they have no common sense. They don't realize that there is a loving God that created them, that cares about them. And so the man answers correct, and he says, thou shalt love the Lord thy God with all thy heart, with all thy soul, with all thy strength, and with all thy mind, and thy neighbor as thyself. And Jesus said, you've answered correctly. There you go. There's your answer. That's it in a nutshell. But after the man says, but who is my neighbor? And Jesus answered him, said, and how did Jesus answer? Jesus answered by giving him another question. Many times, and this parable leads to a question. And many times questions are given to us as answers. Many times sarcastically, I've said, and many others have said, well, what do you think? And of course, that means it's obvious. That's the answer. And so many times questions give us the answer. And so Jesus answers him with a parable. And this is the parable of the Good Samaritan. And this is what we'll be looking at throughout this week. We'll be studying what is God telling us here. And it's not just about help, but there's a deeper meaning. There's something deeper for us to dive into. And Jesus begins sharing this parable. And he says, a certain man went down from Jerusalem to Jericho and fell among thieves. And they stripped him off of all his clothing. They wounded him and departed, leaving him half dead. They attacked this man. This man is hurt. He's in deep trouble. He's left for dead. And so the parable continues to tell us, leaving him half dead. And by chance there came a certain priest that way. And when he saw him, he passed by the other side. And likewise a Levite, when he was at the place, came and looked on him and passed by the other side. But a certain Samaritan. And this parable, of course, is known as the Good Samaritan. But who were the Samaritans? The Samaritans and the Jews didn't have dealings. The Samaritans and the Jews didn't associate. Remember, during this time, there was a heavy class system. There was a system where not only people were separated by class, but they were also separated by economical status. There were people who didn't associate. And the Samaritans and the Jews were not known to associate. They didn't intermingle. They didn't get together. So this amplifies the meaning of the Good Samaritan. This shows us what God is trying to speak to us today about. A certain Samaritan. Here was a priest came to him. A priest saw him and a Levite saw him. And a priest. The priest was a person called by God to help minister to the people. And yet this man who was called by God to help minister to people walked away from a man in need, walked away from a man who was hurting, walked away from a man who was dying. And we've seen that out in the field. We've seen people who are hurting, people who are lost, people who are dying. that we can't walk away from. We have churches that we need to build. We can't walk away from that. We got children we have to support. We can't walk away from that. We got people who are hurting, and we can't walk away from that. See, God shows us the need, and we can't walk away from the need. We're going to continue looking at the Good Samaritan tomorrow. Join us, and don't you go anywhere. Let's go to the Lord in prayer. Father God, we just thank you today for our wonderful WME family, Lord. We ask that you bless them and that you be with them. In Jesus' name, amen.
2: When asked of most Christians who attend church, why is church important? It's not just for spiritual growth. 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And world missionary evangelism helps build churches overseas for families of new believers who have been brought to the Lord through our native missionary outreach. 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
10: Now, this is the second message in our series, Living in the Power of the Holy Spirit. And just to catch you up for a moment, the first message, the promise of the Father, we identified who He is. Who is this Holy Spirit? Promise of the Father, a person of the Trinity, the seal of the child of God, our helper, our teacher, our guide. Many areas of our life in which He is personally involved every single day. And yet many people don't have any idea who He is. And the question may be, well, okay, so that's who He is. Why did He come? Why is He here? Why is He working in our lives? You've got God the Father and God the Son. Why do you need anybody else? God the Father, seated on His throne in the heavens. Jesus seated at the Father's right hand. The Holy Spirit in this life on earth, working in His children. Why did God send Him? That's the theme of this message, and the title is simply this, The Mission of the Spirit. And I want you to turn, if you will, to John chapter 16. And I want you to notice in this 16th chapter, beginning in verse 5, what Jesus says. He says, but now I'm going to Him who sent me, and none of you asked me, where are you going? But because I have said these things to you, sorrow has filled your heart. But I tell you the truth, it is to your advantage that I go away. For if I do not go away, the Helper, speaking of the Holy Spirit, will not come to you. But if I go, I will send Him to you. And He, when He comes, will convict the world concerning sin and righteousness and judgment. That is, He says, this is the reason I'm sending Him. Very specifically why I'm sending Him. So if someone were to ask you today, well, you Christians believe in the Holy Spirit, who is He anyway? Could you answer that question? Could you say to them, well, He's the promise of the Father, and He's our seal under the day of redemption. He's our guide, our teacher. He's our helper. He is the divine energy and authority by which we carry out the work that God has called us to do. And if they said to you, then exactly tell me why He's here. We want to answer that question. Because you see, He didn't just show up. And so the first thing I would say is simply this. He came because the ministry of the Holy Spirit is essential to our salvation. And somebody says, now wait a minute, I got saved a long time ago. I didn't know anything about the Holy Spirit. So did I. When I was the age of 12, The Lord Jesus Christ spoke to my heart one Sunday morning. I went to the altar, knelt down, asked the Lord Jesus Christ to forgive me of my sins. How much did I know? Very little, except that I was a sinner. Jesus died for my sins, and that if I asked him to forgive me of my sins, that he would, and he would save me. And that is exactly what happened. If you'd have said to me now, well, tell us about the Holy Spirit, I'd have probably said, who? Because I didn't know. Here's what I want you to remember. You do not have to understand what I want to share this morning in order to be saved. But once you are saved, it is very important that you and I understand what is the ministry of the Holy Spirit in the life of the believer, and also what part is it that he plays and does he work in a person's salvation, because he has a vital part. Now, somebody says, well, I'll tell you what, I'm going to get saved when I get good and ready, and the answer is no, you're not. You say, well, doesn't the Bible say whosoever shall call upon the name of the Lord shall be saved? That's exactly what it says. But first of all, who creates the desire in your heart to be saved? And if you recall what Jesus said in the 6th chapter of John, here's what he said. He said, no one, in verse 44, no one can come to me unless the Father who sent me draws him, and I will raise him up on the last day. Well, who is it that draws him? It is the work of the Holy Spirit in this life that draws a person to even desire to be saved. It is his work. It is the work of the Holy Spirit. Now, let me show you why that's true. In Ephesians chapter 2, for example, if you turn there for a moment, look at a couple of verses here, because here Paul describes the condition of the unbeliever. And he puts it this way. He says, for example, in this second chapter, he says, you were dead in your trespasses and sins, in which you formerly walked according to the course of this world, according to the prince of the power of the air, the spirit that's now working in the sons of disobedience. How can a dead person who's dead to spiritual things have any desire for spiritual things? You cannot, apart from the Holy Spirit. Because you see, when a person says, I'm going to get saved when I get ready. Yes, you'll get saved when you get ready to answer the call of the Holy Spirit in your life. Then you'll be saved. Jesus said, you know what? No one can unless the Father draws them. Unless he draws them. That is the work of the Spirit. For example, not only does he say we're dead in trespasses and sins, but in Romans chapter 3, he describes God's view of a person who's lost. And I won't read it all except to look, if you will, in the 10th verse. And he says, there is none righteous, no, not one. There's none who understands. There's none who seeks after God. Then a list of other things. He says, and the path of peace they have not known, and there's no fear of God before their eyes. How can a person who has no desire for God, isn't seeking God, who's dead in their trespasses and sins, how can that person be saved? Not apart from the drawing of the Holy Spirit of God. So if you, my friend, you once in a while have this feeling in your heart, and you have this sudden interest in your heart of, well, what about this salvation? What about Jesus? What about the cross? What about the resurrection? What about all of these things? That's the Spirit of God beginning to do his work in your life. And apart from the Holy Spirit, there's no such thing as a dead person becoming a live person and filled with new life and a new spirit and eternal life sealed with the Spirit of God apart from the work of the Holy Spirit. Who is it that illumines the mind of a man or a woman, a young person? For example, how can a child, let's just say 6 or 7 years of age, understand enough, genuinely understand enough about their sin, their guilt at that age to want to receive Jesus Christ as their Savior and place their trust in him at a young age and all their lives attempt to live for him? That is the work of God. And you see, it is the work of the Holy Spirit that illumines your mind. Listen, the reason you even understand John 3:16 is the Holy Spirit. The reason you understand the Scripture is the Holy Spirit. He's the teacher, as I've said before. I'm not the teacher. It is the Spirit of God who must teach you the truth. The Spirit of God who must open your mind and heart to help you realize what is the truth. Apart from the ministry of the Holy Spirit, there is no understanding of the things of God. So, first of all, there's illumination. And secondly, there's conviction. And this is what he says in the 16th chapter and 8th verse. He said, it's for your good that I depart. When I depart, I'm going to send the Holy Spirit. Here's what he's going to do. He's going to convict you of sin, of the righteousness of Christ, and of the judgment to come. Conviction is the work of the Holy Spirit. Now listen, how does that work? When a person has the illumination of truth, you don't need a whole lot of truth. Illumination of truth. And that person rejects the little light they have. What happens? No conviction, They began the terrible process of doing what? Hardening their heart to the wooing of the Spirit of God. When that person is willing to open their heart by their choice, what happens is they begin to feel guilty. They begin to understand that they're living against God. They're in opposition to God. They're rebelling against God. They're out of the path and will and purpose and plan of God in their life. There's great conviction. And so what happens? Now, they have something new going on inside of them. Because you see, another one of the works of the Holy Spirit is what? Granting them new life. Now, the simplest and the best, the most popular verses to turn to would be John chapter 3. We all know John 3:16. But I want you to look at these first passages when Jesus is talking to Nicodemus, a Pharisee, and he says to Jesus, we know that you're a man come from God because of these miracles that we see. Jesus went straight to the point. He says, except a man be born again, he cannot see the kingdom of God, nor can he enter the kingdom of God. Then he makes this statement. He says, that which is born of the flesh is flesh. That which is born of the Spirit is spirit. That is what happens. The Spirit of God brings regeneration. That is, the Spirit of God gives new life to that person. Now they have a new spirit. They have the life of God living inside of them. And that's when Jesus said, I'm abiding in you and you in me. What happens when the person receives Jesus Christ as their Savior? What does the Holy Spirit do? He absolutely regenerates. That is, he gives new life so that every single believer is dwelt by the life of God. And what happens is the Holy Spirit comes in to indwell us. And he makes it very clear in many scriptures that every single believer is indwelt by the Spirit and sealed by the Spirit of God until the moment God takes them home. The work of the Holy Spirit in salvation. So, you take the Holy Spirit out of salvation, you can't get saved. What did he say? He said twice here. He said, you can't understand the truth apart from the Holy Spirit. Now, is the Holy Spirit withholding truth? No. Jesus said this way. He says, unless my Father calls you, you're not coming. And what I want you to say is this. You can't be saved apart from the ministry of the Holy Spirit, no matter who you are. Listen, it doesn't make any difference if you preached in a pulpit in the churches for years and years and years. You can't be saved until the Spirit of God draws you, listen, by His awesome power and love to understand the truth, be convicted of your sin, accept the gift of repentance and faith, and what? You have a brand new life. And apart from the Holy Spirit, you cannot. Now that's the first reason he sent him. First reason he sent the Holy Spirit, the ministry of the Holy Spirit in our salvation. The second reason he sent him is the ministry of the Holy Spirit in our sanctification. Somebody says, well, don't give me any big words. I'm going to cut it down to just a very small little word. Sanctification means holy. You say, well, I can't be holy. Hold it. Watch this. The word holy means something has been separated unto for another purpose beyond the normal thing. The moment you trusted Jesus Christ as your personal Savior, God set you apart as a child of God and sealed you with the Holy Spirit of promise. First in Ephesians chapter 1, verse 13, 14. He sealed you as a child of God. So every single believer is sanctified positionally. That's our position. What's your position? Sanctified. But there's another aspect of sanctification, and that's, listen, the progressive work of the Holy Spirit. Holy Spirit sets you aside as a child of God. And then what happens? That begins His progressive work in your life. You say, well, what's His progressive work? Well, Romans 8, verse 29. He predestined you and me to be conformed to the likeness of His Son, which means what? That the Holy Spirit is working in your life, in my life, in order to do what? To bring us into such a relationship of intimacy with Him that our character begins to reflect the character of Jesus. Our behavior begins to reflect the behavior of Jesus. Our conduct, our conversation. He says, listen, He predestined us to be conformed to the likeness of His Son. So, what does He do? Well, he continues some of the work that he was in when you and I were saved. Listen, it is the Holy Spirit who gives you understanding when you read the Word of God. Without the Holy Spirit, you can't understand it. And this is why some people say, my goodness, you know what? I read that over and over and over again. I didn't get that. The Spirit of God. This is why you and I can read a passage many, many times, come back the 500th time and think, you know, I never saw that before. That's the work of the Holy Spirit. For example, when you step out of His will, what's the Holy Spirit doing? He's doing His job. What is that? To convict us of sin even after we're saved, to show us the truth of God's Word, show us His path, show us His ways, show us His will. That's His work. Does He not say, trust in the Lord with all your heart. Lean not to your own understanding. In all your ways acknowledge Him. He'll direct your path. Who is it's directing our path? It is the Spirit of the living God who indwells us to guide us, teach us, and help us. He's just doing His work. That's who He is, so that He not only came for our salvation, He came for our sanctification. And so, listen, positionally, one act. Progressively, a lifetime. And ultimately, when we die, we're glorified into absolute perfection. Why did He come? He came to sanctify us, to make us like His Son. There's a third reason He came, the minister of the Holy Spirit. Listen, and that's service. Because every single one of us is called to serve the Lord. You say, well, now God hadn't called me. Yes, He has. We make the mistake of saying, well, you know, servants of God are those who stand on platforms and sing and play and do these things. You know who a servant of God is? Every single person who's ever been saved is a called servant of God. Now, let me ask you a question. Would you not agree that being a godly mother or a godly father in this day and time, raising godly children who have to go to school and be taught things that you do not believe, live in a society where there's awesome peer pressure, where there's immorality all around them, and all kind of pornography, and all kind of drinking drugs. Raising godly children in this society is probably one of the most difficult jobs that exist. You don't think that takes the Holy Spirit? Then one of the reasons our kids are in such a mess is because too many parents don't realize God will teach you how to raise your children. God will show you how to raise them up. God will work His awesome work in your life if you let Him do it. And so godly mothers, godly fathers, listen, that is an awesome sense of service. That's just one. Teachers, for example, you may teach in a secular school. You don't need the Holy Spirit. Well, they don't let us talk about Jesus. Listen, you may not be able to talk about Him, but you can live it out. And there are ways to say and live it out with kindness and love that somebody says, you know, there's something different about her, something different about them. There are all kinds of ways for God to work out His works in our life. What I want you to say is this: you've been called to do something. Now think about it. There are times when somebody walks up to you, asks you a question. It's an awesome opportunity to witness for Christ. And here you are just sort of like you got marbles in your mouth. When somebody opens the door, here's what you do immediately. Holy Spirit, speak through me. Do you think He's going to say, nothing doing? No, He's not. He's going to, listen, He will say things through you you hadn't even thought about. He's going to bring scriptures to your mind that you thought you'd forgotten. The engines begin to churn up in you. When God opens the door of opportunity, He intends for you to step through it. And this is why many people who are not pastors and teachers and all the rest who live out in the secular world, they're awesome witnesses. Absolutely have the most awesome effect on other people because God has equipped them, because they wanted to be equipped. They wanted to do it. They maybe fumbled and made some mistakes to begin with, but they knew that God had called them to share their faith. And so they keep doing it until it becomes not polished, listen, but powerful. And you think about this. Salvation, listen, is an act of faith. Sanctification is the walk of faith. And service, what is that? That's the work of faith. Faith in the power of the Holy Spirit to enable you to do what God wants you to do. And here's what happens. When the Holy Spirit is working through your life, here's what you can expect. You'll tire at times, but you won't burn out. You'll face obstacles, but you won't give up. You'll find yourself oftentimes having to wait, but you won't manipulate circumstances. You'll find yourself sometimes in stress, but what happens? You find yourself stressful and you think, oh God, how can I do this? But what happens is you won't get desperate and do something foolish. You'll find yourself at times feeling helpless, but never hopeless. Why? Because you have the Holy Spirit living inside of you. He came to save you. He came to sanctify you. And He came to equip you to do what God called you to do. Father, how grateful we are. When I think about what You willing to forgive us for, put it behind us. what you're willing to teach us ingrained in our thinking. The opportunities that lay before us because you place them there. And when we think about

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0: 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Are you feeling inadequate or like something's missing in your life? Hear about Dr. Stanley's discovery of that missing element in A Moment with Charles Stanley.
2: It is the work of the Holy Spirit bringing us to the realization you can't live a Christian life. And I can tell you, it took me years before I came to that conclusion. I grew up in a fellowship of people who believe that, you know, if you do this and you do that and you do the other, then everything's going to be fine, but you have to do it. And so I can remember, it was in my third church before it ever hit me. God didn't expect me to try to, I used to fast. I had a travel trailer parked at my backyard. I'd go out there and fast and pray and beg and plead God to do this and do that and do the other. And you know what? Somehow I still fail. And what really got my attention was I was preaching through the book of Galatians, and I was coming to this fifth chapter. And I remember thinking one day when I was praying, oh, Jesus, what am I going to do when I get to the fifth chapter? And you talk about the fruit of the Spirit is love and joy and peace and goodness and self-control. And Lord, I don't have that. Not all the time. Every once in a while, I get a good glimpse of that. And here I am getting to tell these people, this is what you'll do. And Lord, you're not even doing it in my life. Well, I'm going to tell you how God got me. He waited till the week before the sermon was to be preached. One Friday night, walked in my study. Just had a little study out in the backyard in my house in Miami. And I just had a door for a table because I didn't want anything to distract me. And I realized that night, He never intended for me to live the Christian life. He intended for me to surrender my life to Him so that He could live through me what I would never be able to do myself. And it was one of the most freeing moments of my life. And I can tell you, until you reach that point that you can't, but He will, He can, and He desires to, you're going to struggle over things that you don't need to struggle over. The progressive work of the Holy Spirit is what? Shaping us, conforming us, keeps illuminating our minds and hearts to the truth so that we come to the realization that it's Christ in us through the Holy Spirit. The Holy Spirit living the life of Jesus Christ through us. It's His power and His authority and His anointing and His work in our heart.
0: Learn more about the believer's life of dependence on the Holy Spirit at intouch.org. 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
4: A Texas woman who just turned 105 attributes her long life to the good Lord. This is truth itself. Linda Vidock told Fox 26 Houston at her recent birthday celebration, "The good Lord put me here for so many years, and it's His life through me. But I've always been very athletic, played tennis, swam all my life, and ate good food." Vidock joked that she preaches to her children, grandchildren, and great-grands to eat healthier, but said they still eat junk food. Vidock was born in 1921 and grew up in West Palm Beach, Florida. While working for $15 a week at a bank in West Palm Beach, she crossed paths with big-name movie stars Clark Gable and Fred Astaire, and also recalled encountering a young John F. Kennedy. She met Coast Guardsman Charles Chuck Vidock while volunteering with the USO during World War II. The two married and moved to Texas in 1946 and spent decades traveling the world together. One of her health reports says Vidock is completely sharp, independent, and full of stories from a century of living. A video from her birthday party shows Vidock walking around and chatting with the many friends and family members who gathered to honor her. She told the crowd, "It's wonderful to have you people here, and I don't know if I'm supposed to dance or sing or get up on the table. I think I've been made a queen for a day." Every morning when she wakes up, Vidock said she wonders, "This is another day, Lord. Why am I here?" Adding, "Every day is a blessing." Timothy Kroll from the Helios Project knows of several hundred pastors in Argentina, Ecuador, and Brazil that have no training in Bible or theology because they can't afford it. We're working to get them trained at trainapastor.com. 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
6: 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Yesterday, Dr. R.C. Sproul gave us a brief overview of his favorite Old Testament hero in his series on the life of David. 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
7: As we turn our attention now in this series on the life of David to the actual progress of his life, we notice at the very beginning that the Bible, as much space as it gives to the life of David, does not provide us with a birth or infancy narrative about him. Many of the heroes of the Old Testament have that information supplied for our knowledge of where they were born and so on. But we hear virtually nothing about David's birth except the comment that he makes in the Psalms when he says simply, "I was born in sin, and in sin did my mother conceive me." Doesn't say that he was born in Bethlehem or Anatoth or somewhere else. Where David thinks of his place of birth was in sin. He was acutely aware that the problem of sinful corruption was his from the moment of his birth, and even antedated that going back to the very time of conception. But we meet David in the Old Testament as a young man, and this comes to pass in a time of great crisis. And the crisis that introduces David in the Old Testament is the crisis of the kingship of Saul. Because Saul, who was anointed by Samuel to be the first king of Israel, proved to betray the trust that God had given to him to rule over the nation under the authority of God himself. Saul's corruption provoked a serious crisis, and we read in the end of chapter 15 of 1 Samuel these words. "Nevertheless, Samuel mourned for Saul, and the Lord regretted that he had made Saul king over Israel." And now chapter 16 begins with the words of God to Samuel. Hear what God says. "Now the Lord said to Samuel, 'How long will you mourn for Saul, seeing I have rejected him from reigning over Israel? Fill your horn with oil and go. I am sending you to Jesse the Bethlehemite, for I have provided myself a king among his sons.'" Do you hear what's going on here? Saul has become so corrupt that God is going to annul his monarchy. And he is going to transfer the kingship from Saul to someone else. Samuel's heart is broken because it was Samuel who anointed Saul. He had been God's representative in this process of the first coronation of a king of Israel. Imagine the pomp and the circumstance that attended that. I remember a few years ago when Prince Charles married Princess Di. If my memory serves me right, and it doesn't always do that, the television broadcast of that event took place late at night or in the middle of the morning. And I know Vesta and I were on the road someplace. We were staying in a hotel. And as is my custom, when nighttime falls, I go to bed. Not my wife. She sits up in a chair, props herself in front of the television set, and stays up half the night because she doesn't want to miss this contemporary event of the tremendous wedding between the royal prince and the princess. And think of the excitement at that time. And think of how that excitement has turned to scandal. With the disintegration of that royal marriage, you might get some sense, but only a small taste, of how Samuel was feeling when after that marvelous day of coronation of Saul as king of Israel, Saul proves to be so corrupt that God repudiates his kingship. And Samuel's in mourning. As I said, he's brokenhearted over how these things had taken place. And in his grief, he's virtually paralyzed. He doesn't know what to do. And God comes to Samuel and says, what? Stop mourning for Saul. I've rejected Saul. We're going to change things. And then he says to Samuel, fill your horn with oil and go. We're going to do it again. We're going to find another king. And your job is to find that king that I have selected, that I have chosen, and to anoint him as the king of Israel. So when we go back to chapter 16, we see that God sends Samuel to Bethlehem, to the family of Jesse, saying to Samuel, I have provided myself a king from among his sons. And Samuel said, how can I do this? How can I go? If Saul hears about that, he will kill me. Isn't this characteristic of prophets in the Old Testament? You aren't serious, God, are you? You don't want me to do this. I mean, I don't mind preaching every Sabbath day and passing on some of these messages that you want me to give to the people, but enough is enough. This is politically unexpedient. This is politically incorrect to the highest magnitude. You want me to go and anoint another king while Saul is still on the throne? You must be kidding. If I do that, Saul will surely kill me. But the Lord said, take a heifer with you and say, I have come to sacrifice to the Lord. And then invite Jesse to the sacrifice, and I will show you what to do. Trust me, Samuel. You obey my commands. You don't have to know everything that's going to take place in advance. Look, I'm telling you, go to Bethlehem, go to the sons of Jesse, take a heifer, call for the sanctification of a feast and of an offering, and I'll show you what to do from that point on. I will show you what you shall do. You shall anoint for me the one that I name to you. Sometimes I love the terse way that the Bible gives us historical narratives. The economy of language. All the next verse says is, so Samuel went to Bethlehem. You better believe Samuel went to Bethlehem. It doesn't tell us anything about his further agonizing or what he was going through inside. It just simply says, so Samuel did what the Lord said, and he went to Bethlehem, and the elders of the town trembled at his coming. You know, Samuel was not known for being Mr. Milquetoast. He had already expressed the wrath of God and brandished the sword and had caused no small amount of consternation among the people. And he had a reputation as the former judge over all of Israel. And when the people in this little village of Bethlehem got the news that circulated like wildfire throughout the community, guess who's coming? Guess who I saw coming down the street, coming down the road into Bethlehem? Samuel. And what's the immediate reaction of the people? Uh-oh. Why is he coming here? We're in trouble. What did we do? The scriptures say they trembled when they heard of Samuel's coming. And they said, "Do you come peaceably?" And he said, to their everlasting relief, he said, "Peaceably I have come." And then he explains why he has come. "I have come to sacrifice to the Lord. Sanctify yourselves and come with me to the sacrifice." "Oh, is that all, Samuel? You're just coming for a local visit, for a priestly task, to offer a sacrifice on our altar at our local sanctuary? That's wonderful." Now they go around and say, "Hey, everybody, come into town. Samuel's here. He has graced us with his presence. He is now going to lead us in a time of sacrificial worship." So it was that when they came, they looked at Eliab and said, "Surely the Lord's anointed is before him." I said, "Oh, Samuel's looking for a new leader. It must be Eliab." Now, who in the world is Eliab? Does anybody out there know who Eliab is? Have you ever heard of Eliab? If you have, chances are you've forgotten. Because if we went on the street and said, "Who was Eliab?" how many people would be able to answer that question? If we at the same time went out and asked the question, "Who was King David?" virtually the whole world has some idea of who David was. But the people in that day, when they got wind of what was going on here and realized that Samuel was on a search, that he was looking for a replacement for Saul, that he was looking to anoint a new king over the nation, they all turned their eyes to Eliab. Why? Have you ever heard the phrase that we look on the outward appearances, but God looks upon the heart? Where does that come from? It comes directly and immediately from this incident. But God looks upon the heart. Where does that come from? It comes directly and immediately from this incident. The Lord said to Samuel, "Do not look at the appearance or at his physical stature, because I have refused him. For the Lord does not see as man sees. For man looks at the outward appearance, but the Lord looks at the heart." So Jesse called Abinadab and made him pass in front of Samuel. And Samuel said, "Neither has the Lord chosen this one." And the parade then continues. And Jesse made Shaman pass by, and he said, "Neither has the Lord chosen this one." Well, we're 0-3. It's not Eliab. It's not Abinadab. It's not Shaman. Thus Jesse made 7 of his sons pass before Samuel. And Samuel said to Jesse, "The Lord has not chosen these." By now, Jesse and Samuel have to be wondering, what is going on here? We've just about exhausted the list of candidates. If the Lord hasn't chosen any of these, why am I here? Samuel has to be asking. And so Samuel said to Jesse, "Are all the young men here?" And Jesse said, "Well, there remains still the youngest. And there he is, keeping the sheep." You see, our youngest son, our little boy, surely that's not the one you're interested in. I've paraded all of his brothers in front of you. The youngest one's out doing his chores. He's out there taking care of the sheep. You see that one over there, over in the fields there, the one that's taking care

0: of the lambs, the shepherd. But surely, you can't be thinking of a shepherd to be elevated to the throne of Israel.
1: And Samuel said to Jesse, "Send and bring him, for we will not sit down until he comes here." And so he was sent, and they brought him in. Now he was ruddy, with bright eyes, and good looking. Oh, no. I mean, what other kind of people do we exalt as heroes and call great in our society but movie stars because they're handsome, or the women because they're beautiful? And here comes this lad, who's fair complected, and he's described as being handsome. And the Lord said, "Arise, anoint him, for this is the one." And he wonders sometimes why God does what he does the way that he does it. Why didn't he just say to Samuel in the first place, "Look, go over to Bethlehem. There's a young boy over there by the name of David. He's taking care of his father's sheep in the fields. He's the one that I have chosen to succeed Saul. I want you to go over there and anoint him king of Israel." Instead, we go through this drama where he doesn't tell Samuel who is the one. And I think, if I can speculate at this point, in light of what the text says, that God, at the time that he's doing this, is teaching his people a lesson. That we look on the outward appearances. But when God looked at the sons of Jesse, he wasn't looking at their exploits, their age, their credentials. He was looking at their hearts. And he says to Samuel, "When David appears, this is the one I have chosen. Anoint him." Then Samuel took the horn of oil and anointed him in the midst of his brothers. And the Spirit of the Lord came upon David from that day forward. Do you remember when David fell into gross and heinous sin and composed Psalm 51, the greatest penitential psalm of all? When David cried out in his heart with brokenness and contrition, saying, "A broken and contrite heart, O God, thou wilt not despise. If you desired sacrifices, I would give them. But the sacrifices of thee are a broken and contrite heart." Do you remember that? But remember that while David is busy confessing his sins in Psalm 51, he makes one poignant plea before God. Not only does he ask God to forgive him of his sins, to blot out his transgressions, and to make him clean, but he says, "Oh God, take not thy Holy Spirit from me." David is thinking back to the day of his coronation, or his anointing, his consecration for his role in life. This really is not his coronation by the people. Saul is still the king. And many, many years will pass between this moment and the day when David will in fact ascend to the throne. And through those days and those years that transpire, David will go through one crisis of faith after another, wondering if what happens here at Bethlehem will ever be realized in the history of Israel. But it was that day that God anointed him. And it was that day that God ordained him for this task. And it was that day that the Holy Spirit came and rested upon him, just as in the case of David's greater son. At the moment of his baptism, he was anointed by the Holy Ghost to be the Messiah and to be the King of the Kings and the Lord of the Lords, so that from the day Jesus was baptized in the Jordan until this present time, his ministry of kingship has continued. And in this moment, David, in the sight of God, became the king. Still a child, undeveloped, immature, but anointed, chosen, selected for his destiny. This portion of the history closes with these brief words. So Samuel arose and went to Ramah. Samuel went back home. His task was completed. He had done what God had commanded him to do. And a new king was anointed in Israel. I want us to look at one aspect of this narrative that we've just expounded. Not so much at what David does, because he's not yet a major player on the scene. But I want us to see the example of Samuel, who shrunk in fear before a command that was given to him by God. He was afraid for his life to do what God told him to do. Have you ever been there? Have you ever had the struggle with obedience out of fear of rejection, fear of hostility, fear even of danger to your life? Isn't that a common human experience? That we're willing to offer our praise and obedience to God as long as it doesn't cost us something, as long as it may not bring us personal harm. And Samuel himself trembled at the command of God. But what this story tells us is that he did his duty. He did what God told him to do. And what he called him to do was of monumental public significance. This was not obedience that Samuel could offer to God in a corner where it was safe. He had to stand publicly against the reigning king. And sometimes we are called to do that. And only you know where that call comes in your life.
2: That's true bravery, isn't it? How large God must have loomed in Samuel's heart for him to defy a king like that. May God and his glory loom large in all our hearts and help us to pursue extraordinary faithfulness. 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If you grew up hearing David's story like I did, chances are a few defining moments come to mind. The giant Goliath, the shepherd boy, or even the words of Psalm 23. 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
1: 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Am I not a Philistine? 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
3: 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The challenge is clear. Very plain. 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
4: 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But in the Bible, a single revival changed an entire civilization. Today, Dr. David Jeremiah examines that revival, described in the book of Jonah, which impacted more people than even the day of Pentecost. 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
5: And thank you for joining us today here on Turning Point. You know, there's a lot of discussion these days among Christians about revival. And some people believe that the assassination of Charlie Kirk was the beginning of that revival. Certainly there's been a stirring among the younger people in our nation. Whether we're headed toward a revival or not, I'm not sure. But what is a revival and what takes place when revival happens? We're going to talk about that today from the book of Jonah in part one of The Anatomy of a Revival. But before we do that, let me just remind you that Turning Point is sponsoring a conference cruise to the Caribbean December 26th through January 2nd. It's our annual conference cruise to end the old year and begin the new year on the right track. We'll be visiting Grand Turk, San Juan, St. Thomas, Half Moon Cay with Michael Sanchez, Uriel Vega, and lots of other friends who will come along to make this a great experience. If you're interested in coming with us, go to our website, which is davidjeremiah.org, and get the details. Plan to join us this Christmas and New Year as we go to the Caribbean together. Here is The Anatomy of Revival, Part 1. I recently saw a copy of the Denver Post that was dated January 20th, 1905. The headlines across the top of the page read, "Entire city pauses for prayer, even at the high tide of business. Remarkable outburst of gospel sentiment provoked by renewal. Evangelist Chapman and his associates cause a hush to spread over the populace while the noonday meetings draw congregations in unprecedented numbers. For 2 hours at midday, all Denver was held in a spell. The marts of trade were deserted between noon and 2 o'clock. This afternoon and all worldly affairs were forgotten, and the entire city was given over to meditation on higher things. The Spirit of the Almighty pervaded every nook, going to and coming from the great meetings. The thousands of men and women radiated this Spirit which filled them, and the clear Colorado sunshine was made brighter by the reflected glow of the light of God shining from happy faces." That event, chronicled in the newspaper, happened in 1905 when a revival swept through a city and changed that city for a period of time. The impact wasn't limited to Denver. Similar movements were taking place all over the place and other cities all over the United States. Today, some people believe we may be seeing the beginnings of something like that again in certain places. I cannot personally confirm every report that I hear. I do not always believe everything that I see. But I can simply weigh those stories against what I know to be true in the Word of God. And we're going to do that today because today's story about Jonah is about a revival. God loves to bring renewal to a culture. I do know that. In recent years, the word revival has surfaced again and again in many conversations. People are asking about it. It's not unusual for people to have a conversation about it over the dinner table or around the water cooler at work. Is revival beginning to happen in America? I think people are asking about it and they're wondering what it would look like if it to happen in our time. Now, most of us who are in the church grew up with the word revival in our vocabulary. As you know, my father was a pastor, and we would announce revival almost as if God were scheduled to come for 2 weeks at certain times and places. We called these meetings revival meetings, and they happened in the church that I remember the first 2 weeks in August every year. What we called revival were actually evangelistic campaigns, because revival in Scripture concerned God's people, and evangelistic campaigns concerned those who are lost. You can't revive somebody who doesn't have life in the first place. So a revival is not where people get saved. Revival is where Christians get renewed. And what we're going to see today in the book of Jonah is better described as a great awakening, because there is no reason to believe that the people of Nineveh had any prior faith in God. Yet they experienced an awakening. And the seeds of it show what happens when God moves upon a nation, when God moves upon a people, when God moves upon a church. Someone once said that the way to revival is simple. If the sleeping will wake up, and the lukewarm will fire up, and the dishonest will confess up, and the discouraged will cheer up, and the estranged will make up, the church will pray up, then revival will come up. Those things happen when revival takes place. If all that took place in our culture was what I just read, I want to show you from the Word of God what happened in Jonah's day, what God did when the prophet Jonah was a part of a great awakening. When we read the New Testament, we usually think of Pentecost as the greatest event of its kind. And on the day of Pentecost, as you remember, 3,000 people were converted. But when you read Jonah and you discover that there were hundreds of thousands in Nineveh, and Scripture says, from the greatest to the least they turned, you are looking at an awakening unlike any recorded in history. Some believe the greater Nineveh area may have approached 1 million people. Pentecost affected thousands. This awakening of Jonah's affected an entire civilization in a short time. I want us to see how this looks from God's perspective. The book of Jonah is often treated as the story of a runaway prophet, and that it is. But for every reference to Jonah, there are multiple references to God. This is not just a book about Jonah. This is a book about God and what he does when a prophet resists him and when he chooses to bring awakening to a nation. Let me suggest to you some of the things about awakenings that were true then and are true now. First of all, they involve a God-appointed prayer. So let's talk about this from God's perspective. One of the characteristics of this awakening, whatever name we give it, is that it began with God-appointed prayer. The book of Jonah contains prayer several times. The sailors prayed when they did not know what to do with Jonah. Then Jonah prayed a little. Then he was in the fish and he prayed a lot. In that prayer in chapter 2, I believe God began to do a work in Jonah's heart. And it was still unfinished, even though he was now a preacher. The Bible says in chapter 2, verse 1, then Jonah prayed to the Lord his God from the fish's belly. God was getting Jonah serious. Jonah was getting serious with God. At the conclusion of his prayer, he made a statement that lies at the heart of what happened in Nineveh. In verse 9, he said, salvation is of the Lord. He came to that conclusion, and God placed that message upon his shoulders as he carried it into the city. Whenever there has been true renewal, true awakening, prayer has always been at the beginning. Jonathan Edwards in the 18th century began with the call to prayer. The work under David Brainerd grew out of days and nights spent before God. A remarkable display of God's power took place in Rochester, New York, under Charles Finney. It spread throughout New England and to Great Britain, and Finney attributed the power of his ministry to the spirit of prayer that prevailed. There was also a revival about 75 years ago in Outer Hebrides. Many remember the evangelist Duncan Campbell, but few remember Peggy and Christine Smith. Peggy was blind, and Christine was crippled with arthritis. Unable to attend any of the awakening meetings, these two elderly women prayed day and night until God poured out revival on their island. When people later tried to understand what happened, they traced the power of the meetings back to those two women who prayed. Billy Graham preached to more than 215 million people in person during his lifetime. And about 3 million people walked forward in his crusades to say yes to Christ. But before he entered a city, people prayed. While he preached, people prayed. After the crowds went home, people prayed. The crowds were visible, but the prayers were not. But Billy Graham believed the prayers were the strength behind everything God did. Near the top of our prayer lists we should consider putting revival as number one and asking God if he would send revival to our nation, if he would send it to our church, and first of all, that he would send it to us personally. A God-appointed prayer. That was the first thing about revival. The second thing is they had a God-appointed preacher. The second characteristic of revival in this story is that there was a God-appointed preacher named Jonah. Our Lord referred to the 40 days of Jonah's preaching in the book of Luke. Here's what he said. For as Jonah became a sign to the Ninevites, so also the Son of Man will be to this generation. The Queen of the South will rise up in the judgment with the men of this generation and condemn them. For she came from the ends of the earth to hear the wisdom of Solomon, and indeed a greater than Solomon is here. The men of Nineveh will rise up in the judgment with this generation and condemn it, for they repented at the preaching of Jonah. They repented at the preaching of Jonah. God had a preacher, and that preacher carried the message to the city. God could have caused revival without a preacher. We know that. God can do anything. He could, but he does not, because his plan has always been the preaching of the Word of God. Romans says it this way, how then shall they call on him in whom they have not believed? And how shall they believe in him of whom they have not heard? And how shall they hear without a preacher? When Billy Graham went to London in 1954, many people thought it was all glory and headlines, but when he went there, he faced great opposition. The London Times mocked him as a foolish man who would return to America humbled because he brought a simple gospel to a sophisticated society. Yet God's people prayed, and God used that preacher greatly. More than 2 million people attended the meetings over a 12-week period, and thousands gave their lives to Christ. I cannot imagine that. I have done a few rallies over the years in arenas. I've never done more than two in 1 week, and always had a day in between. Billy Graham preached for 12 weeks every night of the week. I don't know how he did it, but God helped him do it, and God used that to bring a great awakening to Great Britain. In the passage from Luke, we are told Jonah was a sign. When he went to Nineveh, he was a sign in two ways. His preaching was a sign, and Jonah himself was a sign. Consider what would happen to a person after days in the belly of a fish. Many believe that digestive juices would bleach the skin and remove the hair. And bleached skin and no hair, Jonah was walking through the streets of Nineveh, declaring, yet 40 days and judgment is coming. His appearance alone was a sign. When you saw him coming down the street, you better listen to this guy. He's a strange dude. He commanded attention, and people listened. But not only his presence, but his preaching also. The Jews were enemies of Nineveh, and this Hebrew walked their streets, warning them to repent or face destruction. Revival preachers are usually marked by great boldness. You've probably heard a preacher so gripped by God that he no longer cares what people think. Jonathan Edwards is a perfect example. If you read his story, you will come to a place where he preached a sermon that became famous, a sermon called Sinners in the Hands of an Angry God. He read his sermons word for word. He hardly ever looked up from his manuscript. But when he preached the sermon like that, Sinners in the Hands of an Angry God, people cried out in terror. And those who were there said they felt as if they were being dangled over hell as they heard the gospel, many of them for the first time. So there was a preacher, and Jonah was the preacher. There's only one explanation. He was a man filled with the power of God, and God is going to use his preaching, as we discover, to bring many to himself. So there was a God-appointed prayer. there was a God-appointed preacher, and there was a God-appointed proclamation. So here's what the proclamation was. Preach to it the message that I will tell you. God said to Jonah, I want you to go to Nineveh, and I want you to tell them what I tell you to tell them. Jonah didn't need any long preparation. He didn't need to go and study. God just told him what to do. And in verse 4, it is recorded, and Jonah began to enter the city on the first day, and he cried out and said, yet 40 days, and Nineveh will be overthrown. That was his whole message. Just 8 words in the English Bible and 5 words in the original Hebrew. Jonah walked the streets and announced that judgment was coming, and it was going to happen in 40 days. Now, whenever God blesses a preacher, it is because he preaches the message God gives him. I know that sometimes today we hear preachers and we wonder, where did they get that? Because it sure didn't come from the Bible. I am grateful to have a book that contains everything God wants me to say. I don't have to look anywhere outside this book because this is the total revelation of God. People ask me why I preach the Bible, and I'm telling them because that's the thing God promises to bless. When I get outside the Bible, I'm on my own. And that can end up pretty disastrous. Here's what I put down. I begin with the text, and then I preach what's next. That's how you get going as a preacher. That helps me stay out of trouble, keeps me from picking on anyone. If you get caught in the passage, that's because you came to church on the wrong Sunday. And I had nothing to do with it. You know, I used to hear people say, well, he's coming to church on Sunday. I'm going to preach on that. No, you don't want to do that. You want to preach what God tells you to preach. And that's what Jonah did. Very short message, but it was God's message to Nineveh. So Jonah went to Nineveh with the Lord's message, yet 40 days and Nineveh shall be overthrown. What did that mean? Well, in the scripture, 40 days often is a time of testing. Moses was 40 days on the mountain while Israel was tested and failed. Because of disobedience, they wandered 40 years in the wilderness. Even the Lord Jesus was tested 40 days in the wilderness. So when you read about 40 days in the Bible, it is often a time of testing. The people understood this was a final opportunity for them. 40 days left, and they would have to repent. His message was a message of judgment. If they didn't change, God's judgment was going to fall. We don't hear much of that these days. We don't hear many preachers preach against sin or preach about the coming judgment of God. When I teach on prophecy and I tell you what is ahead for us and what is ahead for those who reject the Lord, I often get criticism. People say, this is not positive. Well, let me tell you, it's better to feel conviction now and joy later than to feel comfort now and regret later. You'd be better off to hear the truth. And the Bible is filled with the truth. When I preach the Bible, I will come to some passages that we might swallow hard when we hear them. But they're there for our benefit. They're there for our blessing. They're there for our salvation. We who preach today proclaim more than Jonah did. Jonah warned of a coming judgment. We proclaim a judgment that's already taken place. At the cross, a holy God placed the judgment for sin on his righteous Son. Jesus took my judgment and yours. And now God says that whoever receives Christ will not bear that judgment because it has already been borne for him by the Lord on the cross. So whenever we preach, we must not only speak of the accountability and of judgment, but we must make much of the cross where judgment and mercy meet. Billy Graham once told a crusade in Dallas back in 1953. Afterward, a friend said to him, Billy, you didn't speak about the cross. How can anyone be converted without seeing the cross? You must preach the blood that was shed there. Graham admitted that he was upset at first, but during that night he realized it was true. And before morning he resolved never to preach again without clearly presenting Christ's death and resurrection. If you listen to Billy Graham over the last years of his preaching, you know he never

0: preaching the judgment of God for the Calvary judgment and for sins that have already been forgiven. That is the good news of the gospel. So in revival, there's always a God-appointed prayer. There's a God-appointed preacher. There's a God-appointed proclamation. And there's a God-appointed place. Where did this revival happen? It happened in Nineveh. What a strange place for a revival to start. Nineveh wasn't the kind of place you'd want to raise your children, I promise you that. It was a wicked and violent city. We've already noted that some of the terrible practices of its people, how they treated their enemies with cruelty. And into that culture came Jonah, preaching judgment. He could not have chosen a city that needed awakening more. It was the most wicked city of its time. Chapter 3, verse 8, when the king issued his proclamation, he said, "But let man and beast be covered with sackcloth and cry mightily to God. Let everyone turn from his evil way and from the violence that is in his hands." Nineveh was a violent city. We have a pretty good illustration of that going on in our world, what has been happening in Iran. That group of people over there, that nation, brutally killed 38,000 of their own people because they didn't agree with the government. And if you read the story of the cruelty of Iran, you discover a lot of things. That's the kind of thing that happened in Nineveh. And it's hard to believe that it could happen anywhere in our world today, but it has happened. This was a violent society. As I've studied revival, I've noticed something. God often begins his work in the darkest places. And there the light shines the brightest. I have never visited a city in America that is not a candidate for revival. And our own community here in San Diego, we are not sheltered from sin and brokenness. It's present all around us. Revival is needed here as much as it is anywhere, and God often chooses places like that to begin his work.
1: And as we head toward the midterm elections and listen to what's happening in the news cycles, you realize there isn't anything that's going to make major changes in our nature, in our country, in our politic, apart from a movement of God himself. And I believe that can happen. I believe that God could do that and that he wants to do that. And the question is, do we want him to do that bad enough to do the things we need to do to get ready for it to happen? We'll have more about the revival in Nineveh tomorrow here on Turning Point. In the meantime, let me remind you that we have a beautiful calendar that we're featuring during this month. It's the calendar for 27, and it's a 14-month calendar that's really going to brighten your life. 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
7: This is the Old Trailblazer broadcast. This is Pastor Albert Pendarvis. The Old Trailblazer riding out on old Dan again. Come on, Dan, let's go. Got to get up. Got to get on back down to where folks are standing around waiting for the Old Trailblazer. And what grace it is the Lord has given us a beautiful universe, beautiful place. And one of the things that I'm so sad about, people try to destroy everything, throw garbage on the side of the road and all those things. Isn't that awful? Folks, let's don't do that. Let's pick up behind other folks if you have to. Keep our place looking pretty. But that's not our message, even though it's a good one. And we're looking at, we in this study on the work of the Holy Spirit, but we sort of closed that out yesterday and looking now at what the church has lost. And we have a few studies there, and then we'll close it out and go on to something else. But my mailing address, the Old Trailblazer, Post Office Box, 1810, Walker, Louisiana. I wish I could hear from some of you. We got a gracious response. We had a little promo we put out, but we got a gracious response. Maybe you didn't call or didn't write or didn't email us. Let us hear from you if you would. But let's go back to our study. We saw in our last study how that the what the church has lost. And one of the things is that Christ is on the outside looking in. The scripture we read was in Revelation 3. Behold, I stand at the door and knock. What a gracious thought. The Lord's knocking, my friend. Oh, listen. It's a picture of Christ rejected. It's a picture of Christ on the outside, looking in, knocking, waiting. Now, therefore, the first thing that the church has lost is the presence of Christ. Now, if you got any spiritual sense at all, you can tell, you can know. The scriptures tell us to always be ready to give an account of the hope that's within us. Can you do that? I often ask you folks here on this little broadcast, and I asked it kindly, ask your pastor. We have many, many, many folks all over America who go to church on Sunday night, maybe on Wednesday night. That's another thing we're missing. We have many churches in this local area where I live. They have church on Sunday morning. That's all. They don't even have church on Sunday night no more. They don't have church on Wednesday night anymore. A lot of them don't. I asked a woman in the bookstore the other day about their Sunday night service. She said, we don't have church on Sunday night. We let our pastor rest. I said, rest from what? What has he got to rest for? Play golf, I guess. I don't know. But the average group of preachers will talk about their church program, their building committees, their gymnasium that they're building for a sports arena. They talk about those things, laughing and cracking jokes, maybe lighting a cigarette or whatever, talking about the latest movie that they've seen. But very seldom, if ever, now my friend, am I telling you the truth or not? Very seldom, if ever, do they mention Christ and how he saved them and what he means to them. Now, I'm just wanting you to look around, just test yourself in your services, in your church, this coming Lord's Day. You just, first of all, you walk out the door after the 11 o'clock service and see how many folks light up a cigarette, or a pipe and smoke on the way back to their car. Look like a tar keel out there, my friend. I know what I'm talking about. Why is that? Because we've lost the presence of Christ. They're not saved. Those folks are not saved, my friend. Listen, if this is the case among the ministry, how deplorable it must be among the laity and the other folks outside. The presence of Christ is not manifested, and brother, you can't cultivate the presence of Christ unless he's there and is made real by the Holy Spirit. How is Christ made real? By the Holy Spirit. Everywhere you turn, in the average church today, there's nothing but emptiness, worldliness. I know, my friend. I do. I told you recently about church my oldest granddaughter attended a Bible. She went to a private school. It was a Baptist-oriented school. And she went there through high school. In fact, she was a valedictorian. But we used to go by and watch them play volleyball in the afternoon. Had a girls' volleyball team. My wife and I'd go by and watch them, pick her up, take her to church with us on Wednesday night. This one particular night, we were there, and so when they got through playing ball, they all grabbed everything, started rushing around, moving all kind of equipment into the gym where they were playing, and musical instruments and piano and thing like that, and brass. And I asked her, I said, "Hon, what are they? She said, "Oh, Paul said they have young people's church in here. The old people meet in yonder in the auditorium, but the young people meet here. They have a rock band, and they play music." Now, my friend, that's what we have. Is that what you have in your church? Is your pastor allowed that to happen in your church? You can carry that on out further if you want to. Most of those same churches, they have a big bus that they Saturday evening or Sunday and Saturday morning, they load up and go over to the beach over in Alabama or Mississippi somewhere, and go swimming in mixed bathing. The girls and the boys all strip off there in the clubhouse and go swimming in the summertime. They go ride the church bus, and my friend, listen. Oh, I know you can make sin out of everything, but my friend, what we see is a turning away turning away to emptiness and worldliness and try to imitate the unction of the Holy Spirit, try to initiate the presence of Christ with your piety, and it just is foolishness. As Paul puts it in the 13th chapter of 1 Corinthians, it is a sounding brass and a tinkling cymbal. You know what that is? A tinkling cymbal, you know? When those cymbals beat together, they make a noise that screeches your ear. Then the most tragical thing is we've substituted, now listen, substituted social life for the presence of Christ. Oh, my friend, because there's a great activity of social life, we pawn it as a presence and leadership of the Holy Spirit when there's nothing in the world but the energy of the flesh and the presence of Satan. Brethren, we have lost the presence of Christ today in our churches. We do. We do. And I'm not being critical. I'm just analyzing the situation. We need to wake up. I tell my folks here in the auditorium oftentimes, wake up! Wake up! Don't close your eyes against the truth, my friend. The remedy is a spiritual awakening and a new birth. A new birth. Oh, my friend, I know where we are. I know what the church is degenerated into. I know that. Lots of times it's political things. Since we've lost the presence of Christ, following that, we've lost the authority of God's Word. No longer is the Word of God all-sufficient rule of faith and practice for the average church member, including the preacher. We have substituted the traditions of men, minimized the Word of God, and whittled it to pieces. We take only what suits us and pigeonhole the rest of it. I often mention here on this broadcast and others, you never hear the average church today. And I listen to church services at night, Sunday night, Wednesday night when I get home. I have a couple of FM stations that I can hear. And I never hear those pastors speak about the soul that sinneth it shall die. It is appointed unto man once to die, and after that, the judgment. Hell from beneath is enlarging itself to meet thee at thy coming. I do not hear. You do not hear those things touched, my friend. Why? Because it's not there. The pastor knows nothing about it. He's gone to some little seminary school where they teach the smooth things. The smooth things, my friend. God is love. God loves everybody. No, he doesn't. No, he doesn't. The Lord said he's angry with the wicked every day. If you're not saved, the Lord's angry with you. And then another thing I brought out during that study on the Satan, the god of this world. If you're married to an unsaved individual, Satan's your father-in-law. That's right, folks. Don't laugh. Don't make fun. That's right. That's right. Listen, we have substituted the tradition of men, and where will you go now to find in this present day preachers standing behind their pulpits thundering forth the Word of God in the power of the Holy Spirit? Oh, my friend, I often mention to you here at Radio Missions, we have what I believe is one of the greatest Bible bookstores in existence today. And I have men come here and tell me that and see the old divines that we have, we call them, the Mac Shanes and the Spurgeons and the Whitfields and the Bonars and Bunyans, all a list of those folks. And you can call me, I'll send you a catalog. And if you want to hear the old-time, old-fashioned preaching, my friend, you get some of those books. I'll recommend the good ones to you if you'll call me. And you can read a little or a lot of what we saw and what we had back there 100 years ago and 75 years ago when men, God's man, was not afraid to call sin, sin. You know our preachers today won't call sin, sin? Very seldom do you ever hear a preacher come down hard on sin. No. They look at me when I say you can't get saved shacking up. Then I say you can't sing in my choir shacking up. No, sir, you can't do it. And they look at me like I broke out of the zoo. But my friend, God's man is going to be held responsible. The Lord says to me, watchman, watchman, what of the night? Am I able to say all is well? No, sir. No, sir. Oh, Lord, we're living in perilous times, the Apostle Paul said, and we're right there today. But the old trailblazers are going to be true to you, my friend. Tune in tomorrow. We'll have another message from God's Word. And remember my mailing address, the old trailblazer, Post Office Box 1810, Walker, Louisiana, 70785. Goodbye, and may God bless you.

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2: The Book of Numbers records a remarkable series of four prophecies, including a startling prediction about the coming of the Messiah. But what makes these four prophecies even more amazing is that God gave them not through Moses or through a Jewish prophet, but through a pagan priest named Balaam. Stay tuned as Dr. Gary Hedrick discusses Balaam's four prophecies right here on Messianic Perspectives. Shalom, and welcome to Messianic Perspectives, a daily program where we look into the scriptures from a distinctive first century Jewish point of view. I'm Liz Aiello. Today, our Bible teacher is Dr. Gary Hedrick, and he's talking about four remarkable prophecies given through a pagan priest named Balaam. I'll be back at the close of the program to tell you about our special offer. And now, with today's installment, here's Gary Hedrick.
3: Welcome, listening friend. It's always good to have these few moments to share together with you, to bring you up to date with what's happening in our ministry to the Jews, and to fellowship around the Word of God. Let's get started in this series of studies dealing with Balaam's four prophecies. And isn't it interesting that God would use a pagan prophet like Balaam to reveal God's future plan for his people Israel? The first prophecy Balaam gave is found in Numbers chapter 23, verses 7 through 10, and it has to do with God's special plan for his people Israel. Then the second prophecy is found in Numbers chapter 23, verses 18 through 24, and this one has to do with the second coming of the Messiah, the son of David, and the time when all Israel shall be saved. The third prophecy is in Numbers chapter 24, verses 3 through 9, and it describes the future millennium when God pours out his blessings upon Israel and upon the whole world. And finally, the fourth prophecy is in Numbers chapter 24, verses 15 through 19, where God makes an interesting distinction between the first and second comings of the Messiah. And this fourth part of Balaam's prophecy is so very important, especially to our Jewish friends, because this is precisely what the rabbis have never understood. And that is that Mashiach ben Joseph, the suffering Messiah, and Mashiach ben David, the kingly Messiah, are actually one and the same person. He's the same person, but he comes on two separate occasions, approximately 2,000 years apart. We'll talk about that in more detail later, and I hope you'll encourage your Jewish friends and neighbors to tune in, especially when we come to that fourth prophecy. You know, listening friend, there's a heresy that has infected the evangelical church in our generation. It's known by several names, but one of the most popular is replacement theology. The replacement theologians teach that God is finished with his people Israel. They say that when the Jews rejected Jesus Christ as their Messiah in the first century AD, God, at that point in time, rejected them. They say that the Christian church has replaced Israel in God's plan. They teach that all the promises God made to Israel in the Old Testament have now been transferred to the church. They say that transfer took place either at the cross, or at Pentecost, or with the destruction of Jerusalem in AD 70, depending on whose interpretation you choose to believe. But they all agree that Israel has been replaced by the church. Now, let me tell you something, my friend, and you listen to me carefully. The Bible teaches nothing even remotely resembling replacement theology. Now, what the Bible does teach is that there is a certain sense in which the Church of the Lord Jesus Christ may be considered spiritual Israel, because the book of Galatians says that Gentiles have become sons of Abraham by faith, and it says that we are Abraham's spiritual seed there in Galatians 3:29, but that does not mean, listen, that does not mean that God has cast away his people Israel. Listen to the words of the Apostle Paul in Romans 11:1. He says in verse 1, "I say then, hath God cast away his people? God forbid, for I also am an Israelite, of the seed of Abraham, of the tribe of Benjamin." Verse 2, "God hath not cast away his people whom he foreknew." How could you make it any clearer than that? You see, Paul knew that the church had not replaced Israel in God's prophetic plan for the world. In fact, when you read the prophetic scriptures in both the Old and New Testaments, each of those prophetic verses is like a piece of a jigsaw puzzle. And when all the pieces of the prophetic puzzle fall into place, you begin to see God's plan for Israel. And what the scriptures teach is this. First, God chose Israel to be the vehicle through which he would reveal his marvelous plan of redemption to the world. He entrusted Israel with his word, the oracles of God. He spoke through her prophets. He revealed himself to the world through Israel. Later, however, Israel strayed from the Lord, and he judged her by sending her into captivity among the nations. Then, according to the prophetic scriptures, after a prolonged period of dispersion, the Jews call it the diaspora, the dispersion, Israel would be restored to the land. First, a partial restoration in a state of unbelief, which is what happened in 1948 and what we see today, and later, a complete restoration when Israel receives the Lord Jesus Christ as her Messiah and Redeemer and Savior, which is what will happen at the beginning of the future millennial kingdom. This is what the prophet Hosea was referring to in Hosea chapter 3, verses 4 and 5. And let me read this to you. This is where he says in verse 4, "For the children of Israel shall abide many days without a king, and without a prince, and without a sacrifice, and without an image, and without an ephod, and without teraphim." Verse 5. Afterward, and always notice those time words in Scripture, because time words are very important in understanding the sequence of prophetic events. And the reason is because God doesn't always put things in chronological order. But when you see a time word like afterward, then you know there's a sequence here. And he says in verse 5, "Afterward shall the children of Israel return and seek the Lord their God and David their king, and shall fear the Lord and his goodness in the latter days." Now let me tell you what he's saying here. First of all, in verse 4, Hosea prophesies that the children of Israel will abide for many days. And that's a Hebrew euphemism, by the way, meaning a long time, many days. The children of Israel shall abide many days without three things. Now notice what he says. First, they'll be without a king or prince, meaning they'll have no nation, no sovereignty. Secondly, they'd be without a sacrifice or an image, meaning there'll be no more Ark of the Covenant for the sacrificial ceremonies, and eventually no temple at all. And thirdly, they'll be without an ephod or teraphim, meaning they would have no further direct revelation from God. The ephod, of course, was the priestly garment which contained the Urim and the Thummim in the Old Testament. That's how God revealed his will to the high priest in the Old Testament. So there's no more nation of Israel, there's no more worship of God in Jerusalem, no sacrifice, and no direct revelation from God through the priesthood. So what's Hosea chapter 3 verse 4 describing? That's right. It's describing the dispersion of Israel and the occupation of Jerusalem, the Israeli capital, by Gentiles. And the prophet says that this dispersion would endure for a very long time, many days. And of course, in retrospect, we can look back and see that the dispersion has already lasted for 2,500 years, from the time of the Babylonian captivity up until now. This is the period of time our Lord referred to in Luke 21:24 when he said, "And they shall fall by the edge of the sword and shall be led away captive into all nations, and Jerusalem shall be trodden down of the Gentiles until the times of the Gentiles be fulfilled." You see, these prophetic teachers who say the times of the Gentiles came to an end in 1948 when Israel became a state, they're wrong. Listen to me. The present Israeli occupation of Jerusalem is only temporary, according to the prophetic scriptures. During the last half of the tribulation period, the holy city Jerusalem will once again be occupied by Gentile military forces, the armies of the Antichrist. And it's only at the end of the tribulation, when Messiah appears, that the times of the Gentiles will come to an end. So Hosea chapter 3 verse 4 is a reference to the times of the Gentiles, the period from the Babylonian captivity up until the end of the tribulation period, when Jerusalem is controlled and dominated by Gentile forces. Then he says, afterward, verse 5, that is after the times of the Gentiles, afterward shall the children of Israel return and seek the Lord their God and David their king. And this is the second David, the Messiah, the Lord Jesus Christ. And they shall fear the Lord and his goodness in the latter days, it says. And this is what happens at the close of the tribulation period, when the Lord ushers in his millennial kingdom of worldwide peace and prosperity. Now let me ask you, does that sound to you like God is finished with the Jews? Does that sound to you like God has cast off his people Israel? Absolutely not. You see, the prophetic plan of Almighty God, as revealed in the scriptures, runs on four tracks. And if you can understand this, if you can just get this down, you'll understand God's prophetic plan. First, there's God's program for the angels, and that includes Lucifer and the fallen angels, as well as the holy angels, that whole subject. Secondly, there's God's program for the Gentiles. Thirdly, there's God's program for the church. And fourthly, there's God's program for Israel. Those are the four great sweeping prophetic themes that you find running through the entire Word of God from the very beginning to the very end, from Genesis to Revelation. The angels, the Gentiles, the church, and Israel. And if you eliminate any one of those four major prophetic themes, as some people have done by saying that God has concluded his program for Israel, if you do that, if you eliminate any one of them, then you've missed a major part of God's prophetic plan. Now, on the next broadcast, before we get into Balaam's prophecies in the book of Numbers, I want to show you from the prophetic scriptures how the restoration of the nation Israel in 1948 was, contrary to what some people are teaching these days, was a fulfillment of biblical prophecy. Join us then, won't you?
2: 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I'm Liz Aiello. Join us next time, won't you, as Dr. Gary Hedrick continues our series of studies on Balaam's four prophecies, right here on Messianic Perspectives.

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9: 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Mm-hmm. Okay, God, mm-hmm. What role are you calling me to play today? Now the whole, you know, did I take out the trash, right? It's old, right? But it's true in that I'm able to do something practical mm-hmm. that shows that I love and care for my lovely bride. And I'm being entrusted with one of God's daughters.
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13: We know the plot. The more familiar we get with the scriptures, overarching story, right, from mm-hmm. Genesis to Revelation, which my book covers. It's, mm-hmm. it's to get you familiar. It's a biblical theology of love. So it's to get you familiar with the story of Scripture and to get you to start asking questions about your life story. Mm-hmm. So there's this sort of marriage of story work that is seeing your life as a story, and particularly the places of great brokenness and woundedness as the areas where God's glory wants to particularly shine. Mm-hmm. And so being willing to engage those chapters that you don't want to engage, the ones that are embarrassing, the ones that are filled with shame, the ones that are filled with sorrow and great pain. And trusting that because I'm getting more familiar with the story, right? The scripture story, that my story is in some way going to become an echo of that great story, or in some way the story of scripture is embedded into mine. So then you're looking for clues of redemption. So my favorite meditation is somewhere in the book, but it's at the part in the scripture story where Jerusalem has been destroyed by Babylon. Right. And the prophet Jeremiah has been prophesying way ahead of time, letting them know, hey,
12: all these other prophets are lying to you. Yeah, this is what's going
13: to
12: happen.
13: You need to repent. Like, yes. And he has the displeasure of having to see the destruction, you know, of all of these, I don't want to say symbols, but all of these places of God's presence. Right. The temple is destroyed and all of, and so on. And so as when you're reading the book of Lamentations, that's the meditation is on the book of Lamentations. It's this prophet, Jeremiah, the weeping prophet, circling around the city of Jerusalem and saying, almost sounding like a broken record, saying everything he's seeing and lamenting over it. Man, yes. The children are starving. The women have gone through this and so on. And he's repeating himself. And I think in real life, when we're doing community with each other, sometimes we get really uncomfortable with someone who feels the need to repeat. And it really hurt how my husband left, or how it really hurt when my parents did da da da da, and you're like, man, shouldn't you be over that? Shouldn't you get over that? And yet we see in scripture Jeremiah circling around this Jerusalem destroyed and repeating himself like a broken record, and in the middle is the famous verse that we all know, that the steadfast love of the Lord never ceases, his faithfulness is new every morning, and so on. And it's this belief that there are subplots in our lives, or, you know, the mini novellas within our grand epic of our lives, that sometimes remain unresolved, even to the point of when we die, right? Yes. There are prayers that we don't see answered. There are conversations that we're going to wish we still had, you know, and then we pass away. And so there are subplots, with relationships that dissolve and so on, that remain unresolved. But because we know that what the big plot is, what that God is redeeming the world to himself through his son, Jesus Christ, and that all will be made new again, that resurrection is coming, because I trust in that greater story and the character of God, which is that his love never ceases, then that means that if God's love hasn't ended, then neither has my story.
12: Yeah. I love that. I would say, if God isn't finished, then I'm not done. And he says he's perfecting us until the day of Jesus Christ. So we are always in the process. One part of my story is that I have a affiliation with Crushed Roses, because that is what God said he was going to do with my life. He said, I am going to make you a rose before my throne, but roses smell good best when they're crushed.
13: Wow.
9: It's often through the crushing.
12: Yeah.
9: It's often through the dark night of the soul.
12: Yes.
9: Where God is deeply, deeply interested in bringing redemption and glory, because it's the very place where the kingdom of darkness and all those who participate with that try to stifle.
12: Yeah.
9: Right?
12: Yeah.
9: The glory in which he intends to reveal in all of us.
12: Yeah.
9: So, yeah, I think that's well said.
12: How does that work to reveal his love?
13: Yeah, I think of our daughter's in karate, so we think she's quite good, but we are obviously biased. But she's quite good, and she doesn't love the sparring aspect. She loves the forms. She loves, like, there's things that she really thrives, and that's pretty normal. You like some parts of whatever sport you're playing, but the sparring, having to fight these girls that are taller than her, bigger than, you know, not fun. But she, you know, was willing to fight this past weekend, and she got a pretty bad knock on one of the fights and just came running to me crying, and I just held her.
12: Yeah.
13: And I think in that I see this image of, when you ask about how do we experience the love of God, though, in that it's like, why did you make me go through this fight? Why are you making me spar? Why are you encouraging me to have to do hard things, or have to endure blows that, you know, I'm not asking for this. Like, I like to stay at home and watch cartoons, but, you know,
12: I'll show up on game day and win, but I want to go
13: Right. I want to do the things I'm good at. Right. So why are you making me do things that I'm not the best at? Mm-hmm. And we have our reasons as parents that we understand, and things that we maybe explain to her in bits and pieces, but there's a degree to which she's just not going to understand that until she's older and perhaps has her own kids, or just until she's older and mm-hmm. sees the benefit of the suffering and the training mm-hmm. that she's enduring right now. But where she's experiencing the love is well, various ways, but for sure in that when she got that bad knock, it was just the withness, the being held yes. by mom or papi, like mm-hmm. being held by her parents and saying, I'm so proud of you. Mm-hmm. Like, way to get in there. It's okay. Let's breathe. I'm with you. That's mm-hmm. all right. Let it out. Let it cry. You know, that type of thing that I think God does for me. So for me, it was having a disease and going through various surgeries and all of this. But for me, one of the more painful things has been the loss of friendship. And you mentioned yeah. earlier, what do you do when you lose your community? And we've experienced degrees of that. Mm-hmm. And so where I can struggle with that sense of abandonment and like, man, like, is there something wrong with me, or do you know what's going on? I remember my friend Ruth. I called her one day. I was grieving the loss of a friendship that had happened years before, but for whatever reason that morning, I just really felt it. And I called her and I just asked, can you pray for me? And she, of course, prayed for me. And then she just gave space of silence of, Lord, is there anything you're saying to Kina in this moment? Mm-hmm. And almost as clear as day in my heart, I just heard, but I will never leave you or forsake you. Mm, and yeah. how many times have we read that verse, right? Like, I will never leave you or forsake you. But it was this tonality of God that, but I, me though, yes, like, I would never do yeah. that to you. And that's when, for me, it's so important to be in God's word
12: yes.
13: every single day, as much as you possibly yes. can, to abide in his word and his word in you. Because when things get rough like that, and when you're just like desperate and you just feel like you're at the end of yourself, it's that those scriptures, as the scripture says, that mm-hmm. it's living and active. God's word yes. is living and active, that it becomes so specifically applied to you and your story that you're like, now I'll never forget that promise.
12: Right. Mm. But how does that work in the relationship with your spouse, especially when you're struggling? How have you found like your story being anchored in God's story, helping you love this person, especially when you might be having a difficult challenge with them?
13: Mm-hmm. John's better at answering this one. 'Cause I look up to him in this way.
12: Okay.
9: I think you mentioned it before when you mentioned Ephesians, mm-hmm. right? And you see this throughout Paul's letters, but, you know, he lays out the indicatives and then the imperatives.
12: Yes.
9: Right? And I think it's the incredible responsibility and privilege that those of us who are married have to participate in the story that God is writing for our spouses.
12: Mm-hmm.
9: And reframing it in that way, so that I'm invited as a conduit of God's grace in my spouse's life.
12: Mm-hmm.
9: Now, that sounds nice and pretty, but to your point, when we start getting into like the day-to-day real life, mm-hmm. in the moment, it's so, so crucial to ask for the Spirit's help. When yes. the emotions are high, when, you know, our nervous systems feel what they're feeling, and being reminded of the call that I have and the call that Kina has to love one another.
12: Mm-hmm.
9: So I think in practice, I'm often thinking about the privilege I have to participate in the parts of Kina's story that God's redeeming.
12: Mm-hmm.
9: Okay, God, mm-hmm. what role are you calling me to play today in that? Mm-hmm. In a very practical way. Now the whole, you know, did I take out the trash, right? It's old, right? But it's true in that I'm able to do something practical mm-hmm. that shows that I love and care for my lovely bride. And I'm being entrusted with one of God's daughters.
12: Mm-hmm.
9: Oh my goodness. And yes. as parents, we get this too. God help the man who will marry our daughter one day. Which is why she's in karate. But I think about if I have this holy, you know, protection over my daughter, how much more does God have for my bride?
12: Right.
9: And to be entrusted to participate in how God is weaving the stories together. And as life happens and in the many crucibles of life that we've gone through and the many contours of our hearts that have been like impacted and affected by circumstance and trials. Okay, Lord, I get to participate in something that you've called me to redeem. And in the ways that that will have generational impact for our daughter and the generations to come or those who are in our proximity. But yeah, I think practically asking for the Spirit's help, spending time in God's word, how it says in Proverbs, be like the ant, O you sluggard, right? And being able to pull from passages and beautiful truth, because there'll be seasons will be hard and difficult. So storing up God's word in our heart is so, so crucial.
12: Yeah.
9: But I think that's a way to approach it.
10: You know, if it's not on the calendar, it doesn't happen.
13: For sure.
10: And that includes your marriage. Between work and family, your relationship can quietly end up last on the list. It's happened to us many times. So Weekend Remember is a chance to put your marriage first, a getaway built to help you slow down, reconnect, and focus on each other.
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12: How do we grow to the point where we can embody the love of God? Not just embrace, but embody it.
13: Yeah. I think of it as just this brick by brick, day-to-day interactions. I think sometimes we think, well, if I go to this big conference, then my marriage will be, and God can work in the big for sure. If we just get this vacation, then we'll be good. But I think it's just the little by little, you know, little day by day interactions that you have with each other of, what is a way that I can show kindness to my spouse right now? How do I live, you know, I was thinking of 1 Peter 3, husbands dwell with your wives in an understanding way so that your prayers aren't hindered. So God very much cares about our horizontal relationships and how we're treating each other, because that impacts our vertical relationship with him. And so I just think it's those day-to-day interactions. And if you're living in a way that you're hoping that this big mountaintop experience is going to be like the thing that causes lasting transformation, then you're missing out on the beauty and the glory of the mundane of, you know, the changing of diapers and the taking out of the trash and showing kindness in those moments. When that is the regular, you know, current or flow of the relationship, when, not if, but when conflicts and disagreements and wounding happens, you are able, I think, by the Spirit's power to take a step back and go, wait. We're on the same team.
12: Right.
13: You love me
12: and
13: I love you. And let's just remind ourselves that for a moment. Let's look at those day-to-day, brick-by-brick interactions and remind ourselves, like, we have been for each other and we are for each other. We are experiencing something difficult right now, but let's just, can we agree on that first, right? You know, and kind of moving on from there. And so every marriage is different, but I really do think it's just those little by little interactions.
12: Yeah. John, would you like to add something to that?
9: Yeah. I was thinking there's two things come to mind, and just practical things for those who are listening. Things we've done in our marriage where there's been moments of disagreement or heightened emotions. We'll often think, you know, who will die first in the conversation, right? And it's this dying to self, dying to preference, dying to winning the argument for the sake of, right? So just some practical things there. And then as we've both done, have gotten incredible amount of guidance and wisdom from older couples. Mm-hmm. We've developed language around when there has been great injury or harm, because we will and have harmed each other, mm-hmm. using language like, I'm inviting you to see me in this moment. Mm-hmm. And especially in moments of great contention, that's for us, and I'm sure for each marriage, there's different language that's used. Mm-hmm. But it's a reminder for us to say, whoa, whoa, whoa. Like, there's incredible vulnerability happening right here. So that in speaking to husbands, when our brides come to us and raise a concern, that can often feel like an attack, mm-hmm. to our, you know, manhood or whatever it may be. But I would invite us to be reminded that the incredible courage that's being exercised in that moment, and the vulnerability, and the image I often use is as if, you know, our bride speaking to husbands, they have their heart out. Mm-hmm. It's mm-hmm. shaky. It's, you know, it's bloody, and it needs repair. Mm-hmm. And they're just saying whatever they're saying, but they're just saying, I'm inviting you to see me.
12: Yes.
9: And often our overcorrection or our language can cause more injury than good.
12: Yeah. So. And all of this language is very much so couched in God's love, but there are people out there who don't know God's love. God's love is available to all, but it's only accessible through the blood of Jesus Christ. Mm-hmm. So can you talk to the person who is like, I want to know his love first for me, and then maybe I can extend it to someone else, mm-hmm. but I don't know that.
13: Yeah, I would just share part of my story. So I think of the woman at the well, mm-hmm. in, was it John 4?
12: Yes.
13: It's this experience of, yeah, come see a man who told me all about myself, who knew everything about me. And she's able to do it not from this place of shame, but from this place of excitement, this place of healing. And so for me, I would say, come see for yourself. Come read the scriptures. Feel free to use my book, but you know, come see what God's word has to say and how it has great bearing. That I think, for me, first of all, I thought the Bible was all in King James English when I was a teenager, so I thought I wasn't going to understand it anyway.
12: So I'm
13: not going to understand that, so I'm not going to read it. So one, there are wonderful translations available that are English that we can understand, and it's much more relevant than mm-hmm. than we think. I remember, for me as a teenager, all I knew was that I now have reference to the book of Ecclesiastes, that, you know, everything is meaningless. It doesn't matter if you yes. live or you die.
12: All
13: you're wise.
12: Vanity.
13: Yeah, all
12: yeah.
13: is vanity. If you're rich or poor, you die anyway. And I was wrestling with that thought mm-hmm. as a teenager and going, well, what's the point then? And I didn't know anything about, you know, Old Testament, New Testament, chapter, verse. I couldn't tell you anything about that. All I knew is that my aunt and uncle would send me a Bible mm-hmm. All the time. And so I opened one of my dusty Bibles in the middle, and it was Psalm 69. Mm. Again, didn't know the context, who wrote it, how it pointed to Jesus. Didn't know any of that. All I knew was that the language, I can relate to that. Save me, I'm drowning. There's more enemies than yes. hair on my head. Answer yes. me with your sure salvation. How, basically, this lament. I'm like, oh, that's how I feel. I didn't know that, one, we could talk to God like that, that mm-hmm. there's language like that, that there's words for this, and mm-hmm. that, like, this is a point of access for me to go, I'm curious now. I want to know more. Tell me more about this God yeah. who apparently allows us to be messy with him mm-hmm. and welcomes us. Mm-hmm. And that was just the beginning. So start wherever you're at, you know, call out to God, call out to Jesus, ask him to reveal himself, and then crack open the nearest Bible you have and begin reading.
12: Yeah. Thank you for saying the part about we can be messy with him. Mm-hmm. We're afraid of our mess. But mm-hmm. God isn't. Mm-hmm. He steps right in the middle of them, and he makes beauty from ashes. Mm-hmm. So invite him into those places. John, would you pray for the person who's like, okay, I am listening to you. I want to take a leap of faith and trust my life over to this love that you're talking to me about. Mm-hmm. Would you pray for them? Just a prayer of salvation. Mm-hmm. And then also pray for the person who may be struggling as well.
9: Mm. Lord, we just lift up to you the son or daughter right now who has been searching for so long, in all the wrong places, mm-hmm. for their value, their identity, their worth, Lord. Mm-hmm. Lord, wherever they may find themselves and however they have been wounded by others in this world, Father, I pray that your spirit would just cover them even now. Lord, we just pray for their salvation, mm-hmm. that they would be reminded that in you they can experience the fullness of life, that they're reminded that through your son and through his sacrifice on the cross that we now have communion with you. Would you remind that person that is without hope or living in despair that you are, you specialize in resurrections, mm-hmm. and lowercase r resurrections, and mm-hmm. The hope that we have that we will be resurrected with you when mm-hmm. you come back. So would you bring salvation and would you bring comfort and hope for those who need it? In Jesus' name, amen.
12: Amen. Well, thank you, John. I'm going to take my glasses off because Marcus had said to me, oh, you might cry. Any prayer that touches the heart of my daddy, I'm like, yes. Yeah. Okay. Yeah. Thank you so much for being here with me and being my first guest. Yes. I so appreciate this conversation. I know we talked about your book before. Mm. I'm going to be buying a few and giving them away to at least our children who are married and getting married. Mm. So at the very least, I think if they can be anchored in the love of God, like we said before, then they will find themselves being able to love their spouses and their children and in such a revolutionary way as to set their family free in ways they can only imagine.
11: Yeah. Yeah.
12: So thank you so very much.
11: I don't know about you, but I really enjoyed listening to John and Kina, and I'm super grateful for the encouragement that was shared today.
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15: 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We're Venture Church, 3401 South Alameda, and we are under Pastor Gloria and David Fajardo. 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
20: One of the most common methods of finding the age of rocks and ultimately the age of the Earth measures the decay of radioactive uranium into lead. The more lead, the older the rock. However, the method makes some very big assumptions. First, scientists assume that there was no lead in the rock when it first formed, but no one can be sure. Then they assume that the rock that they are dating is like a locked vault. No uranium, lead, or the in-between decay elements can ever enter or leave the rock. The fact is, numerous scientific studies show all these assumptions to be wrong. Studies have shown that commonly dated rock material can have lead in them as they crystallize. Other studies have shown that lead, uranium, and the other elements important for dating can be removed from the rock by simple weathering or other conditions. In other words, scientists compare rocks to locked vaults, but we are learning that they are more like sponges. This explains why evolutionary dating methods have, for example, one part of the rock to be 30 times older than another part of the same rock. So next time you hear someone say that certain rocks or the fossils in them are millions or billions of years old, just remember, rocks are not like locked vaults. They are more like sponges which gain or lose elements that make accurate dating of them impossible. There is no good scientific evidence that the Earth is any older than the few thousands of years indicated by the Bible records.
21: 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And be sure to join us next time for another Creation Moment, proclaiming evidence of God's truth.
22: If the stuff that you begin to accumulate only applies to Earth, then in fact you are earthbound with the stuff.
23: Dr. Tony Evans explores the danger of placing too much value on our possessions.
22: Because when gold replaces God, there is a price tag you must pay.
23: This is the Alternative Broadcast, featuring the timeless biblical teachings from the archives of Dr. Tony Evans. The problem with money isn't that it can't make us happy. It's that whatever happiness it buys doesn't last. Today, Dr. Evans looks beyond temporary happiness to a joy that comes from investing our lives in something that lasts forever. Let's join him as he challenges us to build God's kingdom instead of our own.
22: When the Bible talks about materialism, it is never talking about how much money you have. The concern is not what's in the bank, how many cars are in the garage, how many garages there are for the cars that are in the garage, how many suits are in the closet. Some of God's choicest servants in the Bible were also very wealthy. Abraham, very wealthy. Job, exceedingly wealthy and was given more at the end of his life than he had at the beginning. The concern of the Bible about the materialist is not the amount they have, but the perspective of the amount that they have. His concern about materialism is an attitude where you expect gold to do what only God can do. Now, some of you are saying, Pastor, you can go on because so far you're not applying this to me. Well, let's give you a few tests of materialism. Some questions that will help you to ask, are you a materialist? Not how much do you have, but what is your attitude toward what you have? First of all, are you content with what you have till you get more? Or are you discontent till you get more? If you're not at rest with God where you are because of where you would like to go, God would call you a materialist. Because you have not learned to get from God enjoyment, peace, tranquility. That comes from God. And we have used credit cards to get what only can come from God. Second test, are you looking for money to supply you what ought to be coming from God? It's sort of an extension of the first one. Are you content? And if you're discontent, are you looking for money to buy you what God gives? What is your dependency? What is your focus? And the third test is critical. When God and gold come into conflict, who wins? Just look back over your history. James says, come now. Did you find when you had less that you had more time for God? And now that you have more, you have less time for God. Has God's blessing decreased God in your life? If you have money and you're miserable, there's a spiritual problem. If you don't have money and you're miserable, there's a spiritual problem. Because in the Bible, joy has nothing to do with economic well-being. The cost of materialism, he says, is that God works against you. In fact, it cost some people their eternal destiny. You remember the rich young ruler? His love for money cost him heaven. You remember Lazarus and the rich man in Luke 16 says Lazarus in his poverty went to heaven. The rich man in his wealth went to hell. And when he got to hell, he asked Lazarus, the poor man, for one drop of water to cool his tongue in the heat of these flames. And Abraham said to the rich man, when you were on earth, you enjoyed the finer things of life. But now the role is flipped. You were so busy enjoying earth, you never got around to heaven. And it cost you eternity. Not because you had it, but because it blinded you to something more important. There is a high price tag for materialism. Please don't misunderstand me. It's not a high price tag to having money. There's a high price tag to having the wrong attitude about the money that you have or want to get. Because when gold replaces God, there is a price tag you must pay. Thirdly, the content of materialism. He says at the end of verse 3, in the last days that you have stored up your treasure, stored up your treasure. That's another word of saying hoarding. Their desire to hoard. Now this is different than legitimate saving. God does not mind saving. 2 Corinthians 12:14, the job of the parent is to store up for the children, to pass on an inheritance. What's the difference? Saving for your children, that's good. That's admirable. And the Bible says do it. That's tied to a legitimate purpose. Saving so that you have things when bad days come, or when days when you can't work, or retirement, that has a legitimate goal to it. Verse 4. Behold, the pay of the laborers who mowed your fields and which have been withheld by you cries out against you, and the outcry of those who did the harvesting has reached the ears of the Lord of Sabaoth, the Lord of the armies. Have you ever noticed when people get more, they get a little uppity? You know, uppity. If God has blessed you and you look down on other people, you are an evil person. When you look down at somebody because you have something they don't have, two things ought to happen when God has blessed you. Number one, you ought to be thankful. You ought to be more grateful. You ought to be more generous. You ought to be more sensitive, because you know if it wasn't for the grace of God, somebody would be looking down at you. And the second thing it ought to do is make you helpful, because you don't want to see somebody down there who you can help to get up. So you are a helping person. But if those two attitudes don't come with the blessing, then you're one of these people who abused others. You know how they helped get their riches? They wouldn't pay their debts. A man would mow their fields, and they would tell him, the check's in the mail. Not only was not the check in the mail, they had no intent on paying them. They were unjust. Leviticus 19:13, Deuteronomy 24:14-15, Jeremiah 22:13 says that when a person works for you and performs a service, you are obligated to pay them, and pay them when they have done it. Unless arrangements that are in agreement with that other person are made, it is evil to get a service that you don't pay for. And therefore, keep the money that literally belongs to someone else for the service that they performed. Not only that, but they bought the judges in the courts. Because the poor did not have a means of redress. They could not afford it. So they were unjust. They condemned and put to death the righteous man, verse 6 says. He does not resist you. Because he can't. Oh, but let me tell you something. If you're being mistreated at work, unjustly, unjust treatment. I'm not talking about whether you agree with your boss. I'm talking about it violates God's standard. Talk to God about it. You talk to God about it. Don't take this lightly, folks. If you are being treated unjustly and you have no power, use any legitimate power of redress, but he says you talk to the Lord of the armies, the Lord who commands the angelic host what to go down. And I remember a situation, true story, remember about our church, who was being abused by her boss. And mainly it was because she was a Christian and there were no complaints about her work and she was being abused. He would give her the extra work, make her stay overtime. He was just being ridiculous. Of course, she was looking for another job, hadn't found another job, and she came to me for counseling. Obviously, you have to work, but she couldn't handle the pressure. I said, let's get on our knees and go before the Lord and ask him to deliver you. And in tears, with tears coming down this young lady's face, she gave an outcry to God for justice. God, give me justice. I'm doing my work. I'm trying to honor you, but this man is against me. And I said, every day this week, I want you to pray and call on God for justice against this evil man. This would be a New Testament illustration of an imprecatory prayer. Imprecatory prayer is where you pray against the enemies of God. And she said, Lord, if this man's not going to change, then either get me a job, do something, but intervene. One week later, she called me screaming on the phone. I didn't know whether this was bad or good, because she was just screaming. She said, Pastor. I said, what? She said, you won't believe it. I said, what happened? My boss's supervisor was dissatisfied with my boss's work. He fired my boss yesterday. But that's not all. He gave me my boss's position. There was an outcry. So when you've done all you've been called on to do by God, Father alone knows all about it. And Father alone understands why. Cheer up, my brother. Call on the Lord of Sabaoth to intervene. Not only that, verse 5 says, but you have lived luxuriously on the earth and in wanton pleasure. They lived life for the party. And that's the content of a materialist. A materialist lives to party. Nothing wrong with a party. Nothing wrong with a good party. Nothing wrong with a good time. But they weren't living for God. They were living for the party. The party wasn't the extra. God was the extra, if he was there at all. And so he says of them, you have fattened your hearts in a day of slaughter. That was the day of a party. They fatten up a calf so they have a lot of meat and stuff to eat for a party. They fatten up the calf because of the party. So all of life was a party. And God says, you don't know it, but you're going to be the calf for my party. You fatten up the calf for your party, and I'm fattening you up. In fact, I'm going to give you more riches. I'm going to let you make more money. I'm just going to give it to you, make you a fat cat. So when you go down, it'll be clear. And that's why you cannot love money, because when God takes you down, he takes you down hard.
0: Dr. Evans will turn to the cure for materialism when he continues our message in just a moment. Stay with us.
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23: 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Well, let's get back to Dr. Evans now and his biblical exploration of the powerlessness of riches.
22: We close with a final point, the cure for materialism. It's really in the one word in verse 6, the righteous man. The righteous man. Now, stick with me on this closing point, church. The righteous man. How are you righteous in the use of materialism? Turn to Matthew 6. Let's look at this as our last passage today. Now, this is a very important principle I'm getting ready to share with you now, and one that will change your life. It will change your life and change your finances, by the way, if that is the need. Matthew chapter 6. This is Jesus talking, and he says in verse 19, do not lay up for yourselves treasures on earth where moth and rust destroy and where thieves break in and steal, but lay up for yourself treasures in heaven where neither moth nor rust destroys and where thieves do not break in and steal. For where your treasure is, there your heart will be also. Now watch this. This is a very misunderstood passage. In fact, Christians read over this passage and skip it because it doesn't seem very practical. How can you, living in this world, lay up treasures in heaven? So let me give you the brief summary of this verse, and it will transform your life. The key phrase is yourself. Lay not up for yourself. Not lay not up, but lay not up for yourself. When you think in terms of money, don't only think in terms of you. Now follow this. Lay not up for yourself. Don't become self-centered when it comes to treasures, because if you're self-centered, you're going to think about you. When it comes to treasures and you're living here on earth, do not lay it up for yourself, self-centeredness. Don't lay it up earthy. Lay it up heavenly. But what are you laying up? Treasures. He says, when you accumulate stuff, whatever that stuff is, whatever those possessions are, clothes or money or cars or houses or whatever the stuff is, when you accumulate the stuff, don't merely think in terms of yourself. Think in terms of whether this stuff that I am beginning to accumulate has only earthly purposes tied to it or heavenly purposes tied to it. If the stuff that you begin to accumulate only applies to earth and has no eternal connectedness to it, then in fact you are earthbound with the stuff. Now the problem is that the stuff that's earthbound is going to stay here on earth. But the stuff that had eternity tied to it, even though it's the same stuff, will have eternal repercussions. Now, what's the point? The point is this. When the stuff that you accumulate and buy has a heavenly tie to it, that means God is now the owner. When it has an earthly tie to it, you are now the owner. The question is, as the owner, do you have sovereign control of what happens to the stuff? No. Thieves can break in and steal. Moths can eat it up. All kind of things can happen to the stuff. You can have inflation. You can have depression. The stock market can go bust. You have no control over the stuff. But if it's only tied to earth, then you're going to have to go with how earth goes, up and down. But when the stuff, whatever you accumulate, has a heavenly connectedness to it, or whether it has the glory of God as a part of it, then God takes care of it, because he doesn't allow moths with his stuff. He doesn't allow inflation and depression to mess with his stuff. Stock markets don't determine what happens with his stuff. So that's what you do when you dedicate your baby to the Lord, when you dedicate your house to the Lord, when you dedicate your car to the Lord. You're saying, this stuff is your stuff. So since this stuff is your stuff, I'm not going to worry about this stuff, because you can take care of your stuff better than I can take care of your stuff. So I'm just going to use your stuff while I give it back to you for your glory, while you watch over your stuff. It's turning it over to God. You say, how do you do that? He tells you in verse 21, where your treasure is, there your heart will be also. Don't misread it. Most people quote this backwards. They say, where your heart is, there your treasure will be. That's not what it says. It says, where your treasure is, there your heart will be. If I told you right now, somebody came in and we put up on the screens that your house was on fire, you'd say, Pastor, I love your sermon, but I gotta go. My house is on fire. Now, why would you leave me at the close of my sermon? Why would you leave me when I'm making my final point? Why would you leave me when I'm trying to bring it home to go out, get in your car, and go to your home just because somebody came and said your house was on fire? The reason you would leave is because your stuff is in trouble. Your stuff that you pay for, the furniture, the TV, the house. You know why you would leave? Because your heart will always follow your treasure. Your heart will always follow your treasure. Therefore, if your heart follows your treasure and not your treasure follows your heart, then make sure you're investing in treasures that have eternity tied to them, because then your heart will automatically follow your treasure. If you don't have eternity tied to the stuff, then your heart's not going to be in eternity, because the stuff's not tied to eternity. Your treasure, where you make your investment, will always determine where your heart follows. That's what he said. And so we close. We close. You know, it's a man one time had two calves. They were prize-winning calves. One had a

0: garden. Wife said, honey, what's wrong? He said, honey, the Lord's calf just died. Have you ever noticed it's always the Lord's calf that dies? You ever notice that? You ever notice when things get tight, it's always the Lord's money that gets left out? You ever notice when it comes time for spiritual things, when it's TV or the Lord, it's the Lord's calf that always dies? Have you ever noticed that gold quickly replaces God? Psalm 62:10 says it's okay to be rich as long as it doesn't take your heart. Proverbs 22:1 says a good name is better than much money. A man one day was talking to a young man about life. He said, young man, let's talk about life. He said, what are your plans? The young man said, well, I'm going to go to college and get a good education. The older man said, then what? He said, then I'm going to go get a job, good job, and I'm going to make a lot of money. And the old man said, well, yeah, that's great. Then what? Then I'm going to have a family, and I'm going to raise my kids up and send them to the best possible schools. He said, that's wonderful. Then what? He said, well, then after I get my kids all gone, me and my wife, we're going to travel around the world. He said, well, sounds pretty good. Then what? He says, well, then we're going to retire, and we're going to have enough saved and stashed so that we can live the life of Raleigh in our retirement days. He said, well, that sounds pretty good, guy. But then what? He says, well, then, after that's over, I'll die. And the old man looked at him and said, yeah, well, yeah. Then what? Because one day everybody in here will stand before Jesus Christ and there will be no MasterCards, no American Express, no Marriott hotel reservations. And he won't ask you what you left behind. He's only going to want to know, what did you forward ahead? Is there anything up here from the stuff I let you have down there?
1: 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I hope you'll join us.

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4: Are you working from a place of fear? This is Lauren Stibgen with the Christian Working Woman. Remember, I don't want you to think about work as the job you are paid to do. Think of work as anything requiring your physical or mental energy to produce something. So, as you are trying to work, is fear an underlying feeling? I know that we could all describe the feelings that surround fear, which could include worry and even grief. Physically, fear can cause us to feel that tension that we desperately want to release. Are you having a hard time sleeping? Does your heart race at the thoughts of something that you're working on? Do you get headaches? Perhaps you're afraid of failing at something. Is there a new skill you're trying to master? Maybe a project that is looming with a deadline that you feel like you might miss. Or is there a threat of a layoff at work? Maybe you're afraid of losing your job. Or are you spending too much time at the office and are afraid of losing connection with your spouse or children? Perhaps a new hire has started at the office and is receiving a lot of attention. Are you afraid of losing ground with your colleagues or boss? All of this is life tension, and it is all rooted in our thinking, or rather our wrong thinking about a situation. I'm not saying that this is easy, but the Word of God is clear. We are not to be fearful or afraid. God calls us to a deep faith and reliance on trusting in Him for everything. This includes work. In Isaiah 41:13, the Word says, "For I am the Lord your God who takes hold of your right hand and says to you, 'Do not fear, I will help you.'" When fear is creating unhealthy tension, think about God being with you. He is there to help. And if we fear anything, God is the one we must fear. The end of the matter, all has been heard. Fear God and keep His commandments, for this is the whole duty of man. When you are fearful, turn that fear of worldly things to fear of the Lord. Ecclesiastes tells us this is our whole duty. Fear God and follow His commandments. And one of His commands is that we don't fear, because He's there to intercede on our behalf. Cry out to the Lord in prayer. It can be simple. God, hold my right hand. I'm afraid. I know that you will help me. Proverbs 14:27 reminds us that the fear of the Lord is a fountain of life, that one may turn away from the snares of death. Join me tomorrow as we talk about striving for wealth that brings our life out of balance.

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1: Did you know that the Old Testament is one great illustration book of the wonderful, saving, amazing grace of God? And you'll never see salvation pictured more clearly than you do in Noah's Ark. Now, that ark is a picture of the Lord Jesus Christ, and I want you to see it. I want you to see the spiritual salvation that comes to all of those of us who need to flee the wrath of God that is coming on this world.
0: Welcome to Love Worth Finding, featuring the timeless teaching of Pastor Adrian Rogers. In Genesis chapter 6, God looked upon Noah's generation and was brokenhearted by their sin, the very same sins that run rampant in our world today. Just as he warned them, he has warned us. Yet in the midst of that darkness, Noah stood firm, an unsinkable saint who found grace in the eyes of God and provision from the flood. And just as Noah was, we too can find that same grace and be saved from the wrath to come. If you have your Bible, turn now to Genesis chapter 6, as Adrian Rogers tells us how to be unsinkable saints.
1: This is the story of the great flood and Noah's ark. Now, can we believe this story, or is this just simply folklore? Folks, you can believe it. As a matter of fact, archaeologists tell us, as they study the histories of the great civilizations, every one of them have somewhere in the background a story of a great flood. Now, of course, sometimes the stories are garbled and mixed up because we have the true account in the Bible, but they all tell us that there must have been sometime, somewhere in this earth, a cataclysmic flood. But I don't depend upon archaeologists. I depend upon the Lord Jesus Christ to confirm this story. The Lord Jesus told us in Matthew chapter 24 and verse 37 that as it was in the days of Noah, it's going to be just before he comes back again. And I want to say to you that the days of Noah have returned to us right now. Now let's begin reading here in Genesis chapter 6, and I want to begin reading in verse 5. Look at it. And God saw that the wickedness of man was great in the earth, and that every imagination of the thoughts of his heart was only evil continually. And it repented the Lord God, or the Lord, that he had made man on the earth, and it grieved him in his heart. And the Lord said, I will destroy man whom I have created from the face of the earth, both man and beast and the creeping things and the fowls of the air, for it repenteth me that I have made them. But now here's our verse. Look at it. But Noah found grace in the eyes of the Lord. Now, ladies and gentlemen, that's the first time the word grace is used in the Bible. But Noah found grace in the eyes of the Lord. These are the generations of Noah. Noah was a just man and perfect in his generations, and Noah walked with God. And Noah begat three sons, Shem, Ham, and Japheth. The earth also was corrupt before God, and the earth was filled with violence. And God looked upon the earth, and behold, it was corrupt, for all flesh had corrupted his way upon the earth. And God said unto Noah, the end of all flesh is come before me, for the earth is filled with violence through them, and behold, I will destroy them with the earth. Make thee an ark of gopher wood. And I'm going to stop reading right there, but God said, Noah, I'm going to destroy the world because of its violence, because of its wickedness, because of its vileness. Make an ark of safety. Now, Jesus said, as it was in the days of Noah, it's going to be just before I come. Now, what were the days of Noah? Well, number one, they were days of apostasy. The faith that had been delivered to the prophet Abel and to Adam, this faith was now fading and receding from the earth, and people were believing ungodly philosophies. But not only was it a day of apostasy, it was a day of anarchy. Over and over in the scripture that we just read, violence filled the earth. And it was a day of wicked ideas. As a matter of fact, the Bible tells us, look in verse 5, and God saw that the wickedness of man was great in the earth, Now watch this. And every imagination of the thoughts of his heart was only evil continually. Now the word imagination here does not mean daydreams. It means wicked schemes. It speaks of philosophies. There were philosophers and idea people and politicians who were trying to remake and remold society in that day. And I'm telling you, we have that today in a way that we've never had before, don't we? You know, somebody was talking about a well-known politician, and they said, when it comes to a press conference, how can you tell whether he's lying? They said, well, he's really a good liar, so it's hard to tell whether he's lying or not, but we've watched him enough. If he puts his finger up here beside his nose, he's telling the truth. If he reaches up and holds an earlobe, he's telling the truth. They said, yeah, but how do you know when he's lying? They said, when his lips are moving. We've come to a day when a man's word means absolutely nothing. Whether it's a treaty between nations, a marriage contract, a business contract, or a political speech, the imagination of men's heart were wicked continually before the Lord. And it had reached such a level that God says, I'm sorry that I made them. I'm going to have to judge the earth. And the same sin that produced the flood in Noah's day have reached up to heaven today. And God is going to judge the world one more time. It was water the first time. It will be fire the next time. But what did Jesus say that the days of Noah were like also? He said they were marrying and giving in marriage, eating and drinking. That is, they were going on with the same old round of life. And the problem in our society is today that we're standing right on the threshold of imminent judgment, but nobody seems to care. We just yawn in the face of God. Well, in these dangerous days in which we live, we need, and thank God we have, God's amazing grace, the grace of God. I love verse 8, where verse 8 says, but Noah found grace before God in the eyes of the Lord. There are three things I want to lay on your heart as we look in this chapter of the grace of God that brings salvation. God's marvelous, infinite, wonderful grace. You know, God wants us to be saved so much that He gives illustrations all over the Bible. Did you know that the Old Testament is one great illustration book of the wonderful, saving, amazing grace of God? And you'll never see salvation pictured more clearly than you do in Noah's Ark. And I want you to see it. I want you to see the spiritual salvation that comes to all of those of us who need to flee the wrath of God that is coming on this world. First of all, grace provides a Savior. Grace provides a Savior. Now, Noah needed to be saved. And so God told Noah in verse 14, prepare an ark. That ark is a picture of the Lord Jesus Christ. Pastor, are you sure? Yes, I'm sure. Simon Peter himself said in the New Testament that the ark was a type, a picture of the Lord Jesus Christ. And so if that ark is a picture of the Lord Jesus Christ, if grace provides a Savior, let's look at that ark and let's see what it's like. We stopped reading in verse 14. Let's start reading again in verse 14. God says to Noah, make thee an ark of gopher wood. Rooms shalt thou make in the ark, and shalt pitch it within and without with pitch. Now, think with me for just a moment about the security of this boat. God said, make it of gopher wood. Gopher wood is literally cypress. And that means that it is incorruptible. It won't rot. It won't decay. And then God says, pitch it within and without. What is pitch? It is gooey resin. It is tar. God said, now Noah, take this boat, make it of incorruptible wood, make it of cypress. And then he said, get you a big brush and just paint it all on the outside with pitch, with gooey tar. And then he said, Noah, get on the inside and paint it from top to bottom with pitch. Now, here's an interesting thing, folks. This is not the normal word for pitch. It's a word that is translated over 70 times in the rest of the Bible, atonement. Atonement is the same word, kafar. And what he says is, put atonement all over the outside of it. Put atonement all over the inside of it. Just seal it. Now, what was that tar for? What was that resin for? What was that for? It's to keep the water out. Well, what is the water? The water was God's judgment. And not one drop could come through. Amen? Are you listening? This ark is a picture of the Lord Jesus Christ. He is what? He is the atonement for our sin. And friend, when you are in Jesus, not one drop of judgment can get to you. That's right. All right. Not one drop of judgment. A Sunday school teacher was asking the class, is there anything God cannot do? And a little girl said, yes, teacher, there's one thing God cannot do. The teacher said, there is. What is that? She said, God cannot see my sin through the blood of Jesus Christ. Yes, not one drop of judgment can come through. So think, first of all, about the security of the ship. And then, secondly, I want you to think about the sufficiency of the ship. Continue to read in verse 14 and 15. He says in verse 14, make rooms in it. Make rooms in it. And then in verse 15, and this is the fashion which thou shalt make of it. The length of the ark shall be 300 cubits. The breadth of it, 50 cubits. And the height of it, 30 cubits. Friend, there are 3 million cubic feet of space in the ark. And this ship was sufficient for all that would come aboard. He said, make rooms in the ark. Now come up close, I want to tell you something else. Not only is this ship secure, but this ship is sufficient. And I'm going to tell you today that God sent me here to tell you there's room on that ark for you. He's made a room for you. There is room at the cross for you. Thank God for the sufficiency of this boat. Then the next thing I want you to notice is the shape of it. Look again, if you will, in verse 15. He speaks of the length. He speaks of the width. He speaks of the depth. But notice, he doesn't say that it has a prow. He doesn't say that it has a stern. As a matter of fact, it is built like an ancient coffin. Very interesting. The ancients used to build their coffins out of cypress wood because cypress wood would not decay. And they tell us now, archaeologists tell us, these are the dimensions of a coffin. Why? Because we're buried with Christ when we come into His death. And when Noah came into that ark, there are pictures of the Lord Jesus. We are buried with Him by baptism. And so that ark, the very shape of it, it didn't have a prow, it didn't have a stern. Do you know why? It didn't have a helm. There was no way that it could be guided. There was no helm, no human hand upon it. Look, if you will, in verse 16. A window shalt thou make in the ark, and in a cubit shalt thou finish it above. And the door of the ark shalt thou set in the side thereof, with lower, second, and third stories shalt thou make it. Now here's the ark. It's like a great coffin. It doesn't have a prow. It doesn't have a stern. It doesn't have a helm because it's under the control of Almighty God. It is keeping the judgment waters out. And God says, put a door in the side. And God says, Noah, I'll take care of the door. Put a window in the ceiling. You take care of the window. What's all this about? Well, that door is the door that God sealed, and when God sealed it, nobody could open it. But the window, Noah could open, and he could look up. You see, what are we? We are in Christ, sealed by the Holy Spirit of God, and it is in Jesus that we know God the Father. Is that not true? That when we come into Him, we're closed in to look up. You know God through Christ. And when God shut the door and opened the window, He said, from now on, Noah, you're to be heavenly minded. You're to be heavenly minded. The way that we look into heaven is through Jesus Christ, the ark of safety. And then look, if you will, now in verses 17 through 21. I'll just fast forward down to verse 21. And take thou unto thee of all food that is eaten. Thou shalt gather it to thee, for it shall be for food to thee and for them. Think not only about the security of the ark and the sufficiency of the ark and the shape of the ark, but think of the sustenance of the ark. He says, I'm going to feed you in here, Noah. You come into me and I'm going to take care of all of your needs. When you come to Jesus, not only do you have security, but you have sufficiency. You have shelter and substance in the Lord Jesus. And I'm here to tell you, I've been on this road for a long time, and I am glad to testify that not only does Jesus save, Jesus satisfies. Isn't that true? I mean, those of you who know the Lord Jesus, doesn't the captain set a good table? Does not the captain set a good table? And he says, you just take aboard this ark everything that you will need to sustain life. Now, think not only the sustenance of this wonderful good ship Grace, but also think of the schedule of it. Notice in chapter 8 and verse 4, and the ark rested in the seventh month on the 17th day of the month upon the mountains of Ararat. Now, why is that in the Word of God? You know, you might just read that and just blow past it. But it speaks of when the ark came to rest, when the ark arrived at its destination place after having been steered and guided by God through that flood. Now, the first month in the Jewish calendar is October. The seventh month is April. Now, if you start in October and count to the seventh month, as the Bible says that the ark rested on the seventh month, that's the month of April. The 17th day of the month, that's when it says it rested on the 17th day of the month. Do you know what April the 17th is? Folks, that's 3 days after Passover. That's the day that Jesus came out of the grave. That's when the ark rested on Mount Ararat. 3 days after Passover, Jesus rested and stood as that ark stood upon Mount Ararat. Jesus stood in resurrection after having taken all of the floodwaters of God's wrath for me and for you upon that cross. Isn't the Bible wonderful? Thank God for this book. Thank God for this ark. You see, thank God for God's amazing grace. Verse 8 says, and Noah found grace in the eyes of the Lord. And what does grace do? Grace provides a Savior. Grace provides a Savior. Friend, there's an ark of safety for you today, and His name is Jesus. He's the ark of safety. Grace provides a Savior. Second thing I want you to see today, not only does grace provide a Savior, but if grace provides a Savior, then grace provides salvation. That follows, doesn't it? Why do we have a Savior? So we can be saved. Now, how do you get on board the ark? How are you saved? Well, I'm going to show you something in this passage that will remind you of the great passage on salvation that's found in Ephesians 2, 8 through 10. Now, here's what it says. For by grace are you saved through faith, and that not of yourselves. It is the gift of God, not of works, lest any man should boast. For we are what? His workmanship, created in Christ Jesus unto good works, which God hath before ordained that we should walk in them. Those are great verses. And there are three prepositions in those verses. And if you keep those three prepositions in your mind, you'll never get mixed up. You'll never get confused about how to be saved and the relationship of faith and works, and see how God's grace is so wonderful, so amazing, and so magnificent. What are those three prepositions? For by grace. The first preposition is by. For by grace are ye saved through faith. The second preposition is through. By grace, through faith. Now, in verse 10, unto good works. Unto good works. All right, now here it is. Now watch it. By grace, through faith, unto good works. By, through, unto. By grace, through faith, unto good works. Now, remember that God showed grace to Noah. So how was Noah saved? By grace. I mean, he was saved by grace. This ark shows us that salvation is by grace. Now, look at it again. Genesis chapter 6 and verse 8, but Noah found grace in the eyes of the Lord. Look, if you will, in verse 18, but with thee will I establish my covenant, and thou shalt come into the ark, thou and thy sons and thy wife and thy sons' wives with thee. Now, I love, and if you want to put a scripture by this, just put Romans chapter 3, verse 22 by this, where Romans 3, verse 22 says that we are justified freely by His grace. We are justified freely by His grace. The only way that anybody has ever been saved in the history of the world is by grace. Do you agree to that? I hope you will. God only has one plan of salvation from beginning to end, and that is grace. What is grace? That means that God just saves us apart from any works of our own, by any effort, by any good deeds. You're not saved by keeping the Ten Commandments. You're not saved by giving your money. You're not saved by being a good boy or girl. You're not saved by the sweat of your brow, but by the grace of Almighty God. Grace, G-R-A-C-E, just simply means God's riches at Christ's expense. It's by grace, folks, that you're saved. By grace. By grace. But now, wait a minute. By grace, through faith, you have got to get on board the good ship Grace. If you don't get on board, you're going down. You will not be an unsinkable saint. Now, in chapter 7 and verse 1, and the Lord said to Noah, come thou and thy house into the ark. Noah had to take that step of faith. Noah had to come into the ark. And that one step of faith is all it took to put Noah in the ark. God said to Noah, God said to Noah's family, come into the ark. And Noah said, just as I am, I come, I come. Now, when he came by faith. Turn, if you will, for a moment to the book of Hebrews, chapter 11. And look at verse 7. If you don't think that God put the plan of salvation in Noah's ark, you better read verse 7. Look at it now. Hebrews 11, verse 7. By faith, Noah, being warned of God of things not seen as yet, moved with fear, prepared an ark to the saving of his house by which he condemned the world, and became the heir of the righteousness which is by faith. Which is by faith. Noah found grace in the eyes of the Lord. And how did Noah respond to that grace? It is by grace through faith. Have you put your faith in the Lord Jesus Christ? You need to do so.
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4: 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Stand still. And understand, when God said that, He's not telling the Israelites to freeze in fear. 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He's telling them to hold their ground until He moved. 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
11: When the Apostle Paul wrote to the Thessalonians, he addressed some serious and moral issues. We must remember that these new believers were converted out of a very pagan and immoral culture, and consequently, Paul addressed this issue.
12: For this is God's will, your sanctification, that you keep away from sexual immorality, that each of you knows how to control his own body in holiness and honor, not with lustful passions like the Gentiles who don't know God. This means one must not transgress against and take advantage of a brother or sister in this manner, because the Lord is an avenger of all these offenses, as we also previously told and warned you. For God has not called us to impurity, but to live in holiness. Consequently, anyone who rejects this does not reject man, but God, who gives you His Holy Spirit.
11: In our particular culture today, we've seen serious trends that violate the moral values taught in Scripture. Unfortunately, there are Christians who have allowed themselves to be conformed to this world rather than being transformed into the image of Jesus Christ. And following the example of the Apostle Paul and other New Testament authors, we must directly but sensitively and lovingly teach the moral values of Scripture. If we do not, we ourselves, as pastoral teachers, are violating the very will of God.
10: The Bible principle you've heard today comes from the Life Essentials Study Bible, by Dr. Gene Getz. For more information about this first-ever multimedia study Bible, go to BiblePrinciples.org.
13: So many Christians live in fear that they're going to send themselves out of a relationship with God. Or their sins are going to be so great and too many transgressions of His Word that the Lord is saying, I'm done with you. I am letting you go. So how can you be sure that the Lord will never drop you, will never let you go?
14: True salvation is eternal, and no matter the trials, temptations, or failures we face, the Lord is faithful to keep us from falling. So is there a way to really be sure the Lord will never let you go? Yes, there is. This is From His Heart with Pastor Jeff Shreve. Thank you for joining us today as he shares the comforting truth that, as believers, we're held securely in God's hands and that our confidence rests not in ourselves, but in God, who saves and sustains us forever. 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Now, though, open your Bible to the book of Jude as Pastor Jeff begins the lesson, The God Who Never Lets Go.
13: When Debbie and I first got married, we were combining everything, combining our accounts, and she had insurance with one company. I had insurance on our car with another company. And then there was a guy at church who was an insurance agent, and he happened to be leading our Sunday school department. And so I said, Debbie, I'm going to talk to him about putting everything under one umbrella. And so I talked to Fred, and he was selling me on the insurance and especially the car insurance. He said, man, this insurance is so good, Jeff, and it covers this and this and this. And even if you have a chip in your windshield, you can have that covered. It's covered on the insurance. I said, man, that's great. So about the insurance, felt really good, felt secure. And then about 6 months later, guess what? I had a chip on my windshield. Back in those days, it was fairly expensive to get that fixed. And I remember that Fred told me that was covered. And so I went to him and I said, Fred, I got a chip in my windshield. I'm going to, I want to get that covered and save that money, you know, since I got insurance. He said, don't do that. I said, well, why not? He said, you can't be making a lot of claims. I said, well, I have the insurance. You told me I could do this. And he said, well, you can do it, but they'll drop you. I was like, well, they'll drop me. He said, yeah, you don't want to do that. You just want to pay for that yourself. And I was like, oh, okay. Well, when you sold me this thing, it was going to cover everything under the sun. And now it covers it, but you can't use it, you know? And I've learned over the years that insurance is great, but don't have a claim. It's that kind of thing. Well, now, when you think about insurance insuring your possessions, that's one thing. But how about the insurance of your soul? You know, lots of us have a little nervousness when it comes to this thing called eternal security. Because we have this idea that, you know, you can't have too many claims with God. You can't go too often to your knees and confess your sins, because eventually He's going to say, that's it. You've hit your limit. You are out. I'm dropping you. And we live in fear. So many Christians live in fear that they're going to send themselves out of a relationship with God. Or their sins are going to be so great and too many transgressions of His Word that the Lord is saying, I'm done with you. I am letting you go. Well, we're in a series on the book of Jude, and we're finishing Jude today. And I've entitled this message on the last two verses of Jude, The God Who Never Lets Go. Now, Jude is all about fighting for the faith, contending earnestly for the faith, which was once for all handed down to the saints. And he begins the little epistle, just 25 verses, and he has his introduction, tells you who he is, Jude. He's the brother of James, the half-brother of Jesus, although he doesn't say that. He just says he's the doulos, the slave, the bondservant of Jesus Christ. And he greets his recipients, tells them to fight for the faith. Why? Because certain persons, he says, have crept into the church and wormed their way into the church unnoticed, ungodly persons who turn the grace of God into licentiousness and deny our only Master and Lord Jesus Christ. And then he goes on to tell about these false teachers, these apostates, these false prophets, as Jesus would call them, these wolves in sheep's clothing. And he talks about them and he describes them and he lets us know what their end is going to be. And really, that's through verse 19. And then in verse 20, as we looked last week, verses 20 to 23, he talks about the believer. What are you supposed to do? But you, beloved, building yourselves up on your most holy faith, praying in the Holy Spirit, keep yourselves in the love of God, waiting anxiously for the mercy of our Lord Jesus Christ to eternal life. And so we're to grow and we're to shine and we're to share and we're to be the witnesses God wants us to be. And then in the last two verses, all the attention goes not to the false teachers, not to the Christian, but to the Lord himself. And he says these words in this great doxology. Now to him who is able to keep you from stumbling, to keep you from falling, and to make you stand in the presence of his glory, blameless with great joy, to the only God our Savior, through Jesus Christ our Lord, be glory, majesty, dominion, and authority before all time, and now, and forever. Amen. Such a great way to end his epistle. And see, the reader of the book of Jude and the recipients, initial recipients of the book of Jude, could have easily been reading that and they say, well, you know, this book makes me a little scared. This epistle makes me a little fearful because the apostates were those who heard the truth and then fell away from it. And the angels, as he talks about angels who did not keep their proper abode, they walked away and they're under judgment. And good night. If angels can lose their place with God, maybe that could happen to me too. Remember this about angels. Angels are not saved. Angels are made innocent. They're made perfect before the Lord. But angels could sin, and they did sin. And Lucifer, the number one angel, he sinned against God, and he took a third of the angels with him. I love the hymn that says, angels never knew the joy that my salvation brings, because angels aren't saved. They are innocent, they're holy, they're perfect, but they're not saved. And there was a time where they could fall from their steadfastness. But now, for the believer, we can get nervous about this thing called salvation, and we can live life, if you're not careful, you can live life with a big question mark over your eternity. Do I know for certain that if I were to die, I'd go to heaven? Well, I'm pretty sure, but I'm not 100% sure. And so we live life, when it comes to eternity, we have a question mark. God doesn't want us to have a question mark. He doesn't want us to be a doubting Christian. He wants us to be a shouting Christian. He wants that to be an exclamation point so that you know that you know that you know that you know that you belong to him. 1 John chapter 5, verse 12. He who has the Son has the life. He who does not have the Son of God does not have the life. These things I have written to you who believe in the name of the Son of God, in order that you may know, K-N-O-W, that you have eternal life. Years ago, I heard a message on eternal security by Adrian Rogers, and he addressed the congregation. He said this: is there anything better than being saved? He said, there is. Being saved and knowing you're saved. Is there anything better than being saved and knowing you're saved? He said, there is. Being saved, knowing you're saved, and knowing that you can never lose it. So how can you be sure that the Lord will never drop you, will never let you go? You can be sure, number one, because he is able. Now to him who is able, Jude says, to him who is able. The word able means, in the Greek, dunamai, means capable, strong, powerful. We get our English word dynamite from that Greek word dunamai or dunamis. It's power. And Jude is saying all the praise goes to him, the one who is able. Now, we read that in Scripture quite often about the Lord being able. 2 Corinthians chapter 9, verse 8 says, "And God is able to make all grace abound to you, so that always having all sufficiency in everything, you may have an abundance for every good deed." Hebrews chapter 2 and verse 18, "For since he himself was tempted in that which he has suffered, he is able to come to the aid of those who are tempted." He is able. And then Hebrews 7:25, "He is able to save forever those who draw near to God through him, since he always lives to make intercession for them." How long does he save? He saves forever. He is able to save forever. Many of us know the scripture, 2 Timothy chapter 1 and verse 12. We know it because it was put into a song. "For I know whom I have believed, and am convinced or persuaded that he is able to keep that, to guard that which I have committed, entrusted to him against that day." Now, when I was 17 years old, high school senior, on a Monday night in January, all alone in my bedroom after going to a meeting where a man shared his testimony of how he came to know Jesus Christ in a real and personal way, I went home. That was floating around in my head. The Lord was speaking to my heart, and I saw that I was a sinner. And I was lost and I couldn't save myself. And the Lord spoke to my heart and said, "Jeff, if you died, you wouldn't go to heaven. You have no basis to go to heaven because you're a sinner." And so I saw my helplessness and my hopelessness, and I cried out and I just said these words, "Save me, Jesus, save me." And I got down on my knees. I meant it with all my heart, and boom, the Lord saved me. Now, I was there, but I didn't see anything happen. I didn't really see my life going to him and his life coming to me, but that did happen. That happened invisibly. And then some months later, I was baptized, and everybody could see when I was baptized. And baptism is a visible picture of an invisible reality. And the day I was baptized, everybody saw Jeff go down under the water. He died to his old way of life and come right back up. He received a brand new life in Jesus. It pictured what happened on that Monday night in January, all alone in my bedroom. I gave him my heart and life. I entrusted that to him. And as Paul said, "I know whom I have believed and am persuaded that he is able to keep that which I've committed, that which I've entrusted to him until that day." Have you entrusted your heart, your life, your all to him? If so, he will keep you. He is able to do that. He has the power to do that.
14: 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As we're constantly reminded these days, we live in a world where truth is often twisted and faith is under attack. 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Today's lesson is the last in Pastor Jeff's new series, Faith Under Fire, a study of Jude that we've been airing this month. 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And God bless you for joining with us in this mission to reach the world for Jesus. 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
13: Now, I don't know anybody who claims to be a believer in Jesus and is a believer in the Scripture and is trusting in the real Christ, the God-man, the Lord Jesus Christ, who would try and make the case that you're saved by your good works. If you think you're saved by your good works, you're not a Christian. So even those who believe you can lose your salvation, they say, well, you're saved by grace alone, through faith alone, in Christ alone. Yes, I believe that. But you are kept saved by holding on to Him. You have to do your part. If you don't do your part, then all bets are off. But listen, I'm saved because I put my faith and trust in Jesus. For by grace you've been saved through faith, and that not of yourselves, it is the gift of God, not as a result of works, lest anyone should boast. And there's nothing that I do, as the song says, in my hand no price I bring, but simply to your cross I cling. There's nothing that I do to receive salvation. I don't have to work for it. Sirs, what must I do to be saved, was the question the Philippian jailer asked. And they said, believe on the Lord Jesus Christ and you shall be saved, you and your household, if they will believe on the Lord Jesus Christ. So there's nothing I do to get saved, and there's nothing that I do to keep myself saved, because works don't have anything to do with it. Good works don't achieve salvation. Bad works don't nullify salvation. It's not as a result of works, lest anyone should boast. And I'm not saved because I hold on to Jesus. I'm saved because He holds on to me. That is the difference. He is able. So how can you be sure that the Lord will never let you go? Because He's able in every instance. And He's able to keep that which I've committed unto Him against that day. Secondly, because He's able to keep you from falling. So it says, verse 24, now to Him who is able to do what? To keep you from falling, from stumbling. The Lord is able to do that. Now, that word that is in the New American Standard, stumbling, falling in other instances, only used one time in the New Testament right here. It was a word used by the Greeks to talk about the sure-footedness of horses. And the horses wouldn't fall because they were kept from stumbling. You know, it's amazing when you see some of these animals, National Geographic and things, that go up these hillsides, the mountain goats and things like that, how they can just scurry up a hillside, and they're so sure-footed. They don't stumble, they don't fall, and they can scurry up things that would take us hours and hours and hours to get up, and they just make their way up. Well, the Lord says, I'm able to keep you from falling, to keep you from stumbling. Now, two areas of assurance. First of all, He's able to keep you from falling into sin. You know, we have victory in the Lord Jesus Christ. It doesn't mean that we are always victorious. It doesn't mean we always live victoriously. It doesn't mean we always do what's right. But that is available to every Christian, because the Lord is able to keep you from falling into sin. 1 Corinthians chapter 10, verse 13. No temptation has overtaken you, but such as is common to man, and God is faithful. He's not only able, He is faithful, who will not allow you to be tempted beyond what you are able, but with the temptation will provide the way of escape also, so that you will be able to endure it. We can never say in the Christian life, well, it was impossible for me not to sin. It's always possible for us not to sin, because the Holy Spirit lives inside. And when the temptation comes, He says He will be faithful to provide us a way of escape. There's an off ramp on that road of temptation. And if you go too far, if you blow off the off ramp, then you're going to fall into sin. But the Lord is able to keep us. And one of the ways that you know that you belong to Jesus, that you've really been saved. This is how I knew as a young 17-year-old guy. When I prayed and asked Christ to save me, and he did, I didn't really understand what that meant. And so I would pray that prayer, Lord, save me every night. Ask Jesus to save me every night. And my friend Dave Collins, who was our Young Life leader, I got to know him. And I was sharing a little bit about my relationship with Jesus. I didn't really know how to share any of that stuff. And I remember he said to me, he said, Jeff, why are you praying for the Lord to save you every night? I said, I don't know. It just sounded like a good thing to do. He said, well, do you not think that he saved you? I said, I haven't thought it through that far, you know. And he said, you only need to pray that once. You ask the Lord to save you once, and he does, because he wants to save, and he'll save anybody who calls upon him in repentance and faith. And so you can just thank him for saving you. So I was so green, and I was just like, okay, that sounds good. And I was doing that. But here's the thing that I knew I was true in Jesus, that he had really saved me. My attitude towards sin changed.

0: his Lord. And even though we stumble and fall, it's not what we want to do, because we have been changed on the inside and we want to serve the Lord. And so he's able to keep you from falling into sin. Some time ago, I told you about my friend when I was in college. He worked at the Adobe cafeteria. We had a meal plan at the Adobe cafeteria, me and my two roommates. We tried it with just us cooking. That didn't go very well. And so we said, forget this. You can't cook. You can't cook. I can't cook. Let's get a meal plan. So we got a meal plan. And the guy that used to take our tickets at the desk there when you'd walk in to the cafeteria, his name was Jamar. He was from Brazil. And we liked Jamar. And I got to know Jamar, and I was asking him about, you know, his background and everything. And somehow it came up where he told me his full name. He said, well, you know, Jamar is not my full name. I said, well, what's your full name? He said, well, where I come from, we have lots of names. And so I said, well, hit me. He said, my name is Jamar Colin Barcelos Viroquaz Nobly Vitaleski Lasio. I said, we'll just call you Jamar. And, but I've never forgotten that. And so one night we were having a revival at the church at Allendale Baptist Church where I went, and I invited Jamar, and he went with us and me and my buddies. And, so he was sitting there, and this guy got up to sing. And this guy used to be in bars and everything. And then he got saved, and he was now writing songs for Jesus. And so he got up to sing, and he sang a song that said this: thanks to Calvary, I don't come here anymore. He was talking about his life had changed because the Lord had come in and changed him. And he kept, that was the refrain: thanks to Calvary, I don't come here anymore. And after a while, Jamar, he nudged me and he goes, Jeff, who is Calvary? And I said, Calvary's not a who, Calvary's a what. And I said, Calvary is the hill on which Jesus died. And because Jesus died for this guy, he doesn't go to the bars anymore. He doesn't carouse anymore. He is on the narrow road that leads to life. So the Lord is able to keep you from falling into sin, and he's able to keep you from falling away from him.
1: 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Thank you for joining us today, and we trust you'll return ready for part two of this lesson on Wednesday. That's next time, right here on From His Heart.

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1: The other night I saw one of the most adorable scenes I've seen in ages. I was coming out of a restaurant, and right ahead of me was a mother and father, and in between them was her little girl, who was obviously a rookie at walking. She was just learning, and she had both hands extended upward. Mom had one hand, Dad had the other. She was dressed in this pretty little pink dress. She also had this cute, frilly little pink cap on. Can you picture it? I came up behind them, and I said, she's thinking this is a really big deal, isn't she, folks? She's kind of going, I can walk. I can walk. Look at me. I walked past them, and Dad at that point said to me, yeah, but she's got a problem. So I looked back to see what he meant. And her little cap had fallen down over her forehead and was completely covering her eyes. So she's still walking, sort of staggering around, and her dad spoke for her when he said, I can walk, but I can't see.

0: Well, I'm Ron Hutchcraft, and I want to have a word with you today about you can't see, but he can. Our word for today from the Word of God. We are in Galatians chapter 5, verse 16, where it says, "Live by the Spirit, and you will not gratify the desires of the sinful nature." Verse 25, "Since we live by the Spirit, let us keep in step with the Spirit." Now, here's a description of an exciting lifestyle. The Apostle Paul calls it keeping in step with the Spirit. The Old King James Version says walking in the Spirit. Now, you can walk without the Spirit's leading. Sure, you can go through your day, make your choices, make your schedule, but there's a problem. Like that little girl, you can walk, but you can't see. We make our plans, we make our schedule, we make our choices based on what looks best or what feels best, based on what we can see. We've got our cap over our eyes most of the time. We can't see the long-range consequences of the choice we're making today, but the Holy Spirit can. We can't see what choice would fit best into God's plans for us, but the Spirit can. We can't see where the resources will come from or the people, but the Holy Spirit can. The Holy Spirit's been placed by God inside your personality to nudge you to the right place at the right time in today's schedule. So our job is to learn to recognize and respond to those inner Holy Spirit pushes and pulls and nudges. How do you do it? Well, first, you pray that God will sensitize you. Lord, I want to be able to recognize those Holy Spirit nudges so I don't disregard them. I want to know when you're pushing me to do something. Then frequently ask the Lord through the day, Spirit, what's the next step in this situation? And then practice obeying those Spirit impulses to make that phone call when he says to do it, to write that note, to go and just suddenly hug that family member, to post that message, to drop everything for a person that he drops into your schedule, to open up to a certain passage of Scripture. The disciples had Jesus there, and he said, follow me. And it was easy because he was right there physically. Well, we can do it today because we have his Spirit inside saying, come this way. Don't just pray in the morning and then go run off for the day with your preset course and check back in at bedtime. You need the security. You need the adventure of following the Spirit's leading all day long. After all, you can walk, but you can't see.
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4: Because it's really hard to enjoy your life when you're trying to control everything and everyone in your life.
5: It won't be joyful.
4: It will not be joyful. And so the choice is, it's not that we're going to get it right all the time, but the choice is to get it right now, while there is still time, to instead of dreading your life, start enjoying your life and start surrendering to God that which is outside of your control.
3: Well, that's Lisa Turkhurst, and she joins us today on Focus on the Family with Jim Daly, and I'm John Fuller.
5: You know, John, most of us probably wouldn't describe ourselves as controlling. So often controlling people don't know they're controlling.
3: That's true.
5: And there's so many different environments when we talk about controlling. There's work. I mean, I've said, you know, when you're in this position, I'm responsible to the donors and the board. There's a certain amount of control I need to exert to make sure the ministry's moving in the right place and not feel bad about that. You know, this is a direction or a change of course that we need to make, so let's make it. And people say, well, that's very controlling. But you need that. So there are healthy examples of control. Then we get into marriage, and again, that can be unhealthy. You know, if one of the spouses is overly controlling, out of fear perhaps. The good news is we're going to talk about this topic today with our guest in such a powerful and positive way for us to recognize those temptations for control, what drives it, the fear in us and other things, and then what do we do to move to a more biblical, godly perspective.
3: Yeah, because so much of life can't be controlled, right? Well, Lisa Turkhurst is always popular when we have her here in the studio, and you're about to hear why. As the president and chief visionary officer of Proverbs 31 Ministries, she's encouraged literally millions of women to strengthen their faith and their relationships. She's written a number of books, and one that we're talking about today is called Making Peace with What I Can't Control. Find relief from the exhaustion of overthinking, trying to fix others, and wanting to figure it all out. And you can learn more about Lisa and this book at our website.
5: That is so good. What a great title.
4: Thank you, Lisa.
5: Welcome in.
4: Thank you so much. I'm so honored once again to be with you guys.
5: At Proverbs 31 Ministries, you're talking to so many women. What in this category of control are you hearing from them where they're struggling?
4: I think people, first of all, there's a big section of people that wouldn't necessarily, like you said before, Jim, they're not necessarily saying I'm a control freak or I have control issues. And yet they're walking around so exhausted from trying to manage everything that they are responsible to manage, but then also stepping over that line, managing other people, situations that they feel they want a certain outcome. All of it's so very understandable. And I would say the vast majority of people, the root of their control is not power, it's fear. Mm-hmm. And I think when we start to really peel back the layers, we have to understand and take a look at there's a paper thin line between being a responsible person, which is really good, to being a controlling person. And so we have to examine where is that line and how can we address the fear that often drives these controlling tendencies that whether we know it or not must be dealt with.
5: And we are going to get into that, thankfully, because I think you're right over ground zero when you talk about fear manifesting itself in control, because we want to control the environment we're in. But before we get there, this idea of control can be masked as something good, you know, that you care about others.
4: That's
5: you
4: right.
5: want to help them get to a better place. And those are all noble things to be about.
4: Exactly.
5: Talk about that you saw in yourself, this justification for control, that I'm just trying to help them be better.
4: Yeah. Well, and not just I saw in myself, I still see it in myself.
5: Yeah, right. All of us have some of this,
4: especially
5: as Christians.
4: Yeah. You know, when I went through in my first marriage, just complete betrayal and devastation, I didn't realize that I was working overtime to try to manage another person. Mm-hmm. I truly felt like I was trying to save my marriage. I was trying to save my family. I was trying to save this man that I had been with so long. I didn't understand. I just didn't have the language or the context that what I was actually doing was hindering him from hitting rock bottom and realizing that he had a savior, but it wasn't me. And sometimes I think in a desperate attempt to save another person, what we don't realize is we're actually stepping in front of the very consequences that could actually help them. It's only understandable that we do everything that we can to try to talk them into making different choices, to try to prevent, you know, certain outcomes. And, you know, it's also very understandable. So if you're in that place, you know, before we even start talking about what needs to be done, I just want to say, I get it. And here's another big category, parents of adult children. you know?
5: Teens too.
4: Teens too. It's like, you know, we see things so clearly, because for me, I'm bringing 57-year-old wisdom into a scenario where there's 20 and 30-year-olds making decisions. My kids are great kids. But also there are certain things that I'm like, oh, no, don't do that, don't do this. And it's not because I want to control them. It's because I want to help them. But help taken too far can really get us in trouble.
5: And I think the challenge is knowing where that line is, like you said. It's so hard to give advice. You know, I'm thinking of the scripture where the Lord, they're out on the sea and the storm is going and he's sleeping. And the disciples are like, man, come on, this is dangerous. This is life-threatening. And then he calms the storm. But it's mentioned in Scripture that they kind of woke him up. It's that kind of thing. Some people, let's say spouses, may look at that and say, you're disconnected from reality, man. You should be controlling in this situation. Like, the Lord should have known to wake up and calm the storm in that setting. But with a teen child who's having struggles or an adult child, there's a certain amount of wisdom and control you want to apply. But in the end, you got to let them be the Lord's, right?
4: Mm-hmm.
5: That sounds hard and calloused.
4: It is very, very challenging. But here's that paper thin line. I think let's just go there between responsibility and being controlling. When I am being responsible, I manage all that is within my ability to manage, to control. But regarding other people, I don't step over that line and also try to manage them. So being responsible is, I am going to manage what is within my ability to manage. But regarding the outcome, I must trust God.
5: Yeah.
4: And I've made peace with the fact that ultimately I have to trust God. If I'm being controlling, then controlling is, I'm going to manage everything that is within my ability to manage, and I'm also going to manage everything that is really outside of my ability to manage, because regarding the outcome, I'm only willing to accept the outcome that I think is best.
5: Yeah. There's so many behaviors that the Lord warns us about, fear being one of them. Fear not. Don't live in that state of fear. One of the things for unhealthy control, in my opinion, as I've observed it, is when it starts from fear, mm-hmm. rather than from a healthy place. Fear almost, when it rises, the only tool in a mom's tool chest, a dad's tool chest, a husband, a wife, whatever the application, is you reach for control, to increase control, to lower your fear.
4: Exactly.
5: And it doesn't really help.
4: Well, and here's the tricky thing about it. Sometimes it does, in a temporary sense. Sometimes our controlling efforts really do start to steer things in a direction that we want them to go. But it's all temporary, because ultimately we cannot control how another person thinks, the narrative that another person believes, or what a person does, or what they even say. So ultimately we can't control that. So even if it seems like it works for a little bit, our controlling efforts, it will eventually fall apart and leave us more anxious than we were before. Control is really fear disguised as a strength. So think about that for a second. Control is really fear described as a strength. And I think sometimes we think there's nothing we can do about fear. It just hits us. And we know the verses, you know, the go-to verse, of course. Yeah. You know, God did not give us a spirit of fear. But I think it's important that we understand fear can actually be broken into four distinct components that will give us a little bit more understanding of what we can do, practically speaking, about fear. The first component of fear, you can't do anything about. That's the alert or the alarm. So that's when you become aware of something and you become alert or alarmed. This is something that's stirring up fear inside of me. That's going to hit you, and you really cannot control that at all. Then the second two components of fear, that's where we can do some work. So one of them is memory. Instantaneously, when we feel that alert or alarm, our brain is going to go back very quickly. It happens just like this. Go back to another time, a memory that we felt the same feeling. And then it's going to interpret what we're experiencing based on the memories that we have. Then the next component is perception. Based on what's happened before, You know, and certainly if we've had previous trauma, trauma is not just what happens to us. It's the story we tell ourselves because of what happened. That's perception. So memory and perception, that's where work can happen. That's where we can really make progress with our fear. And the fourth component is either our reaction or our response. We want to get to response, not always just feeling paralyzed because we feel a fear and then we react, right? Now, obviously, in the moment that I feel this feeling of fear, I'm not going to go, okay, let me break it down now. What's a previous memory? What's a perception? That's not the time to do it. The time to do it is when we don't feel threatened.
5: Yeah.
4: And we can really examine. So this situation is constantly stirring up this fear inside of me. So now let me go back. Where do I have other memories where maybe a worst case scenario did happen? And what is the story, the perception that I'm telling myself because of what happened? We can do work there in a time where we're not threatened. And if we do some work, then our chances increase to have a better response on the end. So in that moment, we more quickly tell ourselves a better story about what reality is. Sometimes when you've been through worst case scenario after worst case scenario, you start convincing yourself, and in that moment of fear saying, oh, this is absolutely going to be worst case scenario, when in reality, it probably won't be. It won't be best. It won't be worse. It'll hit somewhere in the middle. So that perception work, the story that we've been telling ourselves is really important.
5: It's so critical because that controlling attitude, especially in parenting, can really bring damage to the relationship.
4: That's right. And, you know, we talked a little bit about the role that fear is playing in all of this and the two components, memory and perception. So this is where we can really take a step back. I encourage people to get a journal and start writing healthier perceptions in our journal. Like, when I feel this, you know, it's not always this. And then put in some Bible verses. And like Nehemiah says, take counsel with yourself. And then certainly bring it all to the Lord in prayer and bring in scriptures too. All of that can help us in a moment where we're preparing in times of strength for times of struggle.
3: I so appreciate that perspective. Our guest today is Lisa Turkhurst on Focus on the Family with Jim Daly. And what a terrific book she's written called Making Peace with What I Can't Control. 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Yeah, and Lisa, this is something generally in the culture that we're seeing anyway. I mean, bubble wrapped kids, you know, wearing bike helmets because they might fall from their bike. I fell from my bike. I survived. So there is something in the Christian community where we think Jesus is the answer for this. Mm-hmm. And you have a story of Judas in the scripture that really highlights the difference between saying, I want Jesus to take care of this, and then I really want Jesus to take care of this.
4: Exactly. Well, the story of Judas, you know, we have certain perceptions of Judas where, you know, he was the one that betrayed Jesus, sold him out for money. And then, of course, we know what played out after that. And so oftentimes I would see the story of Judas and think, oh, yeah, I know that. So I didn't ever dig deep or do any personal reflection of what part of Judas's mistake do I see my own self making? Like, how can I learn something more specific from him? And when you boil it all down to it, you know, take away the greed. You know, that may have been a large part of it. But what I really want to focus on is Judas saw an outcome that he was very determined. And he decided that if Jesus wasn't going to cooperate with the outcome that Judas thought was best, then Judas was going to force Jesus's hand. Judas wanted Jesus to rise up and become an earthly king to overthrow the Romans and make the Roman oppression go away. That is good. That's not a bad desire. Oftentimes, the outcomes that we want, they're good. They're not bad desires. The problem is that Judas decided to do it his way, and he was only willing to accept an outcome that he thought was best, and he didn't pause and think that God could be doing something different and better. Different doesn't always mean bad. Different just means different. What Jesus's plan was, he was going to rise up. He was going to become a king. But he wasn't just after saving the people of the day. He was after eternal salvation. God's plan was so much bigger than what Judas could even fathom. And the most tragic part of Judas's story is in the end, he tried to undo what he did. He took the money back and said, you know, like, take the money back. And he realized he couldn't undo what he did. And then, of course, it wound up taking him right to his death.
5: You know, there is such a big application for us there in terms of God's plans for our lives, for those around us, our kids, etc. I mean, and it's hard to say, Lord, I truly give this all over to you, which was Judas's mistake. You're absolutely right. But we do that in so many different ways that we are saying, I love you. I don't trust you, Lord. That's what we're really saying.
4: Yeah.
5: And man, God has to say, okay, child, just give me some time. You'll see why my plans are better and bigger. You know, so many testimonies of alcoholics, addictions of all kinds that end up in a godly place where the person is saved. Not everybody has that experience. But you sit there and go, the valleys that I had to go through, I'm so grateful for. Because that's what ultimately brought me to the Lord.
4: Absolutely.
5: And but that is hard. It's hard for a parent to say, okay, Lord, have your way with my child.
4: Yeah.
5: Because I'm going to trust that you're going to bring him to you.
4: But in the end, you know, we have to remember when we release a loved one, when we release a child into trusting the Lord, you know, we're releasing them to the Lord. We're not releasing them to a cliff to fall over. We need to mentally have this picture. We are releasing them into the arms of God, and that's the safest place for any person to be. Now, will we always get the outcome that we want? Absolutely not. But regardless, we can't control the outcome anyways. So why not take that step and release them into the arms of the Lord and let the Lord carry what was never yours to carry?
5: Yeah, and also in that respect, it's not saying don't be engaged. You know,
4: absolutely.
5: Sometimes as Christians, we live on these switches, you know.
4: Yeah.
5: Lord, he's all yours, and
4: yeah,
5: I'm not going to talk to him again.
4: We don't want to live in extremes like that, right? We want to be responsible.
5: Right.
4: For example, like the riding the bike thing. It is responsible to tell our kids to put their helmet on. It is responsible to give them a safe path to bike. It is responsible to, you know, let our kids get outside and have some fresh air and all of that. But can we ultimately control that no accident will ever happen? No, we can't.
5: Yeah.
4: And so we can do all that we are responsible to do. And then once we've done that, we have to rest and trust in the Lord. That doesn't mean disengage. Stay engaged. Just don't be controlling.
5: Yeah. You know, this idea of helper and fixer. I think Jean and I represent this. She is a helper. I'm a fixer. And we can get into trouble with that. And you have a similar story that we helped a friend with a car loan, and it didn't go well.
4: Right.
5: But what was your story, your experience with that?
4: Yeah, so, you know, I'm a very tender-hearted person, and compassion taken too far, I've learned in therapy, is codependency. I need you to be okay so I can feel okay, so how can I make you okay? Because I want to feel okay, okay?
5: I think I followed that.
4: Yeah. And so, you know, sometimes my compassion will run ahead, and, you know, if I have something, example, if I have the money to go help another person, I sometimes feel compelled to do it. And I know this about myself, so I have to watch it. Because what can often happen is if we try to step in and rescue that person, if I want to give them money as a gift, and it's not irresponsible for me to do that, then give it as a gift. But I would really caution you about giving money to someone who has already proven themselves irresponsible with money. Because when you do that, what's going to eventually happen if you expect them to pay you back, it's going to go bad really quickly. If they've already proven themselves not responsible with money, they're not going to suddenly, because now you give them more money, it's not going to suddenly make them responsible with money. And that's kind of the trap I got in. And the situation started off, it felt so good in the moment. Like, I'm helping this person, you know, co-sign this loan. It's going to be great. It felt awesome. I felt like a hero. But then when it came time to expecting them to be responsible again, when they've already proven over and over and over to not be responsible, my expectations for them to suddenly manage this well, Of course, they weren't met. And it caused me so much angst and so much anxiety. And in the end, I was definitely not a hero. In their eyes, I became a zero. I became part of their problem, that I was always chasing them down for money, which really was not the case. Yeah. And so it was a heartbreaking, hard lesson to learn. Now, again, am I saying never loan money to people? That's not what I'm saying. I'm saying don't enable somebody who's already proven that they're going to be irresponsible. Don't go into it thinking you're going to be the savior. They have a savior, but it's not you.
5: Yeah. Mm-hmm. But it is so hard to pull back for their best interests. Because
4: yes.
5: you want to feel good about yourself,
4: yes.
5: right?
4: And the thing is, can you do, like, here's what I encourage people. Okay, you want to help and you want to take the risk? Totally your choice. The control police, they're not going to come swarming in on you and give you a big hand slap. Nope, you know. But do you have to take it to an extreme of solving the big problem? Or could you come in and solve part of the problem out of your compassion, out of your love for them? You know, do you have to give them all the money, or could you come in and offer them a gift of relief that's a temporary, you know, solution, not to the big problem, but to something more immediate
5: yeah.
4: today? And so I'm not saying draw hard lines here. I'm not saying to, you know, be suddenly like anti-people. I'm saying be wise about what it is really costing you. Be aware
5: yeah,
4: of
5: good.
4: The emotional wear and tear.
5: You talk about flipping the script, and I think this might be in day one here. We're going to come back next time if you're willing.
4: Absolutely.
5: And talk more about this topic. But you talk about flipping the script, replacing thoughts like, I can't believe this. Like, I can't believe that couple would not manage this auto loan the way they need to, right?
4: Mm-hmm.
5: And you can, again, you can generate a lot of emotion about what they're not doing to perform to your expectation, which is a form of control. But talk about flipping the script. Give us some of those examples of what we're saying in our head that tends to float in the control person's mind.
4: Absolutely.
5: Yeah.
4: So often, and I'm not going to put this on anyone else, I'll put it on me. Often what I would say is, I can't believe they're doing this. And that shocks my system, almost sending me into fight, flight, freeze mode, right? Or I'll go, I would never do this to someone. Again, shocking my system, putting me in this place of extreme anxiety and almost disbelief that this is happening. So instead, I've learned to go, okay, this is very consistent with other behaviors that they've demonstrated before. I really shouldn't be surprised. Or, this is hard. I can acknowledge that it's hard, but I don't have to let this derail me and my emotions the rest of the day. I can accept this because, you know what? Again, very consistent with the behaviors they've been demonstrating for a long time. It's not that that second script fixes the problem, but what it really does is help me stay in touch with reality. This person has demonstrated this behavior before. They're continuing to demonstrate it. And remember, mental health is a commitment to reality at all costs. We want to stay in reality and so that we can really deal with the issue.
5: You know, you wrote in the book, control is fear disguised as strength, which I think is great. That's the neon sign. Because you think this is giving you strength, or it's coming from a place of strength. But in the end, it's actually debilitating. Just clarify that right at the end of day one here, what you're going after.
4: Absolutely. You know, we want to rise up and do something about something that's so bothersome. And it's not that we shouldn't do anything. We absolutely should be responsible. But we can't do our part and their part and God's part and then think we're fully capable of doing all of this. Because the reality is, anything we do will be very temporary. And if we're not getting to the heart of what they really need to take responsibility for themselves. Until we get to that place, all of our efforts are going to be very temporary. And in the end, probably very disappointing and disillusioning, because ultimately the only person we have control over is ourselves. God never calls us to control anyone else, but he says fruit, evidence of his spirit in us, is self-control. And really, that's what we're trying to get to here. We want to be self-controlled enough that we know we can be responsible, we can be loving, we can be caring, but we don't want to be controlling.
5: Lisa, this has been incredible, and we're just kind of getting there, you know, the scratching of the surface. I want to come back next time and continue the discussion, if you're willing.
4: Sure thing.
5: And, let me turn to the listener. We all face circumstances we can't control, and then what do we do with that, especially when it involves the people we love and care about the most? Typically, we tend to control those people the most, not the friend or the stranger at a distance. And Focus on the Family is here with great input from wonderful guests like Lisa and all the content from her and other people. Just think of us as your resource center in that regard. We will help you with that and hopefully give you biblical wisdom, practical guidance, and hope in Christ fundamentally. If you're struggling and need some guidance, get a hold of us. We have caring Christian counselors. You can start there. They'll call you back and spend time with you. We have a referral network. If you need more time with a counselor, we'll find somebody in your area that you can go and talk with. We also have those trusted resources, articles, programs, videos, counseling support, and much, much more. The idea is don't create an excuse that you can't find help. Help is here for you. Just call us. And if you can make a monthly pledge of any amount, we'll send you Lisa's book as our way of saying thank you for being part of the ministry and helping other people. We had one woman who wrote in, Connie. She said, 10 years ago, I learned I was carrying a stillborn child. I turned to Focus on the Family, and you helped me through one of the most difficult times of my life. Now, a friend I'll be mentoring was diagnosed with cancer. I knew exactly where to turn for resources and support. God has used this ministry in my life again and again, and I'm so grateful you've always been there when I needed you. There's the evidence, and that's such a powerful story. So get in touch with us. Help us to help others like Connie to find their source in Christ. And if you can't make a monthly pledge, we'll send you a copy of Lisa's book for a one-time gift as well. And man, I hope you'll do it today.
3: 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I'm John Fuller, inviting you back as we continue this really important conversation with Lisa Turkhurst, and once again, help you and your family thrive in Christ.
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11: Hello, everybody, and welcome back into Life, Love, Faith, and Family. And we are sitting backstage here in Garland, Texas at the Curtis Colwell Center. We have over 4,000 women packed out in an arena at our Extraordinary Women Tour. It's the 2026 By Still Waters Tour. Women coming and gathering together to grow in relationship with God, but also to grow in strength and community with one another. And today we get the opportunity of sitting backstage before she takes the stage as our closer this afternoon with Miss Sheila Walsh. Sheila's an author, a Bible teacher, a three-time Grammy nominee, come on, Sheila, and television host who has spoken to over 6 million people around the world. She co-hosts several shows, including Praise and Better Together on TBN, America's most watched faith and family channel. Sheila's books have sold nearly 6 million copies as well, include bestsellers like It's Okay Not to Be Okay and The Hope of Heaven. Sheila, my friend, it's always great to see you. Thank you for joining me again.
12: Zach, A, I love you, and B, I think my husband wrote that. He always makes it sound like, you know, I think there's 5 million copies of those books in our garage, probably.
11: Well, let me tell you, Ms. Sheila, you have continued to impact my life. I'm so grateful for you. You know how much my family adores you guys.
12: I adore your family.
11: We're so grateful for you and that you're here. But as we begin, as I mentioned, we're backstage here. You're about to take the stage this afternoon, and I know God has placed a pressing word on your heart. Would you just share, just for a few minutes, maybe what he has imprinted on you that you want to impact us with?
12: One of the things I want to ask the women this afternoon is, why does it matter what you call yourself? How you identify yourself. You know, looking around the crowd, there's women there who are divorced, who had an abortion, who are dealing with anxiety, depression, all sorts of life. And that's how they label themselves. But I read something interesting. I'm a real geek. Amazon Prime probably owes me a boat by now because I just, you know, if I find a new commentary or something that dives deep into scripture, I love it. And I wanted to understand something. You remember when Moses was told to tell Pharaoh to let the children of Israel come out of Egypt? Yeah. And, you know, he resists. And the very final plague was the death of the firstborn son of every family in Egypt, of every member of the livestock, everything. But what he told the children of Israel was that they should sacrifice a lamb and then take a hyssop branch and put the blood on the top of the doorpost and the sides. And I found myself thinking, I think if I wanted to be noticed, I think I would put a big X on the door. So why did you do that? But what I began to understand was they had lived in Egypt now for 400 years. You pick up the habits of the culture you live in. And Egyptians believed in the afterlife, but they believed your name mattered. And so what they would do is statues, everywhere they would have their names engraved, and they would have their names engraved above the house. And the Israelites had picked up that habit too. Their name would be engraved on the top of the house. And I think what God was saying that night was, you know, your name's not going to save you, but the blood of Jesus Christ is going to save you. And so that blood covered their name and was a promise of who was to come that would cover every single one of us.
11: Wow, what a pressing word, right? That of identity, that God knows your name, but it's the blood that he has shed on our behalf. Not that what you could do or not do, but what's been done through the cross that gives us hope, the hope even of heaven. Sheila, I want to share just a little bit and kind of unpack your story here for a moment. But before we even get there, you talk about identity. We live in a time, I think, where there's a lot of identity confusion. A lot of people are struggling. There's a lot of challenge. There's a lot of fear. There's a lot of pain. There's a mental health disaster that we're in. And I so appreciate your advocacy for mental health. Obviously, we have a heart here for it at the AACC. And when I think of identity confusion, I think about our kids and what our daughters and these girls are going through. Recent stats from the CDC have revealed that over 20% of our teenagers or adolescents have seriously contemplated suicide. 9.5% of our teenagers or adolescents have attempted suicide, Sheila. Like, those are sobering, eye-opening, alarming statistics that we have to give attention to and we have to find solutions for. But I want to ask you, as you speak to countless women, as you really speak into and invest in the lives of countless girls, What are you seeing? Why do you think we do live in such confusing, challenging times?
12: You know, that is a great question, and it's something that's on my heart and my mind almost all the time. I had a young friend who was 11 years old and took her own life. And she was a beautiful young girl from a Christian family, from our church, loved. But somehow she'd been made to feel at school that she wasn't all the things that they were valuing. You know, she wasn't thin enough. She wasn't whatever. And the thing is, Satan, I mean, our enemy, Paul makes it so clear when he writes to the church in Ephesus, listen, people, understand who you're fighting here. We are in a battle, a spiritual battle. And what we know about the enemy is he is a liar and a father of lies. And unless we replace those lies with the truth of the Word of God, when growing up in Scotland, we're big on wallpaper. I have no idea why, but we wallpaper every room. And trying to take wallpaper off, I don't know if you've ever tried to do it. It is so hard to get it off. I think it's the same with our mind. I think God wants to re-wallpaper our minds, to scrape off those lies and replace them with the truth of the Word of God. The other thing I found fascinating was I've always loved Psalm 46:10, be still and know that I am God. I learned that as a teenager. But it kind of confused me because I'd be like, okay,
11: I'm waiting.
12: I'm here and I'm still and I'm knowing you're God. Now what? I just didn't understand it. And a lot of people see it as, I mean, they adopt that verse almost as I take my candle into my devotional space. But you need to read the whole psalm. It's a war psalm. The way it starts off, it's like nations are falling apart. The world is on fire. And the actual Hebrew root of the word be still means let go. It's saying to people who are trying to white knuckle it through their life, let go and surrender because he is God and he is good and he is in control.
11: Wow. Amen to that. Sheila, God uses you and your voice in a powerful way. And why I think he does is because you're so vulnerable and you're so authentic. Like you're so real, right? That's really what you are all about. You just want to have a voice for such a time as this to remind people that they're not alone in their pain. They're not alone in their sorrow. They're not alone in their grief. But when you go through such pain, and we've experienced such deep trauma, the process of healing is going to take a lot of time. It's going to take the right people. It's going to take continuing to surrender yourself and your journey over to God. What did this journey of healing begin to look like for you?
12: That's a great question, Zach. And honestly, it was a few things. Number one, first of all, my psychiatrist wanted to put me on medication. And I was like, no, thank you. I don't want your happy pills. I don't want to wander around talking to some imaginary dog and drooling on myself. And he said, no, those are street drugs. We don't do those in here. He explained to me basics of brain chemistry, that I simply was not producing enough serotonin. And he said, this will bring you to a level when you can begin to deal with what's going on in your life. So I spent a month in that hospital, and it was... Sometimes God will take you to prison to set you free. I mean, honestly, it's one of my, I'm so grateful for that. And the interesting thing, Zach, was we were in a small group. There was maybe 10 of us at the time, and it was a Christian unit within a psych hospital. And one was a pastor who had a secret life, homosexual, had contracted the AIDS virus and given it to his wife, felt his life was over. One was a missionary, and she didn't speak till the very last day. I kept thinking, what is up with you? She just sat there and never said a word until the very last day when she picked up her chair and she threw it across the room. And I was like, all righty, here we go. And I found out the reason she'd become a missionary was she was raped when she was 12 by her sister's husband, and she thought it was her fault. So she said, I'll become a missionary and just to show you that I'm sorry. And she hated it. And she'd ended up in that place. So community was huge for me. I call it the companionship of brokenness. Wow. Or as my friend Brennan Manning used to say to me, those whose cheese keeps falling off their crackers. That was just me. But then after, I continued with counseling. And to this day, I still do. Not all the time. But if I hit an issue, or say my husband Barry and I are going through an issue in our marriage, we've been married 31 years and I adore him. But every now and again, we get stuck at something. I love just the input of a godly counselor and also being part of a local church.
11: Yes.
12: I think when COVID happened, I mean, I loved the first few months of COVID because I was used to traveling.
10: Yeah.
12: I stayed in my pajamas for like 3 months.
10: Right, slowed us down.
12: And then I remember thinking, that's probably not good. So then I had daytime pajamas and nighttime pajamas.
10: There we go. This has changed.
12: But, you know, you can get into the habit of thinking, you know, I can just sit at home with a cup of coffee and I'll watch church. Mm. It is not the same.
10: That's right.
12: Scripture tells us, do not neglect meeting together yes. as time draws nigh. So I think being part of the local body and then also having what I call a safe sisterhood. Mm. I have three women in my life who know everything about me and I know everything about them.
10: Yes.
12: And we jump on a Zoom call once a month. And honestly, sometimes like 2025 was hard for me. Mm. I went through a year of struggling again. I was taking the same medication, but I was struggling. Mm. And so sometimes I would say to them, girls, I'm not joining you today. And they would be, get your butt in that seat and get on the call. And we would pray for one another and talk to each other. Then one of them went through cancer journey. We were there for her. I think it's so important to have one or two people in your life you trust that you can tell the truth to.
10: Yes.
12: That are not going to go share it with everybody else as a prayer request,
10: yeah.
12: but will hold you accountable and remind you of what is always true, no matter what might be true for a moment.
10: So powerful. Safe sisterhood.
12: Yeah.
10: A band of brothers.
12: Yeah.
10: Whatever it is, finding people in your life that you can go to, that you can be real with,
12: yeah.
10: honest with, authentic with, because we can't do this life alone.
12: No.
10: The very first thing that God said was not good, Genesis 2:18, was to that man be alone.
12: Yes.
10: We need people in our lives. My dad would remind me, I say it often, he would always tell me as a kid, Zach, you can't do life alone because you're just not that good. And he would remind me, nobody is because
12: yeah.
10: we weren't made to do life
12: yeah.
10: that way.
12: Yeah.
10: Sheila, I'm just thinking about you and your story from the 700 Club, where maybe it was a little bit more of that performance mindset mm-hmm. of I have to do these things. I have to honor God so that way he's proud of me. That way he won't abandon me. To now what you're doing by continuing to lead all of these shows, Better Together and Praise on TBN. I'm just interested, like, how has the mindset shifted as your identity has been found and rooted and anchored in God throughout this healing journey?
12: One of the most liberating things for me, I was doing a study of all four Gospels to see how many stories are in all the Gospels. How many mm-hmm. stories are in just two Gospels, or maybe just like Luke is the only one who records that Jesus sweat blood because
10: yeah.
12: he was a doctor. That was significant to him.
10: Yeah.
12: But I found that the story of the feeding of the 5,000 is in all four Gospels. And I'm like, okay, so what's the big deal about that, Lord? So I read it in all the different translations, all the different Matthew, Mark, Luke, and John. And I noticed one thing, that when Jesus says to the disciples, you know, these people are hungry, you need to feed them. They say, Lord, if we worked for a year, we can't make enough money to feed this. Because if there's 5,000 men, there's at least 8,000 or 9,000 people.
10: That's right.
12: And let's face it, if you've got women there, you've got snacks. I mean,
10: mm-hmm.
12: trust me, there was food on the hillside, but nobody felt it was enough. But what Jesus asked Philip is, what do you have? And this little boy offered up his lunch because he doesn't ask us to do everything. He just says, what do you have? And then he does what only he can do. He blesses it and he breaks it and he feeds his people.
10: You know, when I think about that passage of scripture, I was in a plane flying down actually to our first E-Woman of the Year in Jacksonville. And while I was on the way down, I was reading Mark chapter 8. And it was the reference of right after he had fed the 5,000, Jesus is then teaching and preaching of the good news and all of these people. And it's about 4,000 they approximate. And Jesus has just what? 7 loaves of bread. And the disciples are thinking to themselves, like, how in the world is he going to feed 4,000 people with 7 loaves? And I'm thinking to myself, did he not just do this with 5,000? You know what I mean? Just a couple of days prior in front of these same dudes.
12: Yeah.
10: And they're questioning him. And he's able to feed them. And there's actually now 7 baskets of abundance after he feeds the 4,000 this time. It says immediately after. Scripture literally makes it a point to say immediately after. He gets done teaching. They get on a boat and they're going out and they're fishing. They're going on a journey. And the disciples are like, they're grumbling underneath their breath at one another and they're mad about something. And Jesus knows what they're mad at, but you know, he always asks because he wants to hear specifically from them. And they said they're mad because they had forgotten their bread. They only had 1 loaf. And they're like, how are we going to share 1 loaf amongst ourselves? And they're mad at each other. And Jesus asked them this question. Do you not remember?
12: Wow. Wow.
10: Like, have you already forgotten? Because
12: you know,
10: if you have
12: never noticed that verse,
10: then you're missing the point.
12: Wow.
10: This idea of I just did these things in front of you, but how quickly we are to forget.
12: That's
10: I think
12: true.
10: Those are the two biggest things that Satan uses, right? Fear
13: and forgetfulness
12: yeah.
13: to get us to a breaking point in our lives where we feel like we have to do life on our own. I want to transition for a moment about this idea of not forgetting the hope of heaven and how this hope has transformed your life. It's transformed your mindset. It's transformed your teaching. It's transformed everything that you do to really reshape the way that you now live your life. How does, Sheila, the hope of heaven transform the way that we should ought to live?
12: Changes everything. Mm. When I was a teenager, obviously I wanted to go to heaven because it's preferable to the alternative. But I remember thinking, it's going to be so boring. So I actually said to my mom one day, I'm about 16, and I say, Mom, I know this probably won't happen, but if by any chance I die before you, will you bury me with some books? She's like, why do you want to be buried with books? I'm like, well, just have something to read when I get up there. I had so little understanding of what heaven was really like. Every single longing in our human heart, I'm thinking of my mom. She wanted to be a teacher, but her dad had Alzheimer's, so she left school at 15 to help take care. I believe that in heaven, we're not just going to be floating around singing Kumbaya and yeah. he'll be coming around the mountain. We will live the life that we were always designed and called to live, but perfectly. Artists will paint with colors we've never seen. Musicians will write with notes that we've never heard before. And we'll get to rule and reign with Christ. There's a little verse that people often quote, and it's like, Jesus said, well done, good and faithful servant. And I wanted to know, well, when did he say that? He said it in Matthew 25, at the Olivet Discourse, when he's on the Mount of Olives with his disciples, and the end is near. And he tells them the story of a master goes away, and he gives to one servant 5 talents, gives to one 2, and he gives to one. And when he comes back, the one who had 5 now has 10. And Jesus says, well done, good and faithful servant. Enter into the joy. The one who had 2 now has 4. He says exactly the same to him. Mm. He doesn't say, well, it's not quite as good as 10. He says, well done, good and faithful servant. But the one who has 1 buried it. And the only way to understand the story for me is to read what he says to the master. I don't think you're fair. I think you're unkind. I think you want to take what you know, what you haven't put in. I think you're cruel. I think when you misunderstand the character of God, it impacts the whole way you live your life. Mm. Whereas when you understand, it doesn't matter if God has given you 2 talents or 102 talents. All he'll ask is, what did you do with what I gave you?
13: I think so often, Sheila, we have an improper theology of suffering.
12: Oh, yeah.
13: I'm thinking of Romans 8:28. It's a promise that so many of us know. It's the bumper sticker we put on the back of our cars. We know that all things work together for the good of those who love God and who have been called according to his purpose. And that word good, I think we have a different definition sometimes than God does. When we hear the word good in just our carnal minds, we think of like easy, comfortable, convenient, successful, all of these things that come to mind when you hear the word good. But then God defines it in the very next verse, in verse 29 of Romans chapter 8. It says, for those he foreknew, he also predestined that we would be conformed to the image of his son. So whatever might conform us to the image of Christ ultimately can be used for our good and his glory. And so we have to begin to shift the way that we see things, shifting our perspective. And I'm just thinking about heaven. There's a lot of people out there, Sheila, who feel like they don't have much hope. And they feel like they're desperate for healing because all they've experienced is maybe what they would perceive as hurting. To the person out there, do you believe that we experience full and complete healing when we enter the gates of heaven?
12: Absolutely. One of my dearest friends on earth, we met, 40 years ago, Joni Erickson Tada.
13: Yes.
12: I was a rocker back then. I had short purple hair and a leather jacket, and she had on this beautiful suit and a silk scarf. We immediately bonded. Mm-hmm. Our hearts, I just love her. And we've talked about that. She said, the amazing thing is, the first time she'll get to run will be into the arms of Jesus.
13: Wow.
12: You know, and I think of my friend Jennifer Rothschild, where she's blind. And she said, but the first person I'll get to see will be the face of Jesus. Whatever you're living with right now. And that's why, you know, when Paul says, these are light and momentary troubles. When I read that at first, I thought, well, hang on a minute, Paul. Some of this stuff's not light and momentary. Some of it's really hard. But there's a little clue given, because he was taken and given a vision of heaven. He says, whether I was actually in my body or out my body, I don't honestly know. But he saw things and he heard things that he was not allowed to talk about, but it changed everything. And so because of what he saw, he could say, hold on.
13: Hold on.
12: These are light, and once you see what's waiting for us, these are light and momentary troubles.
13: It's the same as the book of Job, when Job is going through all this doubting and this wrestling, and he's lost everything. I mean, you can only imagine the grief and the mourning and just the hardship that he's trying to navigate in his life. But in the last chapter, after God finally, Job gives God the opportunity to speak, and God, he slams him, to be completely honest with you, right? He's telling him, he's reminding him of who he is and the power that he holds and possesses. But then in chapter 42, the last chapter of the book in verse 5, Job says, you know what, God, I had heard of you with my ears, but now I have seen you with my eyes. Even in the midst of great pain, he had seen the goodness of God. My dad would always say that it's moments of powerlessness that draw us closer to and reveal the character of God's heart the most. Right. Sheila, you have continued to impact, as I mentioned, countless lives with your testimony, which is one of the most powerful, impactful testimonies I have ever heard to date. And I'm so grateful, again, by the way that it moves me. But with these books, with your testimony, you've also accompanied a lot

0: face to face. When I write a book, you know, and you put it out there and you think, gosh, I wish I could sit down and have a cup of coffee with you, because you must have questions. You know, one woman, I wrote something in a book and I bumped into her in the mall and she said, you wrote something in a book that's not true. And I said, oh, wow, tell me. She said, you said God's all powerful and you said God is loving. And I said, why are those not true? She said, because I've buried two sons. So you're going to have to choose one, lady. Either he's good or he's powerful. He can't be both. And I sat with her for a couple of hours, and it was an amazing time together. But the Bible study is a way of trying to unpack the stuff, you know, because we can share things in a book, but it's then saying, okay, but what does God's word say about that? Because, you know, I've lived a lot of years, but I'm a human being. I'm frail. I will get to heaven and think, oh, that didn't matter. Oh, I thought that was a big deal, God. But the word of God will never fail us. So being able to unpack the word of God with people, it feels much more like I'm sitting down with you having a cup of tea.
1: I love that. Sheila, where can our audience go to find out not just more about you, but maybe to pick up a copy of your book, but also one of these Bible studies?
0: You can go to Amazon.com, but also if you go to SheilaWalsh.com, I think most of the Bible studies there are free. So you don't, and you don't even have to buy the book. If you love just that. Want to do the Bible study, do the Bible study.
1: SheilaWalsh.com. Sheila, how I want to wrap up our time together today is, again, I always love to allow our guests to share a pressing word that God has placed on their heart for such a time as this. But specifically, who I'm thinking of today is somebody out there who's been moved, who's been touched and encouraged by your testimony, but then they continually are looking at their circumstances, and maybe they're questioning, is God real? Is he good? Is he for me? Does he see me? Does he hear me? Does he love me? They're disappointed. They're discouraged. They're depleted with the life that they're currently living. What's just a final word of hope that you would give that person listening today?
0: You know, one of the things I think is fascinating is when you begin, the more you begin to understand who God is and his character, the more you can let everybody else off the hook in your life. So often we think, I'm in this situation because that person did that or that person did that. If you read through the book of Genesis, when you get to Genesis 50, and finally, you know, you know Joseph, he was a young teenage kid who had more insight than wisdom, you know, told his brothers, you're all going to bow down, it'll be amazing. And they despise him and they throw him into a well, they traffic him to Egypt. He's lied about there. He ends up in prison. And at each single devastating place, it says, and God was with him. We tend to think, well, if God's with me, I'm getting out of here. No, and God was with him. And at the end, he's able to say to his brothers, look, I know you meant this for evil. He didn't pretend, no, I know it was a misunderstanding. He said, I get it. You meant this for evil. But God intended it for good, for the saving of many.
1: Sheila Walsh, my friend, you are a gift to the church. You are a gift to our family. 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I hope you know how much we love and appreciate you.
0: Thank you, Zach, and you are doing a fantastic job.
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3: 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Reaching out to a lender determines what type of loan you qualify for and how much. 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So when we do a search, we have to search a certain bracket, right? 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
3: The Thessalonian believers had made great progress in loving one another. However, some of these new Christians were allowing irresponsibility to creep into their work ethic. And consequently, Paul addressed this issue very directly in his first letter to these believers.
4: About brotherly love. You don't need me to write you because you yourselves are taught by God to love one another. In fact, you are doing this toward all brothers and sisters in the entire region of Macedonia. But we encourage you, brothers and sisters, to do this even more, to seek to lead a quiet life, to mind your own business, and to work with your own hands, as we command you, so that you may behave properly in the presence of outsiders and not be dependent on anyone.
3: What Paul wrote to these New Testament believers in Thessalonica raises a question. What really was the problem? Well, perhaps they were lazy and not caring for their families properly. Or perhaps they were relying on other believers to meet their physical needs. Perhaps they were actually using their expectations regarding Christ's return and their deliverance as an excuse to be irresponsible. Unfortunately, there have been Christians throughout the centuries who have used the Christian faith selfishly and irresponsibly. You see, if in good health, we must never stop being industrious so we can meet our physical needs and, even better, to have something to share with others.
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5: 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Oh, I got to do this. Oh, bless the Lord, oh my soul, and forget none of his benefits. We need to be telling ourselves, in a sense, this is a priority for us as believers.
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5: Well, when you think of praise, what do you think of? You know, on a human level, you know, even believers and non-believers, we all understand what praise is. You know, when our kids do something well, we say, oh, great job, or whatever it might be. People who do well in their jobs or in sports or whatever it might be are praised for their talents. They did so well or whatever it might be. Even our dogs. They're praised when they're good dogs, right? We understand that. But what about on the spiritual level? Well, certainly the term praise the Lord is well understood in churches. We get it. It's a verbal acknowledgement of the praise due our Lord. And I think we all in some manner understand praise. Indeed, for believers, it is a response to the truth of God from the Word of God concerning the God of the truth in responding back to Him and praising Him for what He's done and who He is. So with that in mind, I want to ask you, who does your soul praise? Who do you exalt in your heart on a daily basis? You know, some people exalt themselves all day long. Some people exalt others all day long. Who do you and who do we exalt in our hearts every day? Well, let's turn to Psalm 103. And we've been going through the book of Hebrews, and we've come to chapter 8 in Hebrews, in which we see the new covenant that was brought forth by the blood of Jesus. The first element of that was that He would write His law on our hearts and His word in our minds. And then we see that He would be our God and we would be His people, all because of the forgiveness of sins. And now we saw last week that we are to not forget His word. We're not to forget His word. And today we're going to see that we who are His, when we are His people, the tremendous reality of what God says in that new covenant, for I will forgive their iniquities. I will remember their sins no more. So let's turn our Bibles to Psalm 103. Now, Psalm 103 is obviously a psalm, and there are five books in the Psalms, 150 psalms, all inspired by the Spirit of God. It's God's word. And this term psalm in the Greek means originally to pluck a string, but the term from in the Hebrew, which is what it was written, speaks of a song or a song. They're both words for music. Now, the Psalms are Israel's inspired lyrics set to music. It is God's word originally set to music. Now, what we see in the Psalms, interestingly, is that we have certainly the law in the Old Testament. We have God's word to us, that law which pointed to the need for a Savior, pointed out in the sacrifices in which the Savior would come and be the Lamb of God who takes away the sin of the world. And we see in the Psalms, it is the inspired author's response to the truth of God. We see that throughout. We see that with David. And that's what we're going to see today. Notice our psalm. It is a psalm of David. Now, this is one of the only two psalms in the fourth book of the Psalms. There's four books, actually. It doesn't show your Bible, but out of those 150 psalms, there's four separate books there. It's the fourth book. It's the only out of two does David have his name ascribed to it. And so with that in mind, who's David? Well, we know a lot about David, don't we? King David, he was the second king of Israel after Saul. He's a true believer, a man who would do God's will. And he is one from whom in his line would come the seed of Abraham, would come the Messiah who would take on human flesh. Acts 13:22, we see, and after he removed him, he raised up David to be their king, concerning whom he testified and said, I found David, the son of Jesse, a man after my heart who will do all my will. That's a tremendous statement. A tremendous statement that David was a man who would do all of the Lord's will, who was after his heart. We see that. And yet the scripture does not hide the reality of David's great sin and fall. He fell greatly into sin, and yet we see that he repented and confessed his sin when he was confronted. And we see that he was forgiven great transgression, as we saw in Psalm 32, as I read earlier, and we see in Psalm 51. And so we see here in the first verse of our psalm that he is the author. And we know that it is the Spirit of God inspiring him to share God's word, as we see here. So let's read through the psalm. Psalm of David. Bless the Lord, O my soul, all that is within me. Bless his holy name. Bless the Lord, O my soul, and forget none of his benefits. Who pardons all your iniquities, who heals all your diseases, who redeems your life from the pit, who crowns you with loving kindness and compassion, who satisfies your years with good things, so that your youth is renewed like the eagle. The Lord performs righteous deeds. and judgments for all who are oppressed. He made known his ways to Moses, his acts to the sons of Israel. The Lord is compassionate and gracious, slow to anger, and abounding in loving kindness. He will not always strive with us, nor will he keep his anger forever. He has not dealt with us according to our sins, nor rewarded us according to our iniquities. For as high as the heavens are above the earth, so great is his loving kindness towards those who fear him. And as far as the east is from the west, so far he has removed our transgressions from us. Just as a father has compassion on his children, so the Lord has compassion on those who fear him. For he himself knows our frame. He is mindful that we are but dust. As for man, his days are like grass, and as the flower of the field, so he flourishes. When the wind has passed over it, it is no more, and its place acknowledges it no longer. But the loving kindness of the Lord is from everlasting to everlasting on those who fear him, and his righteousness to children's children, to those who keep his covenant, who remember his precepts to do them. The Lord has established his throne in the heavens, and his sovereignty rules over all. Bless the Lord, you his angels, mighty in strength, who perform his word, obeying the voice of his word. Bless the Lord, all you hosts, you who serve him, doing his will. Bless the Lord, all you works of his, in all places of his dominion. Bless the Lord, O my soul. Well, as you've seen, this is a longer psalm. Well, not a longer psalm, but it's long. And for time's sake, we're not going to hit every element of it, but I believe we're going to be able to see and understand what God wants us to know. And I think as we begin to be wise to make some initial observations about this psalm, which will help us interpret it rightly. As I just read through it, there were 11 direct references to the Lord and 20 indirect references to him. 21 references to the Lord. This psalm is about the Lord. And who is the Lord? If you notice in your Bibles here, it is L-O-R-D in large caps, and the translators are trying to help you understand that that is, in Hebrew, Yahweh, the first person of the verb to be. And again, when you see a large L-O-R-D in all caps, that's Yahweh. If you see a large L with a small R-D, that's Adonai, which means master, but it points to the Lord. You might remember in Exodus 3, Moses at the burning bush asked the Lord to tell the Israelites what his name is. And the Lord answers him and says, he says very simply that he is Et Yahweh Asher Et Yahweh. I am who I am. He's the I am. He's a self-existent one. And so this is about the self-existent one. This is about the Lord. This psalm is about the Lord. So with that in mind, notice it's also about something else. It's about personally blessing or praising the Lord. Indeed, in verses 1 and 2 and the last verse of this psalm, it speaks of blessing the Lord. This psalm is about praising the Lord, or speaking well, or blessing the Lord. So then, as we get started, notice David wants to make it clear to believers that we are to bless the Lord with our whole hearts. Psalm of David, bless the Lord, O my soul, and all that is within me, bless his holy name. Bless the Lord, verse 2, O my soul. Now we have the exact same phrase in verses 1 and 2. And the exact same phrase in the last verses I mentioned already, verse 22, bless the Lord, O my soul. And what's interesting is David is commanding himself to bless the Lord. Have you ever talked to yourself? You ever say, oh, I need to do this. Oh, Greg, what are you doing? Whatever. You know, have you ever caught your spouse talking to themselves? The reality is we do talk to ourselves in a sense. David is talking to himself. He is telling himself to bless the Lord. He says, bless the Lord, O my soul. He's actually commanding himself in a sense. Now, this word to bless comes from the Hebrew word barak, which means to kneel or to praise. And speaking of praise, you could substitute the word praise the Lord there also. You see, when we praise the Lord, we are speaking well of him. We are blessing him, in a sense. And so here, it is a verbal acknowledgement of praise. And it's in the singular here, which means David is talking to himself. Bless the Lord, O my soul. Speak well of the great I am. Speak well of the Lord. From the heart. From your soul. You see, there are a lot of people who say, praise the Lord, right? And we don't know if it's coming from the heart or not, and that's not for us to know. But God doesn't look at the outside, he looks at the heart. And he knows whether that praise is from a heart or just lip service. The Israelites, they would say, praise the Lord. And the Lord God said at this generation, when the Lord Jesus was there, that they were hypocrites. That they were just giving lip service, that Isaiah prophesied of them that they would do so. They would shut their eyes and close their ears and not listen to the word of God, but yet they would still give a feigned praise. That's not what this is talking about. This is talking about from the reality, from the inside, from one's soul. Bless the Lord, O my soul, and all within me. Bless his holy name. The soul is one's being. That's who you are. That's the inside. You know, the soul is what gets saved initially. That's what gets saved. Jesus saves our souls, and then later on our bodies are glorified. If you've come to faith in Jesus, your soul has been saved. And it's interesting, you know, we used to be sort of a Christian country. You know, when a plane has got problems, or they're short on fuel, whatever, they say, how many souls on board? David says, bless the Lord, O my soul. It's the inner person, it's the heart and mind. You see, what you think really reveals who you are. Proverbs 23, verse 7, we see the writer says very clearly in that portion that as a man thinks, so he is. So David says, bless the Lord, O my soul. O soul, praise the Lord. All that is within me, praise the Lord. All is within me. If you're a true believer, you've been changed. You have the Spirit of God within you. And you are able to understand the truth of God and relate to the God of the truth. You have a relationship with him. He is your God and you're his people, right? Now, if you have never desired to praise the Lord ever, that's never been a desire to truly praise him from the heart, you know, not just say, praise the Lord when something good happens to me, when I get something great, praise the Lord. No, really truly desire to praise him for who he is. Then maybe your soul hasn't been changed yet. Maybe your soul hasn't been saved yet. Because we as believers should desire to praise the Lord. But as we're going to see, we need to be reminded. And David is reminding himself, and he's reminding us, to bless the Lord, O my soul. And he repeats it. He says, all is with thee. Bless those holy name. And verse 2, he repeats it. Bless the Lord, O my soul. Now, I believe we don't bless the Lord or speak well of him when we are so focused. When sin clouds our vision, when our eyes are pulled off Jesus, we don't feel like blessing the Lord. We don't feel like praising him. And I'm not talking about we're walking around every day, praise the Lord, praise the Lord, praise the Lord. No, this is David talking about souls, his insides. There's nothing wrong with praising the Lord externally, but he's talking about his soul. But sin gets in the way. And you know what? When we forget what God has done for us, then we don't praise him very much. When we forget what God has done for us, we do not praise him very much. And so notice what David says here. Verse 2, bless the Lord, O my soul, and forget none of his benefits. The term benefits spoke of the dealings of one's hand. Could be translated kind deeds. Forget none of his benefits. Forget none of his kind deeds. Don't forget it. Don't forget it. But we are prone to forget, aren't we? We are prone to forget. We need to be reminded. And I believe when we do forget, practically speaking, we don't bless the Lord. So he's going to remind us of the benefits. He's going to remind himself first, and then us. Remind himself first. Now we could stop right here and and recognize this is really the key to this psalm here. Don't forget his benefits and bless the Lord, O my soul. But as we continue, he's going to point out what these benefits are. He's going to point out specifically what they are. Look at his kind deeds towards us. Verse 3. Who pardons all your iniquities. This is the most important benefit that David begins to remind himself of and us. The term pardon here could be translated forgive also. It is translated forgive in many other places. And this Hebrew word is only used of God forgiving. It's never used of man forgiving man here in the Old Testament. It's used of God alone. Who pardons your iniquities. That's speaking of our sin. Bless the Lord. You see, we have all sinned and fallen short of the glory of God. There is none righteous, not even one. And we see that the wages of sin is death. And there is eternal punishment for sin. The second death, separation from God and hell. But the incredible reality is that ever since man first sinned in the garden, God had a plan to bring man back into a right relationship with him, to bring salvation. Back in Genesis, after Adam and Eve sinned, God declared that Eve's seed would crush Satan's head, Genesis 3. That through Eve's human seed would come one who would defeat Satan and death. And we see the gospel preached to Abraham that through his seed all the nations would be blessed. Genesis chapter 12, verse 5 and Galatians 3. And in the Old Testament law given, we see the sacrifices foreshadowed the need for a death for atonement for sin, pointing to Jesus Christ, the Lamb of God, who takes away the sin of the world. And you see, God made him. He made him who knew no sin, Jesus, the sinless, spotless Lamb of God. He made him to be sin on our behalf that we might become the righteousness of God in him. Jesus died in our place. He took the entire wrath of God for our sin. He paid the full penalty. And when he was done, he said, "It is finished." And he died and rose from the dead. God raised him from the dead, demonstrating that he accepted the sacrifice. We see that he was both Lord and Christ who brought salvation. You see, if you haven't come to faith in Jesus, then you're still in your sins. And you need a pardon. You need a pardon. You need forgiveness. And so the very first benefit here is the forgiveness of sins. Bless the Lord, O my soul, and forget none of his benefits. Who pardons a few of your iniquities. No, all your iniquities. He pardons them all. He pardons your iniquity. Wow. Tremendous. There's so many passages about this, but Ephesians 1:7, in him, speaking of Christ, we have redemption through his blood, the forgiveness of our trespasses. Colossians 1:13, for he delivered us from the domain of darkness and transferred us into the kingdom of his beloved Son, in whom we have redemption, the forgiveness of sins. Hebrews 10:16, a reiteration of the new covenant shared in Hebrews 8. This is the covenant I'll make with them after those days, says the Lord. I'll put my laws in their heart, and upon their mind I will write it. He then says, and their sins and lawless deeds I will remember no more. You know when you mess up and you share with somebody, I'm sorry, I blew it. And then they keep talking about it all the time. Keep bringing it up. Say it over and over again, pointing out your sin. You confess it, you knew it was wrong. You said you were sorry. They keep bringing it up. How awful is that? God doesn't do that. Our sins and our lawless deeds, he will remember no more. Tremendous. Tremendous. We see in Acts chapter 10 of him, all the prophets bear witness that through his name, everyone who believes in him receives forgiveness of sins. We'll see later on in our psalm, and I want to read it right now. Look down at verse 8. The Lord is compassionate and gracious, slow to anger and abounding in love and kindness. I want to be that way. Don't you want to be like Jesus? We're not, but I want to be that way. He's a great God. And he says here, he will not always strive with us, nor will he keep his anger forever. He has not dealt with us according to our sins, nor rewarded us according to our iniquities. For as high as the heavens are above the earth, so great is his loving kindness towards those who fear him. As far as the east is from the west, so far he has removed our transgressions from us. They're gone. Isaiah 43, verse 25, I am the one who wipes out your transgressions for my own sake, and I will not remember your sins. Wow. Wow, that's wonderful. Micah 7, 18, who is a God like thee that pardons iniquity and passes over the rebellious act of the remnant of his possession? He does not retain his anger forever, but he delights in unchanging love. He again will have compassion on us. He will tread our iniquities underfoot. Yes, thou wilt cast all their sins into the depths of the sea. Oh, Micah 7, 18 and 19. Has your iniquity been pardoned through Jesus? Bless the Lord, O my soul, and all that was in me. Bless his name, right? Forget not his benefits. Who pardons all our iniquity? Tremendous. Tremendous. It should cause you to praise him.
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0: Hi, this is Lauren Stibgen with The Christian Working Woman. Have you ever thought about this? If you always want more, you will never enjoy what you have. Is your striving for more causing an imbalance in life? What leaves you wanting more? Then I saw that all toil and skill in work comes from a man's envy of his neighbor. Ecclesiastes 4:4. If envy is driving you to work more, to earn more, to have more, you need to pause and reflect. What enjoyment will you have from something if the reason you are working for it stems from envy? In fact, once you achieve this thing, you may gain something even worse than envy, pride. Pride goes before destruction and a haughty spirit before a fall. Proverbs 18:18. Achieving anything that causes you to feel pride leads to a fleeting satisfaction. Ecclesiastes further warns that he who loves money will not be satisfied with money, nor he who loves wealth with his income. This is also vanity. Earning a good income and trying to better yourself is not inherently wrong, but if your toil is for the wrong reasons, you will simply never be satisfied. Perhaps you are working more hours to save for something that you need, or maybe you're trying for a promotion that comes with an increase in pay. Where is this desire coming from? If it comes from a genuine place where you are not comparing yourself or continually chasing for more, this is not necessarily bad. It is when you are always needing more and more, and when you are striving to keep up with other people. Hard work is valued by God when it works for his kingdom. Think of the Proverbs 31 woman. She is buying and selling and rises when it is still night. She provides food for her household and for her maidens. Her lamp does not go out at night, but she opens her hand to the poor and needy. Hard work to gather more for yourself will never fill, but hard work that will give glory to the kingdom of God will always feel good. We are called to see the needy and to love others. Think about what you are working for today. Are you striving because you're coveting? Pray today, Lord, change my heart. Help me to see where I am striving for material things that will never fill. Help me to see how I can use my time, treasure, and talent to give to those who you care about the most. Looking for more resources and encouragement from the Christian Working Woman? 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
2: There was not a needy person among them. 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Hi, I'm Rob West. 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Dr. Daryl Bach joins us to explore that today, and then it's on to your calls at 800-525-7000. That's 800-525-7000. This is Faith and Finance, biblical wisdom for your financial decisions. Joining us today is Dr. Daryl Bach, Senior Research Professor of New Testament Studies and Executive Director of Cultural Engagement for the Hendricks Center at Dallas Theological Seminary. He's also one of the world's foremost scholars on the Gospel of Luke and the Book of Acts. And through decades of teaching and writing, Dr. Bach has helped countless Christians better understand the early church and its vision for faithful living. Dr. Bach, what an absolute pleasure to have you with us on Faith and Finance.
3: Well, it's good to be with you, Rob, and looking forward to the conversation.
2: We are as well. Dr. Bach, money and possessions receive, of course, considerable attention throughout Luke's gospel. I want to start there. Why is generosity such an important theme for Luke, and how does that theme carry from the ministry of Jesus into the life of the church in Acts?
3: Well, the use of resources to encourage one another and to show the bountifulness of the creation is really an important theme in Scripture and in Luke in particular. And so What I tell my students is that Luke tells people to hold what they own with loose hands, that what they are, they're actually stewards of the resources that God gives them. They aren't owners in the technical sense of that term. And so how we manage our resources to serve others, which is part of serving that we're called to be as Christians in every area, what we do with our resources is but one example of that.
2: Mm. I love that idea of loose hands. I think you're exactly right. It's that posture of an open palm that reflects the idea that we own nothing, but we were responsible for everything entrusted to us. Now, Acts 2 places this remarkable display of generosity immediately after Pentecost and the coming of the Holy Spirit. What does that placement tell us about the relationship between spiritual transformation and the way believers handle their possessions?
3: Well, the main thing that happens with the coming of the Spirit and the seeking of God's forgiveness is that an arrow that's basically been pointed towards me and my agenda in my life, you know, the old commercial that says you deserve a break today, where you are the focus in the center of the universe, that arrow gets pushed up and out. It gets pushed up towards God and out towards others. And the same attitude then is reflected in the way we have resources. The resources that we have aren't just for me. It's not even just for my family, but it's for people around us and the people that God brings us into relationship with. And the early church saw itself as an extended family, all brothers and sisters in Christ. And so the extended family needed care. And when there were needs, the extended family had those needs met by the family members who were able to provide them.
2: It's a powerful picture. Now, some readers, Dr. Bach, have looked at Acts 2 and 4 and wondered whether the early church abandoned private ownership altogether. What details in the text help us understand the voluntary nature of their generosity?
3: Well, interestingly enough, the interesting passage in this regard is Acts 5, when Ananias and Sapphira are judged with death by God for lying about the fact that they gave everything when they held some stuff back. And in the midst of that, Peter says, as the judgment is coming down, you had the right to hold back to this. The lie wasn't found in your doing that. Your lie's found in saying you gave everything when you didn't. Mm. And so that makes it very, very clear that what we're dealing with is not an obligatory giving over, but a voluntary giving over, which actually shows how wonderful the attitude in the early church was, because no one had to force them into caring for other people. They did it naturally. They did it out of their own generous heart.
2: Mm, I love it. Well, we're going to continue to unpack this just around the corner. The remarkable generosity of the early church that flowed from a deeper reality that they were united in Christ. We're talking today with Dr. Daryl Bach. He's Senior Research Professor of New Testament Studies and Executive Director of Cultural Engagement for the Hendricks Center at Dallas Theological Seminary. Much more just around the corner on what the early church can teach us about generosity. This is Faith and Finance. We'll be right back.
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2: We see this powerful idea in Acts 4:34. There was not a needy person among them. And this described the generosity of the early church. What a treat today to have Dr. Daryl Bach, Senior Research Professor of New Testament Studies at the Dallas Theological Seminary. And we talked before the break about this picture of generosity that we see in the book of Acts. Dr. Bach, you've noted in your work that the Greek verbs Luke uses suggest an ongoing pattern. Believers were selling possessions and giving whatever needs arose. How does that change the picture from everyone liquidating everything at once to a community continually responding to one another?
3: Well, it shows, how can I say this? It shows some reflection and discernment about how to go about doing this. The fact that they didn't sell everything all at once, but that they took their time doing it. You know, the example I like to use, I like to contrast what Jesus says to the rich ruler when he tells him to sell everything, and contrast that with Zacchaeus, who said he sold half of what he had, and he ends up being commended for the fact that he's generous and holds his possessions with loose hands. And so I'm saying the requirement isn't to sell everything. The requirement is to be generous with the resources God gives you in a wise way, and in a way that allows you to be generous and to continue to be generous, because once you sell everything and give it all away, you're on the other end of the spectrum. You're going to need help as opposed to being able to provide it. So it's a very, very important idea that says that you manage this exercise. And the fact that it's voluntary is also important, that that what we're actually gauging, what we see by the way the early church does this, is the nature of their heart. Mm-hmm. And it isn't that they're forced into doing it. They must do it. It is that they choose to do it, and their heart is inclined to do it, which says something about their character.
2: Mm, yeah, what a great insight. Now, Acts 4 says the believers were, quote, one in heart and soul, end quote, before describing how they shared their resources. So how are relational unity and financial generosity connected? And can we practice the generosity of Acts without first recovering that sense of Christian community?
3: Well, the sense of Christian community comes from actually deeply believing that you're connected to other people that you are engaged with. So whether you're thinking about this in the context of your own congregation or whatever Christian community you operate in, the idea is that I see the people seated next to me on Sunday, if I can use a picture, as family. And so, you know, we sometimes go around in church and call someone a brother or sister, but in this case, it's meant. And because it's meant, that means that I care for needs that I become aware of as they arise within that community. And that's what was happening. And so this generous spirit was a part of what was being asked for. You know, it's interesting in Luke when John the Baptist is preaching on repenting. And you think, well, he's going to say something about our relationship to God. And the crowd asks, well, what must we do to bring, you know, fruit worthy of repentance, when that's the exhortation John gives? And he turns around and he says, if someone needs a shirt and you are able to provide it, provide it. That's the answer. I mean, he doesn't talk about the relationship to God at all. He talks about how we're dealing and caring for other people, which is also reflected in the Great Commandment, because the Great Commandment links our love for God and our love for our neighbor. And Jesus takes two commands and says, these actually belong together.
2: Mm, yeah, that is so good. Now, let's go back to Acts 4:34 for a second. We said there was this statement in there that says there was not a needy person among them. So what should we understand by that statement? Is the goal that every believer have the same amount, or that no genuine need exists within the community?
3: Well, I guess the best commentary on this is in 1 Timothy 6, which is actually a chapter that has a lot to say about resources. That, in fact, it's the most condensed chapter in the entire Bible on this topic. And it basically says, Paul talks about, if we have food and clothing, with these we shall be content. So we're talking about the ability to be provided with basic needs, food and shelter. And if you have food and shelter, if you have a place to, you know, lay your head down at night, and you're able to feed yourself from day to day, you're supposed to be content with that. Everything else is luxury. And so in that sense, that's how I think when it says people's needs are being taken care of, no one's homeless and no one's going hungry.
2: Yes. Dr. Bach, Luke presents Barnabas as a positive example of generosity and then immediately gives us Ananias and Sapphira as a tragic contrast. What does that comparison teach us about generosity and honesty and motives and the temptation to appear more generous than we truly are?
3: Well, it's exactly that. It is the appearance of being something you aren't that Ananias and Sapphira run into, and that brings judgment. Whereas Barnabas is commended, and it's this voluntary nature of what it is that Barnabas is doing that's so commendable and is so worthy of imitation. And that imitation is important, even though it's descriptive, because it's being praised as something worth doing.
2: Yes.
3: And so Barnabas is being lifted up as a positive example. This is how to engage with the resources that you have. This is the attitude to have towards them. And Ananias and Sapphira, who misrepresent how generous they are, that is something to be avoided.
2: Yes, well said. Acts is describing what happened rather than issuing a direct command that every Christian sell property. But you've cautioned against using the phrase descriptive, not prescriptive, to drain the passage of its force. So how should we let this example then challenge us without turning it into some kind of formula?
3: Well, it's the nature of narrative oftentimes to tell a story in which it brings forward something to be commended rather than issuing a command. But the point of telling the story and issuing the example is it's an example to be followed. It's an example that is lifted up and saying, that's the direction you should be going. This is the way your heart should be inclined. And so it's supposed to be something to be embraced as opposed to being, well, how can I end up not doing this? That's not the point. The point is, no, Barnabas is commended. The early church is commended for its generosity because we are supposed to be a generous people.
2: Hmm. Yeah. Let's bring this into the here and now. What might the spirit of Acts 2 and 4 look like in the local church today? Are we primarily talking about benevolence funds, or does Luke envision something more relational, believers knowing one another well enough to recognize needs and then respond personally?
3: I think it's very much the latter. It is having an awareness of what's going on to be able to meet needs. You don't even need to have to go through your church to help somebody if you know they have need.
2: Yes.
3: That kind of thing. There's just an orientation towards your neighbor that reflects the great commandment, which is to love your neighbor as yourself. And so if I'm doing that, you know, most of us spend a lot of time thinking about our own well-being.
2: Yes.
3: The text is saying, let's think about the well-being of others like we think about our own well-being.
2: Would you leave us with one practical question we can take away from Acts 2 and 4 that perhaps we should ask about what God has entrusted to us?
3: Well, I think the question is, given the resources that I have and the way in which God may have blessed me in life, what can I do to bless someone else who may not be as fortunate as I am? And so it just produces a hard attitude, and that hard attitude has, as we've said, holding your possessions with open hands.
2: Well said. Folks, the remarkable generosity of the early church flowed from a deeper reality. They were united in Christ, and we believe true generosity still begins there with hearts transformed by the gospel and surrendered lives to God's purposes. Dr. Bach, thanks for your time today.
3: My pleasure.
2: That's Dr. Daryl Bach, Senior Research Professor of New Testament Studies at Dallas Theological Seminary. 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
8: 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Let's go to Georgia. Faith, how can I help?
9: Oh, okay. I have a big question. I've been very frugal through my life. We never had much, but I put money aside. I have a Roth and I have some other things. But my property and house, they've estimated between $40,000 and $50,000 that would be sold upon my death. I'm in my 70s and I want to live in my house until I die. But I have two daughters, one that's very responsible, and then I have one that's 42, and she just blows through money. And I've been reading this book by Ron Blue. I read it years ago, but I'm reading it again about splitting heirs. So I know that the worst thing you can do is give money to somebody that doesn't know how to use it. But my question is, the money will be divided between my two daughters, and I am working with an attorney to set up a trust. But how do I decide what and when she gets it? Let's just say that it sells for $40,000 or that's what's left, and each girl would get $20,000. Then how do I decide when she gets this money and how would she get it? Because if she got a lump sum, she would take her three children and go to Disney World, the first thing. And I'm just worried about her being out, not having a job. She has a high IQ. She's been working, but she never can keep a job. Part of it's, I think, she gets bored. And then the rest of it, I don't know what happens to her jobs. But I just would like some direction, books to read, or what I need to do to set this up. Like I said, I have met with an attorney and to set up a trust. And so I'm kind of online, but I still need some direction here.
8: Yeah, very good. Well, I'm glad you read Splitting Heirs, because that really would be the go-to resource there. And I'm glad you're thinking through this, because one of the things you saw in that book is that Ron says consistently that equal and fair are not always the same thing, and that our decisions need to be guided by love and wisdom and stewardship, because you're the steward of these resources, and we factor into that readiness for receiving these resources. So if, Faith, you decided to give them equal amounts, but to handle the distribution of those assets differently, well, that's where a trust can really shine. And so if your daughter's likely to spend the inheritance quickly, you know, we could put in guardrails that emphasize stewardship and protection rather than control. Because one thing we want to be very careful about, and this is a caution, is we want to avoid using a trust to control everyday life choices unnecessarily. The purpose is to encourage wise stewardship and provide protection, not to micromanage an adult child's life. And that's where I think an experienced estate planning attorney can help you tailor the trust to her needs. Let me give you some examples of common trust provisions. You could do age-based distributions. You could say, give a portion at 35, a portion at 40, a portion at 45 instead of a lump sum. You could do annual or monthly distributions. You could do what are called HEMS distributions, H-E-M-S, health, education, maintenance, support. That means it's legitimate needs. You could do a matching for earned income. This is where if you have a child who's, you know, not shown a real strong work ethic, you could supplement what they earn rather than replacing it. So you're matching it. You could specify that it's for educational training or home purchase assistance or medical expenses. You can also say there's no distributions while creditors or lawsuits or certain financial risks are present. all of those things, you know, would be put in place as guardrails to avoid her kind of running through the money in a very short period of time. Does any of that kind of pique your interest, Faith, in terms of what might be helpful here?
9: Yes, I especially like matching what she's earning.
8: Yes, ma'am.
9: I had considered that before. That sounds good. Like I said, she gets jobs and then she loses them. And then she's calling me for rent or car payments or something like that. So, I mean, I'm not going to live forever. And I'd like for her to learn something. But just when I think things are looking better, she'll call and have that same problem again, which tells me exactly what Ron Blue has been talking about. She yes. should have learned this before, but she never has. And the other daughter is quite aggravated with the whole thing. And but I want to do something for this one. I've been looking at that college program where you can put money in and they can't get it unless they go to college or some kind of training. And so I was thinking about getting someone to help me set that up. She has three children, 5, 10, and like 14, and starting that for them so when they get ready to go to school or some kind of training, at least there would be some money for them, and she couldn't get a hold of it. That's my concern. She would get a hold of that and say, well, let's just go to Disney World. That's her yes. thinking, which yes. is so just diametrically opposed to what I taught them, which makes it really hard. But I like that about setting up that way. She has to earn so much money before she gets it. And then the other thing you mentioned was, well, like so much at 35, 40, and 45, you know, yes, different ma'am. Ages. Yes.
8: That's right. Yeah, I think given what you're talking about here, Faith, where, you know, she's losing jobs, she's struggling financially, the repeated calls for help, I think that really just strengthens the case for keeping it in a discretionary trust rather than giving her a lump sum and looking at these options like monthly income distributions or, you know, matching earned income or the periodic distributions. With regard to the 529 for the grandkids, the key for that would be to make sure that there's another

0: I know these aren't easy decisions, but they're important ones, and I think you're thinking through it well. And if I can help further along the way, don't hesitate to reach out. God bless you. Thanks for calling. Well, folks, that's going to do it for us. We covered a lot of ground today. Really appreciate you being along with us. Hey, if we can do anything to serve you, don't hesitate to reach out at faithfi.com. 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Just click give. Big thanks to Josh, Taylor, Tahir, and Omar. We'll see you next time. Bye-bye.
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5: While distracted driving gets a lot of press, as it should, high speed and reckless driving still contribute heavily to major incidents. The Ontario Provincial Police reported that 2023 was the deadliest year on Ontario highways in over 15 years due to car collision-related deaths. This surge points to more than just minor fender benders. It indicates high-impact, high-speed collisions are on the rise. Areas like Vaughan, outside of Toronto, have been specifically noted for issues with street racing. The family of God is an interesting mix of people we are going to spend eternity with. There is no perfect church, and there won't be until Jesus returns and establishes his kingdom in its completeness. In the meantime, we are part of a huge family of Jesus followers, each of us doing our part to represent Jesus well. In this second letter to the church in Thessalonica, Paul encourages everyone to do their part. At the same time, he acknowledges that there will be those who simply won't. And in 2 Thessalonians 3, 14-15, he gives this advice. Take special note of anyone who does not obey our instruction in this letter. Do not associate

0: with them in order that they may feel ashamed. Yet do not regard them as an enemy, but warn them as you would a fellow believer. What Paul is not suggesting here is that we completely separate ourselves from those who are not using their gifts as they should. Instead, we should pray for them, encourage them to put the gifts God has given them into practice, and lovingly call them back to the place where Jesus is central in their lives. I'm Bob Beasley, and these have been Words from the Heart.
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2: Friends, human approval, recognition, popularity, honor, as good as those things are, they are really, in the end, cheap imitations of the real significance we were made for.
3: Welcome to Living Hope with Pastor Philip Miller. I'm Pastor Larry McCarthy, and we're so glad you've joined us for this series on identity. So, Pastor Philip, significance, it sounds like what you're saying is that we've been hoodwinked, we've been conned, we've been scammed here, we're looking at fake. So where's the real? Where's the real significance?
2: Yeah, I mean, so the reality is we were made to find our ultimate significance as children of God. That's our creational design. The problem is we've hijacked our lives and we've tried to go out like orphans in the universe and build a significance for ourselves from other things, from the creation. In this case, as we're looking at Joseph, his temptation was to look for that in people, that people would give him the significance that would help him know who he really was. And of course, the story of Joseph is that unwinding. Everything falls apart. Every person he looked to and trusted in betrayed him, but God was with him every step of the way. And finally, we get now to the end of the story as he has this beautiful moment where he forgives the very people who betrayed him, who never gave him the significance that he wanted. And the only way you can do that is if you found a better significance. And that's what we're going to see today. Joseph's learning to live as a child of God and find his true deepest significance in relationship with his heavenly Father. And that's an identity that's also available to you and me today through Jesus Christ. We've been adopted as children of God. And so we have a new way to live, a new identity as well.
3: Well, stay tuned after the message, because Pastor Philip and I, we're going to discuss living with the smile of God upon our lives. But now, let's go to the pulpit of the Moody Church for part three of the sermon, Joseph, Seeking Significance Through People.
2: So despite Joseph's moment of softening, Joseph is still messing with them, isn't he? He's making them suffer. He's imprisoned Simeon, as a kind of hostage. He's accused them of being dishonest. Now he's put money in their sacks so they look like thieves. He's inflicting intense psychological angst on his brothers, right? And his brothers go home without Simeon. And they explain to their father, this was the only way we could, you know, this was what happened. And he made us, they kept Simeon there. And the only way we can go back is if we bring Benjamin. And the father is distraught. Verse 36, you bereaved me of my children. Joseph is no more, and now Simeon is no more, and now you would take Benjamin. All this has come against me. So Jacob refuses to let him take Benjamin back. They just leave Simeon to rot in Egypt until, of course, they run out of food. And then they realize we got to go back. And they can't avoid the conversation, and they say, listen, if we're going to go back, we have to bring our brother. It's the only reason they're going to let us go back. Judah doesn't want to let Benjamin go. Jacob doesn't want to let Benjamin go. And then Judah decides, you know what, Father, I swear on my life I'll bring him back safe. And so he says, fine. So off they go to Egypt. They come before Joseph. They bring Benjamin. The moment Joseph sees Benjamin, he says, you guys come have dinner in my private quarters. He releases Simeon to them, and all the brothers are reunited, although they still don't know it's Joseph. Genesis 43, verses 26 to 30. When Joseph came home, they brought into the house to him the present that they had brought with him and bowed down to him on the ground. And he inquired about their welfare and said, is your father well? And the old man of whom you spoke, is he still alive? And they said, your servant, our father, is well. He's still alive. And they bowed their heads and prostrated themselves. And he lifted up his eyes and he saw his brother Benjamin, his mother's son, and said, is this your youngest, the brother of whom you spoke to me? God be gracious to you, my son. And Joseph hurried out, for his compassion grew warm for his brother, and he sought a place to weep. And he entered his chamber and he wept there. And then he washed his face and came out, and controlling himself said, serve the food. So they eat. After the meal, the brothers receive their sacks full of grain, but Joseph has his own personal silver goblet placed secretly in Benjamin's sack. And off they go. Joseph gives him a head start and then sends his steward in pursuit. This is what the steward says when he catches up with them. Genesis 44, verses 10 to 12. He who is found with it, with the cup, shall be my servant, and the rest of you shall be innocent. Then each man quickly lowered his sack to the ground, and each man opened his sack, and he searched, beginning with the eldest and ending with the youngest, and the cup was found in Benjamin's sack. Now, why is Joseph doing this? It's another test. Joseph has learned that his half-brothers are willing to come back for their own brother. They didn't abandon Simeon, did they? They came back. The sons of Leah have demonstrated loyalty to their own. But the question is, will they show loyalty to Rachel's son, Benjamin? Will they do to Benjamin what they did to Joseph? Does the loyalty break down between the moms? You see? And notice, Judah is the one who speaks up. Remember, he's the one who swore on his life to bring back Benjamin safely to dad. Genesis 44, verses 30 to 34. Now, therefore, as soon as I come to your servant, my father, and the boy is not with us, then as his life is bound up in the boy's life, as soon as he sees that the boy is not with us, he will die. And your servants will bring down the gray hairs of your servant, our father, with sorrow to Sheol, to the grave. Now, therefore, please let your servant remain instead of the boy as a servant for my Lord. And let the boy go back with his brothers. For how can I go back to my father if the boy is not with me? I fear to see the evil that would find my father. Judah says, look, keep me. Let Benjamin go free. And in this moment, friends, Joseph realizes that the same God who has been working in his own life over all of these years has been working in his brothers' lives as well. They are different people, and it utterly melts him, not just for a moment, but forever. Genesis 45, verses 1 to 15. Then Joseph could not control himself before all who stood by him, and he cried, make everyone go out from me. So no one stayed with him, and Joseph made himself known to his brothers. And he wept aloud so that the Egyptians heard it, and the household of Pharaoh heard it. And Joseph said to his brothers, I am Joseph. Is my father still alive? But his brothers couldn't answer him, for they were dismayed at his presence. So Joseph said to his brothers, come near to me, please. And they came near, and he said, I am your brother Joseph, whom you sold into Egypt. And now do not be distressed or angry with yourselves because you sold me here. For God sent me before you to preserve life. For the famine has been in the land these 2 years, and there are yet 5 years in which there will be neither plowing nor harvest. And God sent me before you to preserve for you a remnant on earth and to keep alive for you many survivors. So it was not you who sent me here, but God. He has made me a father to Pharaoh and Lord of all his house and ruler over all the land of Egypt. Hurry and go up to my father and say to him, thus says your son Joseph, God has made me Lord of all Egypt. Come down to me. Do not tarry. You shall dwell in the land of Goshen and you shall be near me. You and your children and your children's children and your flocks and your herds and all that you have. And there I will provide for you. For there are yet 5 years of famine to come, so that you and your household and all that you have do not come to poverty. Then he fell upon his brother Benjamin's neck and wept. And Benjamin wept upon his neck, and he kissed all his brothers and wept upon them. Then in Genesis 45, 21 to 28, we read, Joseph gave them wagons according to the command of Pharaoh and gave them provisions for the journey. To each and all of them he gave a change of clothes, but to Benjamin he gave 300 shekels of silver and 5 changes of clothes. To his father he sent as follows, 10 donkeys loaded with good things of Egypt, 10 female donkeys loaded with grain, bread, and provision for his father and on the journey. Then he sent his brothers away, and as they departed, he said to them, I love this, do not quarrel on the way. Boy, he knows them. He just gave Benjamin more than anybody else had, and he knows who they are. Don't fight on the road. Verse 25, so then they went up out of Egypt and came to the land of Canaan to their father Jacob. And they told him, Joseph is still alive, and he is ruler over all the land of Egypt. And his heart became numb, for he did not believe them. But when they told him all the words of Joseph, which he had said to them, and when he saw the wagons that Joseph had sent to carry him, the spirit of their father Jacob revived. And Israel, same guy, said, it is enough. Joseph, my son, is still alive. I will go and see him before I die. So up they go, the family of Israel, Jacob, to Goshen in Egypt, and to reunion with Joseph at last. Genesis 46, verses 29 to 30. Then Joseph prepared his chariot and went up to meet Israel, his father, in Goshen. He presented himself to him, fell on his neck, and wept on his neck a good while. And Israel said to Joseph, now let me die, since I've seen your face and know that you are still alive. And Jacob, Israel, did indeed die a few years later. He was mourned greatly by his family and buried. And Genesis 50, verses 15 to 21 says this. When Joseph's brothers saw that their father was dead, they said, it may be that Joseph will hate us and pay us back for all the evil that we did to him. So they sent a message to Joseph saying, your father gave us this command before he died. They're making this up. Say to Joseph, please forgive the transgressions of your brothers and their sin, because they did evil to you. And now please forgive the transgressions of the servant of the God of your father. Joseph wept when they spoke to him. His brothers also came and fell down before him and said, behold, we are your servants. But Joseph said to them, do not fear, for am I in the place of God? As for you, you meant evil against me, but God meant it for good, to bring it about that many people should be kept alive for as they are today. So do not fear. I will provide for you and your little ones. Thus he comforted them and spoke kindly to them. What a transformation in his heart, isn't it? He's comforting those who were cruel to him. He is speaking kindly to his kidnappers. He's forgiving his betrayers. How is that even possible? How can he look at the very people he once dreamed would rise up and recognize him for the person of significance that he believed he was, and instead rejected, betrayed, abandoned, dishonored, and forgot him? How does he look on these people with compassion instead of condemnation? How does he forgive? Don't you see? Joseph's forgiveness here reveals his transformed identity as he is now finding significance in relationship to God. If you think about it, If Joseph were still looking for significance in his brother's recognition, he would be bitter and resentful and angry right here. Because they never gave him the recognition that he felt like he deserved, right? He never got what he dreamed of. But the forgiveness of Joseph is evidence of a massive shift in identity that's taken place. That through all of his hardships, Joseph has learned to look ultimately to God for the significance that his family will never be able to give to him. For God was with him when he was abandoned. Yes? That God drew near when he was rejected. That God esteemed him when he was dishonored. That God remembered him when he was forgotten. That God raised him up when others tore him down. In the end, friends, Joseph discovered that if he had the approval and honor of his heavenly Father, of God, he could face the rejection of humanity, even from his family. Because his identity was rooted in the significance that only God can provide. You see, this story is all about how Joseph learned to live not as an orphan grasping for significance through people, but as a child of God, graced with significance from on high. Friends, the takeaway for us is this: the significance our souls desperately need is conferred by our Father. The significance our souls desperately need is conferred by our Father. Friends, human approval, recognition, popularity, honor, as good as those things are, they are really, in the end, cheap imitations of the real significance we were made for, the significance that comes from God Himself. And in Jesus Christ, friends, if you are a believer in Jesus Christ, you have been graced with a significance that is weighty and durable and thick. You have been adopted as a son or daughter of God. You are a child of the King. And even though you may be abandoned, your Father is with you always. Even though you may be rejected, your Father will draw near. Even though you may be dishonored, your Father esteems you always. You may be forgotten, but your Father will remember you. You may be torn down, but your Father will lift you up. Friends, this is who we are. We are beloved children of our good Father who is in heaven. And if He has given you significance, if He smiles over your life, no one can ever take that away. Amen? Amen. So I close with this question. Friends, where do you find your significance? Where do you find your significance?
3: 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We're so glad you're with us today as we explore the power of finding our significance as a child of God. Pastor Philip, we've seen Joseph at his most desperate. He's boasting about dreams. He's testing his brothers from a position of power. But now, help us. What does it look like when God really starts working on you?
2: Yeah, the end of his story is quite beautiful, isn't it? You know, he has this moving scene where he weeps. He's forgiving his brothers. He says, what God, you know, what you intended for evil, God was intending for good all along. He sees God's hand of redemption on every moment in his story, in his life. And what you're seeing is really a transformed identity, because instead of, he spent so much of his life looking to people to give him the significance his soul was deeply longing for. He built his life around that, and it failed him at every turn. And so we're watching God sort of dismantle that kind of idolatry. And in exchange, to give Joseph something way better, a more durable identity, where he knows that his significance is found in relationship with his heavenly father, and that that secures him, and that gives him a place of where he knows he matters. And he does, it won't be moving around based off of human approval. And when he's finally freed then to do something extraordinary, which is extend forgiveness to the very people that had hurt him so deeply. And that can only come from a place of security and fullness, and from an identity that is ready to bless. Because here's the thing, when we try to build our identity to gain significance through other people, we go toward other people in a needy posture. We need something from them. They've got to validate us and affirm us and prop us up so we know who we are.
4: Right.
2: You can't forgive someone that's letting you down if that's your relationship with them. But if you have a better identity in Christ, you have a better identity as a child of God, then you can actually go to the very people that have hurt you, and you can actually bless them, extend forgiveness, because you don't need them to validate you in the same way. You actually can become a conduit of grace in their lives, because you've been freed from this in a sense. And so that's the power of a more durable, better identity, the identity that we have on offer and is available for us in Christ. As a matter of fact, it's already ours. We've been adopted into the family of God when we believed in Jesus Christ. We just need to learn to live into this a little bit better.
3: When you're talking about this enabling power, that if we wake up with our God is well pleased with us, you call it the smile of our Father, help our listeners with the relationship of that now for this need for approval. It really washes that out, or takes care of it, doesn't it?
2: Well, it certainly gives us something more firm to hold on to, right? So we know who we are. If we wake up, this is true. So the gospel tells us, right, that in Jesus Christ, Christ is in us, we are in Christ, right? Which means all that is Christ is now ours. We've been adopted. We're co-heirs with Christ. We've been seated in the heavenly places in Christ Jesus. All the resources of that glorious identity have been conferred upon us by grace.
3: Thank you, Father.
2: That's amazing. And so the reality is, if I can learn to believe that, and the Holy Spirit's on the job, he's bearing witness with my spirit, crying out, Abba, Father. So part of what the Holy Spirit is reminding me of is who I am as a beloved child of God. So as the Holy Spirit is reminding me of what's true, and I'm learning to actually believe what God says is real, that I really have a significance. I'm a prince of heaven. I'm a priest in the kingdom of God. I'm a beloved child. If that's true, then when somebody criticizes me, I can hear it. I can think about it. I can even parse out what parts are fair and what parts are accurate and what parts are just unfair and I should just kind of forget about. But I can actually just think through, it doesn't need to rattle me to my identity. It doesn't have to displace me all the way to the core. It gives me a place to actually engage with others. I don't need as much from them. And so I can actually just engage rightly with them. And the same thing is true when compliments come. They don't need to swell our heads, because we don't live for human approval. If the smile of God rests upon our lives and we wake up in his joyous delight, then we know who we are, and we can just handle stuff that comes at us. So it frees us. We're still in all these relationships, but we're not bound to them in a kind of way that our identity is rattled and trades up and down like the stock market. We've got something far more durable and a resting place for our souls.
3: I hope you will find that to be liberating today, beloved, that you don't have to be shackled to other opinions of what people think or what they want you to do. Our approval is not centered on seeking significance through other people. Praise God. No, I don't think you heard me. No longer shackled by what others think or demand of us, but free to rest in the smile of God. That's not wishful thinking, beloved. That's the offer of the gospel. That's the kind of durable hope our newest book, Marx and Moody, points us to. Pastor Erwin Lutzer opens by standing at the graves of these two men, Karl Marx and D.L. Moody, both with very different legacies. You know, early on, someone said to young Moody, "The world has yet to see what God can do through a man who is fully surrendered to him." And Moody decided to be that man. And God used a poorly educated shoe salesman to reach millions. That's what can happen when a life is fully surrendered to God. Now, to request your copy of Marks and Moody, simply go to livinghopeoffer.com or call us 1-800-215-5001. 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And next time, we'll talk about Jacob's identity trap. Thanks for joining us for Living Hope, where you'll always find gospel truth for the journey of a lifetime. 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
11: How do you make something that is sweet, or anything else for that matter? I'm not talking about adding sugar to a recipe. Let's say that God provided you with all the atoms of the various elements you needed to make a molecule that tastes sweet. If you were to make such a molecule, you would need to know the construction of the sweet taste receptors on your tongue. You would need to know which molecular shapes would bind to those receptors. And you would have to understand how all the different elements bind to one another and what molecular shapes they would have. The complexity of this task was well illustrated when researchers at the University of Wisconsin-Madison released a computer model of a plant protein that tastes sweet. The protein, called brazein, is about 2,000 times sweeter than sugar and occurs naturally in the West African fruit. Brazein's coiled molecular shape illustrates the importance of a molecule's shape. If the molecule uncoils, perhaps due to heat, it loses all its sweetness. Its structure does not resemble the structures of two other sweet plant proteins. Rather, it closely resembles scorpion poisons and proteins used by some plants for self-defense. The more we learn about how things work in the world around us, the clearer it becomes that everything that exists has been carefully designed to interact in very specific ways. We learn more about this creator, though, not from molecules, but from his holy word, the Bible.
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13: We consider it a privilege that you've joined us today for Ancient Words for Modern Times, a ministry of Annabelle Baptist Church in Corpus Christi, Texas. It is our prayer that you will grow deep in the Word of God and that we can be of assistance to you in that effort as Robert Simmons teaches from God's time-tested Word, the Bible. And we would remind you that God's Word is an ancient document, but it is still the most relevant book for you in your life today that has ever been written. We join Robert now as he opens the vast treasure chest of God's Word.
14: Turn with me in your Bibles to Exodus chapter 30. And when you get there, you'll notice that we've been walking through the tabernacle that God had them erect in the wilderness. He gave them very specific instructions for that. It is a shadow, he tells us, of that which is a reality in the heavenly places. And it gives us a pattern by which, once we have come to faith in Christ, that we can grow to the point to where we're not just existing as Christians, but that we can excel as we draw closer and closer to God. How many of us do not want to be tight with God in a place to where He is literally in relationship with us and we're speaking to Him on an intimate basis? Don't you want to have an intimate relationship with the Lord God Almighty? And if you don't, you probably never met Him in the first place. But there are several pieces of furniture, each that have to do. First of all, when you come in the tabernacle area, there is a brazen altar. You cannot be a part of the people of God unless you come the way that God directs you. It is by the way of the brazen altar, or in the New Testament, it is by the way of the cross of the Lord Jesus Christ. Christ died for us on a cross, and He shed His blood there, and so that altar is there where they're giving that sacrifice. If you want to be a part of the people of God, you'll never draw close to God until you first of all come by faith in the Lord Jesus Christ. But then, once we give our lives to Christ, we don't want to just stay there. I mean, how many of us just want to sit around the altar all the time? He says, you can come in close to Me, where I can commune with you, and there's a pattern for that. So you'll notice that the priest went from the brazen altar, they went to a laver, because as we walk through this world, our feet and our hands get dirty. And he says, so you need to wash. And that laver stands for, if you're going to get close, you need to get into the Word of God. So number one, I've got to meet Jesus Christ. Number two, I've got to have a daily time where I'm getting into God's Word so that God can speak to me. Now the next thing, you enter into the holy place. There's a tent within this tabernacle area. This tent has three pieces of furniture in it. As you look to your right, as you come into that little tent, there is a table of showbread. And we've talked about that table of showbread. That is the place of communion or fellowship with both God or Jesus Christ and with other people around us. It's very important not only that I be born again, but that second of all, I get into God's Word, and third of all, that I get into fellowship with God's people. That's the reason we're meeting here right now. As a matter of fact, the Bible tells us to not forsake the assembling of yourselves as the matter of some is, but that we're supposed to congregate, that we're, when the church is open, I think people ought to be there. And meeting. Matter of fact, this whole thing we've had going for the last year or so, where a lot of people just want to stay home. I don't believe you can fellowship with God correctly and stay home. You need to be with God's people. And so if you're still hanging out at home because you're afraid, we're not supposed to run by fear. We're supposed to run by faith in the living God. And I really believe you need to get in your car and drive over here and join us as we worship together just like you did it. Well, isn't that right, Carly? You told me you was tired of worshiping on YouTube. It's because you can't worship on YouTube. You got to be in the house of God with God's people. That's where the fellowship takes place. That's where we have encouragement with one another. That's where we have accountability with one another. That's not my sermon, so I need to simmer down. Take a deep breath. All right. So the next thing that happens is you have a piece of furniture on your left. After you pass the table of showbread, that piece of furniture on the left is the golden lampstand beaten out of one piece of solid gold. Cost you about $4 million to buy that today. It's an expensive little piece. It has oil that runs through it. The fire in it has to burn all the time, a continuous fire. And so what he's telling you is you need to get the Holy Spirit. You need to turn the Holy Spirit of God loose inside of you. Quit trying to put the Holy Spirit in a box or be afraid of the Holy Spirit of God. But we're Baptist. Try to get over it. And let the Holy Spirit of God have reign and control in your life. And in order to do that, you have to unseat you so that He can sit on the throne of your life. And then we move to the fourth piece. That's the one we're going to look at today. It is the altar of incense. Before we read about it, though, I want to tell you that it has to do with prayer. You will never draw into close communion with God unless you have a dynamic prayer life. And prayer works. Could I just tell you that? Prayer, God answers prayer. And the reason He doesn't answer is because we don't ask. And I was looking for an illustration about this, and I found an interesting story in history. In Leipzig, Germany, you remember back during the communist days, when they had the Iron Curtain and there was a wall that separated East and West Berlin. There were four churches in the 80s that began to have a prayer meeting. And every Monday at 5 o'clock, these four churches would have a prayer meeting. And it started out like most prayer meetings start out, you know. They were kind of slow. There weren't many people there. It was not well attended, but very faithfully, these four churches, every Monday at 5 o'clock, continued to pray. They would start out by singing some of the old hymns, and then they would break up into their prayer groups and have a prayer circle. And like I say, for most of the decade, it was very poorly attended, but in 1989, God began to move His hand. And things began to change around those prayer meetings in Leipzig, Germany. The church, under the communist rule of Germany at that time, was able to have freedom of assembly, which was unusual. But around 1989, some political dissidents and curious people began to just come to the prayer meetings. Don't know why, other than the fact that God must have moved them in that. As the communists saw that these meetings were growing, they decided that they needed to figure out how to snuff it out because it had turned into more than a prayer meeting. At this point, they would take candles and banners, and they would very peacefully, after their prayer meeting, just march through the street in protest of what was going on around them. Because of that, the communists decided that they needed to stop what was going on there. On October 9th, there is a day that even today is called the turning point. The turning point. The secret police began to come to those meetings and see the marchers, and they'd rough them up a little bit. But on this turning point, the police and the army units moved in because the communist leaders decided that they had to stop that. Eric Honecker, who was the leader of the Communist Party, told them on the next time that they met, the next Monday morning, that the police were supposed to shoot and kill anybody who was a part of that march. Leipzig, Germany prepared for disaster. The the hospitals cleared out their emergency rooms because they knew that there would be a lot of people coming in. Certain businesses said, "We will give you refuge if you find yourself running." When the day came, the protesters showed up to pray just like they always had. Before they could get in the building, 2,000 Communist Party members moved into the building ahead of them. The church pastor just simply opened the balcony that held another 1,000, and the protesters met up there for whatever reason. Nobody knows the reason. I know the reason. The police never fired a shot. This threw the communist government into a frenzy. They didn't know what to do. It wound up with Eric Honecker having to resign from his place in disgrace. But these continuous prayer meetings continued to take place until they grew and they grew and they grew. And finally, there were over nearly 1 million people who met for the prayer meeting and then marched with candles and banners peacefully. One day, God opened the Berlin Wall and they marched through with guards who had been told to fire on sight anybody who's trying to come through, and they marched through the checkpoint of the Berlin Wall. And as you and I know, during that time, the Berlin Wall fell and communists fell. And then that caught on globally, and it went to Poland, and communism fell in Poland. It went to Hungary and Czechoslovakia and Bulgaria and Romania and Albania and Yugoslavia and Mongolia and into the Soviet Union. And we watched on television as we watched the Berlin Wall fall. But how many of us really knew that it all began with four churches in Leipzig, Germany, who were faithful in prayer for a decade before it all took place? You see, God hears and answers our prayers. I hear people praying all the time right now about what's going on in our country, and they feel like it just gets worse and worse and worse. I want you to know right now, you keep praying, you keep knocking on heaven's door, God will answer your prayer. God will answer your prayer. Now then, I bet you thought I'd never get to the text. Start with me in Exodus chapter 30, beginning in verse 1. It says, this specific instructions from God to Moses: you shall make an altar on which to burn incense. You shall make it of acacia wood. A cubit shall be its length. That's 18 inches thereabouts. And a cubit its breadth. So it's a 18-inch square. It shall be square, and 2 cubits shall be its height. Its horns shall be 1 piece with it. You shall overlay it with pure gold, and its top and around its sides and its horns. And you shall make a molding of gold around it. And you shall make 2 golden rings for it under its molding. On 2 opposite sides of it you shall make them, and they shall be holders for poles with which to carry it. You shall make the poles of acacia wood and overlay them with gold. And you shall put in front of the veil that is above the ark of the testimony, in front of the mercy seat that is above the testimony, where I will meet with you. And Aaron shall burn fragrant incense on it every morning. When he dresses the lamps, he shall burn it. And when Aaron sets up the lamps at twilight, he shall burn it, a regular incense offering before the Lord throughout your generations. You shall not offer unauthorized incense on it, or burn an offering or a grain offering, and you shall not pour a drink offering on it. Aaron shall make atonement on its horns once a year. With the blood of the sin offering of atonement, he shall make atonement for it once in the year throughout your generations. It is most holy to the Lord. Now what the priest would do every day, he would go out front to the brazen altar where all these sacrifices were being made, and he would put coals in that, in a dish. And after he put coals in the dish, he would put incense that was specifically formulated of specific ingredients by the Lord. It was this specific formula of incense that had to be burned before the Lord. And he would take that in and he would offer it as a sweet-smelling incense as it filled the holy place. Now this became very significant to them. This altar was placed directly before the veil in the holy place. So there's a curtain there. It is the curtain that came down when Jesus Christ was crucified on the cross. beyond that is the very throne room of God and His manifest presence on the earth. It is where the glory of God would begin to fill the tabernacle. Beyond the veil is the mercy seat. Beyond the veil is the Ark of the Covenant with the holy angels overlooking it. Beyond the veil, the very throne room, the holy place of God Himself. And you could come that far every day. You could only go beyond the veil once a year and only the high priest. But every day you could come this close to God. It was as close to God as you could get. And there's a lot of symbolism that's going on here. See, He's telling us that the closest that you can get to God every day, the closest you can get to God every day is as you come to Him in prayer. And Satan hates it when you pray. But the closest you will get is when you pray. There were three requirements that had to be met before you could come and offer the incense of prayer. In other words, you didn't just show up there. There were three requirements that came first. First of all, you remember that priest had to go out to the brazen altar. What is the brazen altar all about? Well, it's the place of sacrifice. The Bible says, without the shedding of blood, there is no remission of sin. There was only one way to come into relationship with God in the first place. And that was the way that God gave. He said, there's one door to this place. You got to come through the one door. Jesus said, I am the way, the truth, and the life. No man comes to the Father except through me. And then He said that the way you would come is to bring the sacrifice. So they'd bring the sacrifice, tie it to the horns of that brazen altar out there. The one who offered it would put his hands on the sacrifice. The priest would reach under and cut his throat and then catch the blood that came out of the sacrificial lamb. And then that blood would be sprinkled around on the horns of the altar and poured out at the base of the altar, sacrifice after sacrifice after sacrifice. But you could not come in without the sacrifice. And you remember, now look at this. He says, first thing you got to do, go get some coals out of there. If you want to have a prayer life, here's what He's telling you. You need a relationship with Jesus Christ. You need a relationship with Jesus Christ. And I've heard this debated all my life. Does God hear the prayers of those who have never given their life to Jesus Christ as Lord and Savior? Let me tell you that God can hear and answer anybody's prayer He wants to, but He has made beautiful process of prayer a specific rite of the saint of God, the one who is washed in the blood of the Lord Jesus Christ. There may be some of you sitting here right now thinking, well, I've prayed and had God answer my prayer, and I've never given my life to Christ. What you need to remember that while you were praying, there were some other people praying too. And it was probably the saints of God that were being heard because they're washed in the blood of the Lamb of the Lord Jesus Christ. So the first thing that you have to have is you need to be born again if you start into your prayer life. Second of all, after He left there, He had to go by and wash His hands and feet. Couldn't go into the holy place unless He washed His hands and His feet. And so when I'm making my way to prayer, here's where that's important. Number one, if I'm going to have a good prayer life, I need to be born again. Number two, as I'm walking through this world that I walk through, same one you walk through, I wish I was perfect. I'm not going to be till I get to heaven, and you're not either. But along the way, there's some maybe I have some bad thoughts. Do y'all ever get a little bit in the flesh? Mass mandates have thrown me over the top in the flesh. And I walk into one of these stores, and as a matter of fact, I was going to HEB the other day. They stopped and said, sir, would you like a mask? I have to really pray before I get there, because if I wanted one, I'd have wore one. And I've got my reasons why I'm doing what I'm doing there. That's a different discussion. But something about when somebody says something to you, it just, the flesh just wants to jump up. And sometimes you want to answer in the flesh and not in the Spirit of God. Do y'all know what I'm talking about? Okay. And when I answer in the flesh rather than answering in the Spirit of God, then what happens is that the Holy Spirit of God says, look, Bubba, You are supposed to be representing me. You are my child, and whatever's going on around you, you are to love me and love everybody around you. That's what I've called you to do. I want you to reflect Jesus Christ everywhere that you go. And so if sometime I think, I'm going to get it right. I'm going to get it right. And I bless my heart, sometime I don't get it right. And so I have to go, and here's what I'm saying. I believe that will stop God from hearing my prayer at that time. And so I have to repent and confess that sin before God. I've got my hands and my feet dirty. Any of y'all married? How's that going for you? Some of you say, man, it's just wonderful. But here's what I know. If you're married, it isn't wonderful all the time. And the Bible tells men in particular, he said, husbands, love your wives, even as Christ loved the church and gave himself up for it. As a matter of fact, he comes along in Peter and he tells us, listen, the reason I want you to do that is so that your prayers will not be hindered. I hate to admit this, but there has been a time or two when Sugar Lump said something or did something, hit me a little wrong. I know y'all can't imagine that out of Sugar Lump. And I hadn't responded too good. Do you know, it's not long till the Holy Spirit's squeezing me. He's saying, you want communion with me? You remember what the Word of God says. You walk back in there and apologize to your wife, and you make that right before you come talk to me. Sometimes we get in relationship problems that are broken down, and you decide that you will not forgive, and you feel like your prayer is getting no higher than the ceiling. Let me tell you, you're going to have to go to that person and make it right. Jesus is all about relationships. You have to wash our hands and our feet and confess sin as we come before the Lord in prayer. And third of all, there's a third requirement. He had to come into the holy place. In other words, he had to show up. Had to show up. Have y'all ever noticed the life of Jesus Christ? He was always showing up with the Father for prayer. If you do not show up for the prayer meeting, there will be no prayer meeting. Can I just a little side note here right now, because prayer is so important. It is so important. And I talk to people about prayer all the time. They say, well, I pray all the time. And that's good. The Bible says pray without ceasing. But here's what I know many of them mean. I pray all the time, but I really am never praying at all. I pray when I go get in my car, which means I've offered up a breath prayer here and there. I pray while I'm in the shower, in the tub, I'm offering up a little breath. And all those are good. All those are good. I'm not trying to diminish that. All prayer is important. Like I said, pray without ceasing. But could I tell you that God wants you to set aside a time where you show up and you get serious about your prayer time. A time when it's just you and God and you're before Him and it's an appointment that you've made with Him and you decide that that appointment is the most important appointment that you've got to keep all day long because it's with the Almighty Living God and you want to have relationship with Him above all things. They put all this stuff up here to trip me. Somebody's trying to get me to fall off. If I do, y'all come pray for me. All right, so he has those three requirements, and next of all, there are two solemn warnings that he gives us. One of those is found there in that ninth verse, where he says, you shall not offer unauthorized incense on it, or a burnt offering, or a grain offering, and you shall not pour drink offering on it. Now, as you're looking at that, there are two things that come out of it. Number one, you're not supposed to offer any strange incense. You remember Nadab and Abihu in the Old Testament decided they would just mix them up, some incense, any old way they wanted to, and offer that up to God. God killed both of them. Wouldn't even let Aaron really mourn for them up front till they got them carried off. It was a very serious deal before a holy God. Don't offer strange incense, and don't make the incense out of just any old thing you want to, and it's not for your personal use. Not for your person. See, that's an interesting little twist on it. When I go and I read about Jesus as he talks about prayer, can we just do that right quick? He kind of lines up with some of this. Go with me over the book of Matthew. You're going to come to the first sermon that Jesus ever preached. There are three "and when you's" in here. I'm in Matthew chapter 6. Jesus said these three things. Number one, "and when you give." Sugar Lump was reminding me of this week. She was studying this. When you give. And the second is when you pray. And the third is when you fast. So God is expecting us to do all three. We are to give, we're to pray, and we're to fast. Now I want to look specifically, beginning in verse 5, at what he says about prayer in particular. And when you pray, you must not be like the hypocrites, or those who put on a mask. It's not real. I'm feigning this. For they love to stand and pray in the synagogues and at the street corners that they may be seen by others. Truly I say to you, they have received their reward.

0: be honest with me. Have you ever been in a prayer meeting where you didn't feel like we were really talking to God? And when we're praying, we're doing serious business before God. Jesus knows that. And he says, look, there's some temptations you're going to have to overcome in your prayer life, specifically in praying with other people. And it's not wrong to pray with other people. These three things, though, I think in our prayer, we need to look at them very carefully. Number one, it says don't pray for show. Did y'all see that in our text? Don't pray for show. In other words, when you're praying, it's not about you and how you look.
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0: You ever feel like you don't have enough talent, or you're not sufficiently trained, or you don't have the right personality for God to use you? Well, you might be surprised. Today on Truth for Life, we're going to take a look at the first disciple Jesus called to accompany him on his mission. Alistair Begg is teaching from chapter 1 in Mark's Gospel.
1: The disciple of Jesus has no basis upon which to behave in any other way than what Jesus demands. And that's why Jesus says, "Here I am, the time is fulfilled, the kingdom of God is near, the king is present. Now I want you to repent and to believe the good news." And when we do, the promise of God is that we enter into life that is truly life. We make sense of life, we make sense of death, we make sense of human frailty, we make sense of things. And that, of course, is what people are trying to do one way or another, just trying to make sense of life. Who am I? Where do I come from? Where am I going? And does it matter? What should I do as all these bits and pieces start to fall off of me, as I begin to disintegrate with age? What shall I do? How can I fix this? Death is the fear of all fears. That is what everyone is afraid of. And the question is there anybody who has conquered death and made a way for me to conquer it? And Jesus stands on the stage of human history and he says, "Listen, the time is fulfilled. The kingdom of God is near. I want you to repent and believe the good news." John summarizes it in memorable words. "For God so loved the world that he gave his only begotten Son, that whosoever believes in him should not perish, but have exactly what these architects are looking for, everlasting life." But not as a result of putting the windows beyond arm's length, but as a result of bowing down and acknowledging that my life is a disintegrating shambles, that my best endeavors to put it back together are frankly hopeless, and I can't believe this amazing story. Are you telling me that Jesus has done for me what I cannot do for myself? Yes. Now, what do I have to pay for this? Oh, you don't pay. It's free. Oh, but it can't possibly be a gift. Yes, it is. That's Jesus' message. Then in verse 16 and following, we have Jesus' mission. What's his mission? Well, his mission is to take forward his message and to see the message then established in the lives of people. If the kingdom of God is near, as he proclaims, then what are the people to expect? Well, in Old Testament terms, they knew what they should expect, because they knew that when the kingdom of God dawned, everything would be different for them. So they might anticipate the overthrow of the Roman authority, the idea of the establishing of one who will sit on David's throne and reign forever and ever. They might anticipate that all the promised blessings that were attached to Abraham would now be showered upon them. And if that is in any sense the expectation, then frankly, by that standard, verse 16 has got to come across as somewhat anticlimactic, hasn't it? Here's the message of Jesus. The kingdom of God is here. Repent and believe the good news. Well, then how is this going to work? And then we read, "And Jesus walked beside the Sea of Galilee. Passing alongside the Sea of Galilee, he saw Simon and his brother Andrew casting a net into the lake, for they were fishermen." Cue the violins. It's just a kind of sleepy little story, it would appear, isn't it? Oh, isn't that nice, you know? Jesus and the fishermen. It's actually not nice at all. It's frankly outrageous. Who is this person who disturbs men like this? Who is this person who thinks he can walk down the street and say to people who are gainfully employed, "I'd like you to stop that and just start following me right now"? And after he could put the two behind him, he went down a little further and he saw some other fellows in the boat with their dad and a few of the hired workers. And he said, "And the two of you, let's have you right along here." Who's this? Who do you think you are? Do you think you're the king or something? Have you got a kingdom? Do you have a throne? Where's your throne? Oh, I have a throne. It's your heart, Simon. It's your heart, James, John, Andrew. Now, what Mark is telling us here, it would seem, is that the kingdom of God, as it comes, is going to be established in a most unexpected way. There's no fanfare, there's no pomp, there's no pageantry. We might anticipate that if it was a religion that was invented, if we had created this kind of thing, if we'd written the Bible, if we'd made it all up, then after the great announcement, the time has come, the kingdom is near, and so on, it would have been something really dramatic, you know. Maybe the building of a big palace, maybe a big display of something. But not. And then he walked along the seashore and saw a couple of guys fishing and said, hey, let's go. I love it when people tell me that the New Testament is an invention. Who would invent this story? You're not going to invent this story. This speaks of eyewitness accounts, doesn't it? This doesn't read like a legend. This doesn't read like a myth. If you're here saying, oh, I never want to read the New Testament. I don't read the Bible. It's a legend. I know it is. I read it in Newsweek magazine. Listen, don't worry about Newsweek. Read the Bible and tell me. You're sensible. Figure it out. Read it. You'll find that it doesn't read like myth. It doesn't read like legend. It reads exactly as it is, like history. And indeed, the little description here is so compelling, isn't it? He saw Simon and Andrew casting a net into the lake. For they were fishermen. Why are they casting a net into the lake? Were they trying to get rid of it? Had somebody thrown a net in their back garden and they decided they don't want that in here, so they threw it in the lake? No, he says they were casting a net in the lake for they were fishermen. And he said to them, I want you to follow me and I'll make you fishers of men. And look at verse 18. At once, immediately, they left their nets and followed him. It's amazing. And when he'd gone a little further, he saw James, the son of Zebedee, and his brother was in a boat, and they were preparing their nets, folding them, fixing them, getting them ready for another voyage. And without delay, he called them. And they left their father Zebedee in the boat with the hired man. So it was obviously a pretty good business. They had enough to employ others. And they followed him. Now, the call that Jesus issues is a clear call. Fall in behind me, he says. Become what I intend for you to be, fishers of men. Be totally committed to my cause. Do you see what he's asking them to do? He's asking them to make their commitment to him take precedence over their livelihood and over their family relationships. Take precedence over their livelihood and over their family relationships. The average approach to Christianity at the end of the 20th century and into the 21st is, why don't you come to Jesus? He'll help you with your livelihood and your family relationships. That's the compelling motive. You know, if you really want to get your business going, you ought to come to Jesus. If you really want to get your family going, you ought to really, you know, come to Jesus. Jesus says, I want you to come to me. It's going to make a severe dent in your income, and it's going to change your family relationships. Let's go. How does that play? It doesn't play in a narcissistic culture. It doesn't play in a world where I am the center of my universe, where Jesus exists for me, where the gospel is something that adds to the sum of my total happiness. It is completely counterintuitive. It is completely upside down. But it's the Jesus call to discipleship. Oh, sure, Jesus will have an impact on our business. He will have an impact on our family. But that's not the issue. No, Jesus says, I want you to face the cost that's involved in repenting and believing the good news and in following me. And the abandonment of their nets represent a radical change in lifestyle. There was going to be an immediate change in all of their circumstances. Now, we have only a moment or two to go, so let's just try and wrap it up with a couple of observations. His message is clear. And his mission is equally clear. The danger for some of us is our familiarity with this story. We've known it for a very long time. Some of us grew up singing, I will make you fishers of men if you'll only follow me. Right? At least some of us did. And so we have cast this in a way that actually blunts the outrageous nature of what is happening. Because we're so familiar with it, we don't see how outrageous it is. We miss the audacity of Christ's command, and we miss the immediacy of the response of these four men. And the only explanation for his outrageous call and for their equally unbelievable response is the authority of Jesus, is the identity of Jesus, is the personhood of Jesus. That Jesus is not like any other person. That Jesus is not any other person. That this is not a religious guru who's trying to put a group together. That this is not somebody who is starting a religion. That this is not a guy with a bunch of bright ideas about how he's going to transform the region of Galilee. This is the incarnate Son of God. This is the one about whom the Bible has been speaking. This is the one who comes in fulfillment of prophecy. This is the king who comes to subdue all of the rebellions. And when he speaks, there is divine authority in his word. How else do you explain what happens in the next section? When the people were amazed at his teaching, he taught as one who had authority. And then a man in the synagogue who was possessed by an evil spirit cried out, "What do you want with us, Jesus of Nazareth? Have you come to destroy us? I know who you are, the Holy One of God." You see, the demons know what others miss. The demons realize what they're up against in this great supernatural conflict. "Be quiet," said Jesus sternly. "Come out of him." The evil spirit shook the man violently, and he came out of him with a shriek. Now people read their Bibles and they say, what is that about? What it is about the one who is king and Lord of creation giving indications of his kingly authority. If he is sovereign over all of the earth, if he is the Lord of creation, if he is the King of kings, then do you think he's going to be unsettled in his mission by a man with a violent demonic spirit? No, he'll deal with it. When the winds and the waves threaten to capsize the boat, at least from the disciples' perspective, a few chapters on in Mark chapter 5, he stands up and he tells the winds and the waves to be quiet. People say, well, what is that about? I mean, you don't believe that, do you? Well, of course you do. If he is the Lord of creation, if he created H2O, then what's the deal about telling it to sit down and be quiet? And on that occasion, the men in the boat looked at one another and said, who is this that even the winds and the waves obey him? And one of them might have said, he's the one who, when we were having a nice time in the fishing business, came down the street and looked at you, Simon, and said, Simon, fall in behind me. We're going on a mission. And Simon, you followed in behind him. Why did you do that? Wasn't that audacious? I mean, go home this afternoon and wait for somebody to come down your street. If you're out in your yard somewhere and some chap comes down the road and says, hey, let's go. Follow me right now. You're like, hey, sure. Yeah. Like fun, I'll follow you. I won't follow you anywhere. Who are you? How do you explain this? You see, his authority is related to his identity. That's why C.S. Lewis was so clear when he finally bowed the knee to God. He figured it out. A man who was merely a man and said the things that Jesus said would either be a lunatic on the level of someone claiming to be a poached egg, or he would be a demon. Or he would be exactly who he claimed to be. But we cannot come to him with any patronizing nonsense about his being a great moral teacher. He has not left that option open to us. He did not intend to. But I don't think that that's the most staggering aspect of it. I think the most staggering aspect of it, beyond the divine disturbance created in the minds of these four men, is the fact that the mission of the incarnate God is launched in such a strange place. Now you get that, don't you, in Godspell, or superstar. In that song, you know, why did you come? Why did you come now? Why did you come to this place? It ain't got no mass communication. You know, why don't you come at a sensible time, Jesus? What are you doing coming to a socially insignificant bunch of people in an unnoticed corner of provincial Galilee? I mean, Jesus, are you trying to start a worldwide movement here or what? I mean, come on, man. You did the time is fulfilled, the kingdom is near, repent and believe, and then you start with a bunch of fisher guys. I mean, they're good fellas, there's no question. They got their own business. They know how to make a buck, you know. But goodness gracious, is this it, Jesus? Well, we'll be adding others along the way. I got my eye on a tax collector called Matthew. I think he's good for the group. I got him. I got another guy, Philip. He asks a lot of questions, but I think he's probably all right. Thomas, there's a fellow. Nah, yeah, this is pretty well it. Well, Jesus, you better know what you're doing. Oh, believe me, I know what I'm doing. Can any good thing come out of Galilee? Can any good thing come out of Bainbridge? You see how so upside down evangelicalism has had it for almost 50 years in this country? And it is a complete, total, moribund failure. It is the attempt to take on the world by letting the world know that contrary to all perceptions, we really are the brightest, most powerful, attractive, politically strong group of people that has ever dawned on the face of the earth. And when you realize just how wonderful we all are, you will want just to get on our side of the equation. How's it working? Well, because it's not the Jesus way. If that had been Jesus' way, then when Paul preached to the Corinthians, he would have said, I'm so glad to be dealing only with intellectuals here at Corinth. I've been some other places and the people are really quite facile. They're really not very smart at all. But you are such a wonderful group, you Corinthians. So articulate, so bright, so handsome, so athletic, so wonderful. I'm just so excited about Corinth. I really am. Now, what does he say? He says, think about it, brothers and sisters, when you were called to be a disciple of Jesus, not many of you were noble. Not many of you were high-born. Not many of you were profoundly influential. He doesn't say not any, he just says not many. No, by and large, the movement in Corinth, as the movement in Ephesus, as the movement today in South America, as the movement today in Indonesia and sub-Saharan Africa, as the movement in the 18th century awakening, was not a movement that happened at the level of the cultural influencers. It was a movement that happened in an unlikely way with an unlikely group of people, so that the very unlikelihood of it would cause people to say, they could never pull this off on their own. There must be somebody behind this. But as long as the church continues to do stuff that people look at and say, well, they can obviously pull this off on their own, there is no reason to look beyond us. That's why he did what he did. Think about it. Why start with fishermen? Why start your whole deal as a Galilean carpenter with a bunch of guys from the fisher folk? Why? Well, he puts his treasure in earthen vessels or old clay pots so that the transcendent power might be seen to belong to God and not to us. So we don't have to go out and tell people how powerful we are, how clever we are, how much authority we have. They know that's not true anyway. We just have to go out back into the equivalent of our own fishing community and tell everyone the news that the kingdom of God has come. Just go tell everyone the news that God's kingdom has come. And this king, who reigns from a cross and wears a crown that is made of thorns, will come and subdue their rebellion, forgive their sins, and make sense of their lives.
0: 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He'll return in just a moment. 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That way it's clear that it is God who is working and God who is to be glorified. And here at Truth for Life, we're continually amazed at all God makes possible through this ministry. 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
1: Father, thank you for the Bible. Thank you for your word. Thank you for the clarity that pervades it. We confess that when it gets murky and cloudy, it's due to our ineffectiveness or the fact that we are obtuse, disobedient, uncaring. Look upon us, we pray, so that those of us who as yet have never repented and believed the good news might come to do so. And that those of us who have may, in the place of your appointing, in the arts, science, home, medicine, banking, carpentry, flower arranging, car repair, in whatever place you put us, that we might live to the praise of your glory, so that unbelieving people may become the committed followers of Jesus Christ. And may the grace of the Lord Jesus Christ, the love of God, and the fellowship of the Holy Spirit rest upon and remain with all who believe, today and forevermore. Amen.
0: I'm Bob Lapine. Have you ever noticed how some people find great comfort in the gospel message while others are offended or challenged? Tomorrow we'll find out why. The Bible teaching of Alistair Begg is furnished by Truth for Life, where the learning is for living.
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8: Have you noticed how easy it is to surrender something you don't mind losing? I'm Bonnie Sala with Reset. When Daniel first started his job, he prayed, "Jesus, everything I have is yours." It wasn't a difficult prayer. He didn't have much. Giving 10% from his first paycheck felt like a joy. But a few years later, things looked different. His income had grown, and so had his dreams. He was saving for a house, dreaming of a long-awaited vacation, and making plans for the future. That same prayer suddenly felt much more costly. Daniel realized surrender wasn't only about money. It was about trust. Maybe you've had moments like that. Following Jesus can feel straightforward until it requires releasing something we'd rather keep. Jesus never hid that reality. He said, "If any of you wants to be my follower, you must give up your own way, take up your cross daily, and follow me." That little word, daily, matters. Surrender isn't a decision we make once and never revisit. 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Why does Jesus ask us to surrender? 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Jesus isn't trying to make our lives smaller. He's freeing us to belong fully to the one who loves us without limit. So what feels hardest to place in his hands today? Tell Jesus honestly. Then trust him with that one thing. Tomorrow may bring something else to place in his hands. He'll be just as faithful then as he is today. I'm Bonnie Sala. Ready to grow your faith? Discover practical tools and more at guidelines.org.
9: But it's a serious sin not to work. A serious sin. It is against the very design of God, the image of God, the course of nature, the creation mandate. It is against the command of the Old Testament. It is against the purpose of God for His displaying glory through you.
10: 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Oscar Wilde cynically said that work is the refuge of people who have nothing better to do. Now, hopefully you see your job as more important than that, but have you ever really thought about why you work? Is it just a way to earn money and pay the bills, or maybe a way to achieve some sense of self-fulfillment? Well, whether you're pounding the pavement making sales calls or inspiring young minds in a classroom or plowing the family farm, no matter what job you have, your work can have eternal significance. Consider that today in John's study titled Wisdom for the Workplace. And now here's the lesson.
9: We live in a culture, frankly, that has a very skewed work ethic. On the one hand, you have workaholics. On the other hand, you have lazy, idle, and loafing people who choose not to work at all. But in the middle, the great mass of people may work, but have a very wrong concept of work. Look at Psalm 104. I think a refreshing and lovely passage related to our theme because of the simplicity with which it inserts the priority of work. In Psalm 104, the psalmist is talking about how God takes care of his creation. And he sees God initially clothed with splendor and majesty. And he sees him in his heavenly glory. He sees him establishing heavens and earth. And verse 5, he's establishing the earth. And he sees the whole flow of creation coming down, and you can see it all there. Mountains rise up, verse 8, and valleys sink down. And verse 10, springs come into the valley, and they flow between the mountains, and all the animals are there, and they drink the water. And then you see the heavens and the birds are singing, and the earth feels the rain, and the grass grows, and the vegetation. Look at verse 14, how interesting. He causes the grass to grow for the cattle and vegetation for the pleasure of man. Is that what it says? No. For the labor of man, so that he may bring forth food from the earth. It's just part of the natural course. It is a creation mandate, a natural law, that man works to bring out his food. I mean, it would be so simple if there were just, you know, hamburger trees, or in my family, Snicker trees. You just pick your food. It isn't that way. God has made it all, and in the whole design, man just brings the food out of the ground by his labor. And then he goes on to talk about the fact that man has to provide for his own drink and sustenance through wine, and makes his heart glad and provides the food that sustains his heart. And then he talks about the trees and the birds and their nests and the high mountains and the cliffs. And he's just describing how the world operates. He talks in verse 19 about the moon and how it affects the seasons and the sun and its place. He talks about darkness and night and the beasts of the forest prowling and the lions. It's just the normal, natural course of life. And then in verse 23, he just slips this in. Man goes forth to his work and to his labor until evening. It's just like it belongs with all the other instinctive things. I mean, the young lions know how to go after their prey. The beasts know how to prowl, those nocturnal animals that go out at night. And man just goes to his work and his labor until the evening. O Lord, verse 24, how many are your works? In wisdom you have made them all. I mean, it's just a part of the natural order of things that we work. So work can be redeemed from the curse's effects by the awareness that it's the natural course of things, that it bears God's image and approval, that it fulfills God's purpose for the use of His creation, and that it is God who calls us to work, and it is God who skills us for certain vocations, and it is for His glory and our fulfillment and the benefit of others when we work as we ought to work. As believers, we are then called to restore the dignity of work, to elevate it to where it ought to be. Now, if you understand that, you can now turn to 2 Thessalonians. And now you'll understand why the Apostle Paul is so concerned about people in this church who won't work. Doesn't make any sense in comparison with what he knows to be the will of God. And so in verses 6 through 15, he addresses this problem of people who won't work. Somebody may say, well, it seems like a trivial thing to be a Bible issue. It isn't trivial at all. If you understand what I've just gone through, it isn't trivial at all. It's part of the image of God, a very significant and central part. It's God's design by which you can glorify Him, by which you can fulfill your own life, by which you can benefit those around you by providing the necessary things, and by which you can contribute kindly to the circumstance of society. It is a command that must be obeyed. It is a dignified thing that existed even before the fall and will exist for all eternity as we work throughout the ages and ages to serve our Lord. But some people in the Thessalonian church missed this. They didn't work, and they weren't about to work. When Paul was with them and founded the church, he confronted them, and he said, you need to work. They didn't listen. When he wrote his first letter back to them, 1 Thessalonians chapter 4, verse 14, he reminded them again because he had heard the word that they weren't working in spite of what he had said. And so he reminds them, you need to work. You cannot shirk your work. Actually, 1 Thessalonians 4:11, make it your ambition to lead a quiet life and attend to your own business and work, just as we commanded you. And he's had to get tough with these people. You say, why? Because they lived in a Greek world. And the Greeks believed that work was demeaning. This pervasive Greek philosophy had found its way early on into the Thessalonian church because, after all, it was part and parcel of their culture. All it would take was a few people in the church who felt strongly about this to sell a few other weaker people on it, and it would be a real movement. Maybe there were even some holdovers from Judaism who had found their way into the church or been influenced by Judaism, who had been somehow affected by the scribes, you know, who used to say that if you're doing anything less than a lifetime of contemplation of the law, you've lowered yourself. And maybe there were some who were saying, well, now that we're Christians and we have the Word of God, maybe we ought to take a scribal perspective and do nothing but study the Bible. And all of this probably got exacerbated because somebody came along and said, Jesus is coming very soon. You're already in the day of the Lord. The end of the age is near. It's coming very fast. And they reasoned to themselves, well, if we're in the end of the age, no sense in going to work. We better use the time to evangelize. We don't know all of the components, but it's not hard to reconstruct something of a scenario like that. And so they were perhaps saying, well, we need to study the Bible. That's the lofty thing. We need to contemplate God, and we need to muse, and we need to talk, and we need to express ourselves, and we need to evangelize. Work, we don't want to do that. It's near the end of the age. The Lord is coming. It's beneath the level of Bible study as an enterprise. And furthermore, it belongs to slaves and not free men. Well, the problem with this was, not only were they in defiance of a principle which God had built into the very warp and woof of creation, as well as made a law in the Old Testament and dignified in the New, but they were also making themselves deadbeats. They were sponging off the rest of the congregation, which wasn't real good for church unity. Very presumptuous. And so Paul writes verses 6 to 15 to address the problem of people who won't work. This is the third time he's had to do it, so he's very tough. He's very strong. Back in the first letter, chapter 5, verse 14, he even said, admonish the unruly. The same word being used here, meaning those who refused to work, most likely. Those who were the busybodies. So this was a major problem. And now, as he writes, he's taking serious action. I would call this third step discipline if I were comparing it to Matthew 18. First, you go to them. If they don't listen, you go back with two or three witnesses. If you don't listen, you tell the whole church to go after them and call them back from their iniquity. And that's what he's doing here. He's calling the church to take a look at these people, note them, and deal with them, because they won't work. As the text unflows from verse 6 on, There are six incentives to work. Six incentives to work. Six motivations, six compulsions that he lays on these people. One is disfellowship. Disfellowship. The threat of being alienated from the church. Verse 6, we command you, brethren, in the name of our Lord Jesus Christ, that you keep aloof from every brother who leads an unruly life. This, of course, as I noted earlier, has to do with not working. And not according to the tradition which you receive from us. We taught you this. You know what you're to do in terms of work. Now you've got people who refuse to work. They lead this unruly life. Stay away from them. That is disfellowship. That then becomes the first motivating force on those people who won't work. No worship, no Lord's table, no social contact, and no exception. Every brother, you stay aloof. Now you need to call them away from their sin. Down in verse 15, you need to admonish them, that is to warn them of the way they're going as your Christian brother, but you don't allow them to participate in the normal life of the church. You disfellowship them. This is really drastic action. But it's a serious sin not to work. A serious sin. It is against the very design of God, the image of God, the course of nature, the creation mandate. It is against the command of the Old Testament. It is against the purpose of God for His displaying glory through you. It is against His design for how you contribute to your necessities and the needs of others. It is a serious issue not to work. Now listen carefully. He is not talking about people who want to work but can't find work. And I know there are people across the world like that who would give anything to work but they can't find work, and there are some in our church. He is not talking about people who would work but can't physically work because they have an infirmity or a disability and they cannot work. He's talking about people who can work, have opportunity to work, but won't work. And he says, these kind of quote-unquote deadbeats, you need to stay away from. Admonish them and warn them, but don't let them participate in the fellowship of the church. This is serious discipline. Let's go to the second motivation, the second compulsion, and it's all we'll have time for, just a brief one. Verses 7 to 9, the second one is example. The second compulsion is example. For you yourselves know how you ought to follow our example. Because we did not act in an undisciplined manner among you, nor did we eat anyone's bread without paying for it. But with labor and hardship, we kept working night and day so that we might not be a burden to any of you. Not because we do not have the right to this, but in order to offer ourselves as a model for you that you might follow our example. There you have it. Verse 7, verse 9, the word example. Verse 9, the word model. Paul says, look, isn't it motivation for you folks that you saw my life and the life of Silvanus or Silas and Timothy when we were with you? So in verse 7 he says, you yourselves know how you ought to follow our example. We have set the pattern. The word follow, mimesthai, from which we get mimic. Mimic, imitate. Paul had set an example, a pattern in his own life, and he wanted it to be the pattern they would follow. Now listen carefully. Paul did not always forego receiving money or food. There were many times when Paul's needs were met, when people gave him money, when people provided for his sustenance. And there were many occasions when he received kindnesses like that. But there was a big issue here in Thessalonica, and it must have been the same thing in Corinth, because there he did the same thing. And there were times in his ministry when he refused to receive anything gratis, but he insisted on working. It wasn't that he didn't deserve it. He says that in verse 9. He had a right to it. But it was that he was trying to dignify work. He didn't want anyone saying, well, after all Paul does is preach and teach and study. He doesn't work. So in order to waylay such criticism, here in Thessalonica, when he was there, he worked. Now, of course, there was nobody there to support him when he arrived anyway, because there was no church. But he set an example. According to Acts 18, he made tents, or literally was a leather worker. He worked with hides. He had a task that he knew how to do. He had a trade. that he was skilled in. And so he said, look, I gave you an example. I didn't want you to be confused about it. It was a big issue. So I set you an example for you. And I want you to look back and remember that example and follow that example, because we didn't act in an undisciplined, unruly manner among you. When we were there in your midst, we were not busybodies. We were not sponging off people. Verse 8, nor did we eat anyone's bread without paying for it. What a statement. The word undisciplined there means out of line. He's referring to loafers and idlers. We never marched out of step. We never disobeyed our orders from God. We were never unruly and out of line. And you know that. You know what we did in front of you. You've seen our life. This is the heart of his leadership. He's saying, just follow the pattern we set. Just follow the model, the example. And specifically, what do you mean, Paul? Verse 8, we did not eat anyone's bread without paying for it. To eat bread is a Hebrew expression for food and drink, daily sustenance. They stayed, according to Acts 17:7, most likely in the house of a man named Jason. Maybe he gave them lodging there free. They would have a place on the floor where they could roll out their little mat and lie down. But they didn't eat at his expense. They paid for their food. Paying for their food meant that they had to work, and they had to earn their own money to pay for their own food. Paul wrote to the Corinthians in 2 Corinthians 11:7 and said, I preach to you the gospel without charge. There were occasions in his life when he chose to do this. And as I said, he doesn't mean he never received kindness or never received money. We know he did. But there were times when he chose not to take that because there was a greater issue at stake. So he says, we never ate anything without paying for it. Verse 8, but with labor, kapos, to the point of sweat and exhaustion, and literally, makthos, struggle, we kept working night and day. What an unbelievable task. He's teaching the Bible all the time. He's working. He's got to do this all and carry on his own sustenance and the sustenance of people with him, and found a church, and it's a night and day operation, and we did it so that we might not be a burden to any of you. So he introduces the thought there, we didn't want to be a burden. We didn't want you to have to support us. We didn't want you to have to give the meager amount that you might have. We toil, he said in 1 Corinthians 4:12, working with our hands. In Acts 20, he said, I covet no man's silver or gold or clothing. He didn't want anything from anybody. He was willing to work. And in this case, it was crucial. He said, we didn't want to be a burden to you. But even more than that, look at verse 9. Not because we don't have the right to this, but in order to offer ourselves as a model for you that you might follow our example. He knew the whole issue was a big issue. And he wanted to work to set a right example to people who had a wrong view of work. Please note verse 9, not because we do not have the right to this. The truth is, he had a right to being supported. He absolutely did. As an apostle and a preacher, he was really entitled to full support. Now, I'm not going to say this in a self-serving way. I hope you know that. But this is what the Scripture says. God has ordained that those who serve him, who labor in the word and doctrine, 1 Timothy 5:17, be worthy of double pay. Pay the one who ministers. In Galatians, the Apostle Paul says it as clearly as he could, chapter 6, verse 6, let the one who is taught the word share all good things with him who teaches. If you're being taught, then you need to give and share what you have with the one who is your teacher. So as an apostle and a preacher, he had a right to full support. Look at 1 Corinthians 9, and we'll kind of wrap it up with that text for this morning. 1 Corinthians chapter 9 is just a fascinating section. And he starts out with a kind of questioning rhetorically. Am I not free? Of course you are. Am I not an apostle? Of course you are. Have I not seen Jesus our Lord? Of course you have. Are not you my work in the Lord? Of course we are. They all, you know, imply a yes answer. Well, if all of this is true, let me talk about an issue specifically. Verse 4. Do we not have a right to eat and drink? Well, of course you do. Do we not have a right to take along a believing wife, be married? Of course you do, just like the rest of the apostles and the brothers of the Lord and even Cephas or Peter. You can be married. Or do only Barnabas and I not have a right to refrain from working? Well, no, anybody who's in ministry does. You have a right not to work. You have a right to refrain from working. Anyone who serves God, anyone who gives his life in preaching and teaching as an apostle or a preacher, has the right to refrain from doing work in order to give his whole life to that. Yes, you have a right to that. In verse 7, he says, who at any time serves as a soldier at his own expense? The answer is nobody. Nobody serves as a soldier at his own expense. The government pays him. Who plants a vineyard and doesn't eat the fruit of it? Nobody. If you're going to plant the vineyard, it's so that you can have the benefit. Who tends a flock and doesn't use the milk of the flock? No one. Now, I'm not speaking these things according to human judgment, am I? Doesn't the law also say these things? Doesn't God also say this? Isn't it written in the law of Moses, you shall not muzzle the ox while he's threshing? That's proverbial way of saying, feed the one who serves. God isn't really just concerned about oxen, is he? No, he's concerned about men. When someone serves, meet his needs. Or is he speaking altogether for our sake? Yes, for our sake, it was written, because the plowman ought to plow in hope, and the thresher to thresh in hope of sharing the crop. I mean, we pour our life into you, and we minister, and we teach, and we nurture you, and we expect in hope to be supported. Verse 11, if we sowed spiritual things in you, is it too much if we should reap material things from you? If others share the right over you, do we not more? Nevertheless, we didn't use this right. Isn't that interesting? All of this to say I have the right, and then he says, but we didn't use it. We voluntarily forego that right in your case, so that we may not cause a hindrance to the gospel. Verse 14 sums it up. The Lord directed that those who proclaim the gospel get their living from the gospel. But I have used none of these things. I have a right. I just don't choose to use it in your case because there's another issue at stake. I don't want people accusing me of being in it for the money. And in the case of the Thessalonians, I want to set an example to you of a proper view of work. Can you imagine what a model this was? Here were some of these Thessalonians saying, if you're really spiritual, if you're really a free man, then you do the lofty things. Here comes the Apostle Paul, the brightest intellectual of all of them, the spiritual man of all spiritual men, the godliest man, the wisest man, erudite, educated, philosopher par excellence, theologian without peer, the man with the most acute mind, the greatest sense of reality. And what does he do? He makes tents. Puts them to shame. First compulsion, disfellowship. Second compulsion, example. Save the rest for next time. Father, we thank you for your word to us, and what a reminder it is of the wonderful responsibilities that you give us in our work to glorify you. May we see it as you see it. And may we work gladly as a part of a creation mandate, and more than that, a recreation mandate as Christians, doing everything we do, not to please men, but to please the Lord Jesus Christ. Give us back the dignity of work. Give us back the honor of that creative intention when you put man in the garden to cultivate and till it and to rule it. May we work 6 days, and may the fruit of our labor be pleasing to you, that we might enjoy the rest of days like this. For Christ's sake, amen.
11: You're listening to Grace to You, the Bible teaching ministry of John MacArthur. John's current series is helping you see how your job fits into God's kingdom purposes. It's called Wisdom for the Workplace. Friend, thinking about what John said today about the Christian work ethic, a while back we asked John whose work ethic made the biggest impact on

0: hours upon hours studying and preparing to preach. He wrote books. He preached evangelistically. He went around the country for a number of years doing evangelistic meetings. He occasionally went overseas to preach. He developed a radio program along with his father and carried that on for 40 years or so. He developed a television program all so that he could proclaim the gospel of Christ. That effort, that diligence in the way he applied himself to life, just an indefatigable commitment to work for the honor of God and the expanse of the gospel, was the model that my dad gave to me, and I'm deeply grateful for that. I think parents underestimate the work ethic that they are communicating to their children. That's so important.
1: Yes, it is. And friend, if you want to develop a Christ-honoring work ethic, the kind that you can model for others, including your kids, let me encourage you to get a copy of John's current study, Wisdom for the Workplace. 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Now for the entire Grace to You staff, I'm Phil Johnson. Watch Grace to You television this Sunday on DirecTV Channel 378. And be here tomorrow when John MacArthur shows you how to find value in your work that goes far beyond the salary you earn. It's another 30 minutes of unleashing God's truth one verse at a time on Grace to You.
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5: You can't be an almost Christian. Now, you may be on your way to becoming a Christian, but either you are a Christian or you are not a Christian. But you can't be an almost Christian. That's an oxymoron, almost Christian.

0: good instruction from Pastor Greg Laurie today here on A New Beginning. He's presenting a candid message called The Almost Christian. Pastor Greg was just talking about the value of sharing our story. Can we ask, what's your story? Do you have a story of how you came to Christ? Or maybe that story is unfinished. It's still being written. Pastor Greg, what would you say to the person listening who hasn't quite come to the point of asking Jesus to be their Savior?
1: Yes, I think they need to make this commitment to Christ. Here's what the Bible says. Whoever will call upon the name of the Lord will be saved. So you need to reach out to God. Not just think about it. Not just say, one of these days I would like to. Just do it. In fact, you can do it right now. You say, well, how do I call out to the name of the Lord? You do it through prayer. God is just a prayer away. He desires a relationship with you. He wants you to know him. He wants to reveal himself to you. So you just need to call out and say, Lord, save me and help me. How about if I lead you in a prayer? And you could pray this prayer after me. You can pray it out loud if you like. You can pray it quietly in your heart. But direct this prayer toward God, and you could pray it after me right now. You ready? Pray this after me. Lord Jesus, I know that I'm a sinner, but I know that you're the Savior, and I want a relationship with you. So as your word says, I'm calling on the name of the Lord. I'm asking you to save me from my sin, and I'm asking that we begin a new relationship today. Thank you for loving me and sending your son Jesus to die on the cross for my sin and then raising him from the dead. I now put my faith and trust in Jesus Christ, and I ask this in Jesus' name. Amen.
0: Amen. 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Just look for the title, The Almost Christian. 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Well, you know, Pastor Greg, not long ago, you mentioned that in the 50 years, actually over 50 years of Harvest Ministries, we know of at least a million professions of faith through this outreach. Mm. It's just hard to wrap our minds around that. You know, I learned that if you would stack up a million pennies into the air, it would reach a mile above the earth. Wow. That's the enormity of that number.
1: Yes.
0: Now, we've reached all those people one heart at a time, one mm-hmm. soul at a time.
1: Yes.
0: And frankly, it took investments from our friends one at a time to help make that possible, didn't it?
1: That's totally true. You know, I think of the statement of Jesus when he says, there is joy in heaven over one sinner that comes to repentance. He could have said, there's joy in heaven when there's over 1,000 on a given day, but it's one. Every soul is precious to God. I mean, how precious is your soul to you? How precious is the soul of your son or your daughter or your father or your mother or your husband or your wife? Well, those souls, they're of the greatest value. And that's how God sees us. He says, every soul is mine. So, yes, we've been able to reach a lot of people. And frankly, Dave, that's a very conservative number. I think that number is actually much higher. But that was a number we knew we could stand by without any question. And so that's a number that we put out there. But you know what? We want to reach a million more. We want to reach 5 million more. We want to reach as many as we possibly can while we can. You know, the Bible says, work while it is the day, for the night is coming when no man can work. So we have a critical moment in our history, a special time right now to reach people, and let's not let it slip through our fingers. So that's why I need you all to help me, because we have a program that we call Harvest Partners. What that means is these are folks that do more than just give sporadically or occasionally. These are folks that commit to give to our ministry on a monthly basis. And because of this, we can depend on those gifts, and it helps us to know what we can do, opportunities to expand, etc. So would you prayerfully consider supporting us in some way, shape, or form? 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You'll help us to reach more people with a life-changing message of the gospel, because every soul is precious to God.
0: 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Next time, more important words of warning from the message called The Almost Christian. 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
7: This is Max McLean. Centuries before John landed on Patmos and saw the revelation of the end of days, Daniel was also given a vision of the rapture. Revelation of John and the dream of Daniel give the same prophecy. Listen to the Bible from Daniel 7. Daniel said, "In my vision at night I looked, and there before me were the four winds of heaven churning up the great sea. Four great beasts, each different from the others, came up out of the sea. The first was like a lion, and it had the wings of an eagle. I watched until its wings were torn off, and it was lifted from the ground so that it stood on 2 feet like a man, and the heart of a man was given to it. And there before me was a second beast, which looked like a bear. It was raised up on one of its sides, and it had three ribs in its mouth between its teeth. It was told, "Get up and eat your fill of flesh." After that I looked, and there before me was another beast, one that looked like a leopard, and on its back it had four wings like those of a bird. This beast had four heads, and it was given authority to rule. After that, in my vision at night, I looked, and there before me was a fourth beast, terrifying and frightening and very powerful. It had large iron teeth. It crushed and devoured its victims and trampled underfoot whatever was left. It was different from all the former beasts, and it had 10 horns. While I was thinking about the horns, there before me was another horn, a little one, which came up among them, and three of the first horns were uprooted before it. This horn had eyes like the eyes of man, and a mouth that spoke boastfully. As I looked, thrones were set in place, and the Ancient of Days took his seat. His clothing was as white as snow. The hair of his head was white like wool. His throne was flaming with fire, and its wheels were all ablaze. A river of fire was flowing, coming out from before him. Thousands upon thousands attended him. 10,000 times 10,000 stood before him. The court was seated, and the books were opened. From Daniel 7. Listen to the Bible. It's great for the soul.
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10: This is Texas Ag Today, the number one source for the latest news in Texas agriculture. The largest and most experienced farm news team in the Lone Star State covers it all. From the piney woods of East Texas to the rocky ranges of the Trans-Pecos, and from the Panhandle down to the Rio Grande Valley. Here's today's top stories.
11: Market fundamentals argue for higher fed cattle prices. I'm James Hunt, and we'll talk about that on Texas Ag Today.
12: The benefits of sorghum crops are highlighted at a global sorghum conference. I'm Tom Nicoletti, and I'll have more in my report on Texas Ag Today.
13: The president has signed a ban on select items from Canada sold into the U.S., and tariffs on U.S. exports to Canada have gone into effect. I'm Jessica Dolmel, and we'll have an update on trade tensions between the two countries coming up on Texas Ag Today.
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14: Hello, Texas. Why don't you jump on in with me and buckle up? We're going to take a ride around the Lone Star State as we cover the most important industry in this greatest state in the nation, Texas agriculture. Be sure to hold on tight because it all starts right now. It has been a volatile year for livestock auction markets here in Texas, especially with all of the screwworm-related disruptions in livestock movement. But Dale Sandlin, executive director of the Livestock Marketing Association of Texas, says the sale barns are having a pretty good year overall.
15: Their main focus is customer service. They want to make sure that they're taking care of those buyers and sellers, that they've got that opportunity for that commerce to be enacted. We've had several headwinds that have come in here recently. When you look at some of the news coming out of Washington, but also weather and drought are starting to play a critical role. We'll see kind of an adjustment and change as we move into the winter season there.
14: But like most others in the beef business, they could do without all the attention the industry is getting from Washington.
15: From that standpoint, you know, we would love for the amount of attention being paid in Washington, D.C. to the industry to be lessened, allow the markets to work, allow them to operate effectively in the ways that we know that they will. And especially as those sellers come in to bring those animals there, we want to make sure that we've got adequate price discovery without having a bunch of interference from outside of the industry.
16: That's Dale Sandlin with the Livestock Marketing Association of Texas. Diesel prices have hit yet another record high.
13: Diesel prices hit a new record on Friday. According to the Associated Press, the average price for a gallon of diesel in the United States was nearly $6.06 a gallon. That surpasses the previous record of $5.85 set a few days prior. That's up from nearly $3.71 a gallon at this time last year, according to AAA. Regular unleaded gasoline hit nearly $4.30 a gallon Friday. According to AP, the recent rise in prices is the result of supply chain disruptions in the Middle East, amplified by the war in Ukraine. It exacerbates an already tough year for U.S. farmers who have faced low commodity prices and higher costs for inputs like fertilizer and pesticides. For the Texas Farm Bureau Radio Network, I'm Jessica Domel.
16: A company working to stop the spread of the New World screwworm has chosen Texas Biomedical Research Institute in San Antonio as the site for a major new research project. The research company Flitter will use Texas Biomed's Biosafety Level 3 Containment Lab for the work. The institute had the only available space in Texas that could support research at that level. Flitter's research is expected to get underway at Texas Biomed in the coming weeks. Market fundamentals are making the case for higher fed cattle prices. James Hunt reports from the Panhandle.
11: In recent weeks, we have seen the average cash price for fed cattle in our region down around $2.25 a pound or lower. Brady Miller of Texas Cattle Feeders Association says that's well below where prices were just a few months ago.
17: For the Texas Panhandle and for the TCFA area, we topped out somewhere in the 265 range. So we're looking at $40 under for our year-over-year high. With that being said, should we be down here in the 220s? If you look at the fundamentals, I would tell you no, we should not.
11: And by fundamentals, Miller means the fact that beef demand remains high and cattle numbers remain low across the country. Miller believes one thing that has hurt prices is market overreaction to the return of Mexican cattle imports.
17: Even with the southern border being open, that is one port in Arizona. The first week when they were open, I think they crossed somewhere around 25 to 2,600 head. And then the second week, they didn't cross hardly any. And so it's a very slow move. I think the board and I think a lot of the individuals in the industry was thinking, well, the southern border is open and we're going to have this glut of cattle coming in and it's going to make a difference in our cattle prices and in the amount of animals in the U.S. But we knew that wasn't going to happen and it still isn't happening and we don't expect it to happen moving forward. If we keep the southern border open, I think it's going to be a slow move. We're going to see that number increase week over week for cattle coming across the southern border, but it's not going to be in huge numbers anytime soon.
11: Brady Miller of TCFA believes the markets will get a better understanding of the fundamentals soon and fed cattle prices will rise again. I'm James Hunt on the Texas Farm Bureau Radio Network.
16: The benefits of growing sorghum are highlighted this week at the Global Sorghum Conference in Lubbock. Tom Nicoletti has the story.
18: Texas Tech University and the City of Lubbock are hosting the Global Sorghum Conference this week. The conference has attracted the world's leading sorghum experts and a wide cross-section of industry representatives, including Jessica Christensen, communications head with Bear Crop Science. Jessica, you spoke to the attendees. What was your main message to the group?
19: We need to tell the story about how resilient of a crop this is. It's super climate resilient. It tolerates heat and drought stress. It's a low input crop, so it's easier to grow for a lot of farmers. It's a major nutritional source. It's high in protein and minerals, and so it could really contribute to food security around the world. And it's a feedstock that goes into biofuels.
18: With world sorghum researchers and other experts there in Lubbock for this conference, how does this place value for Bear Crop Science?
19: The core of our company is innovation. That is what we do, whether it's a crop protection product or in the germplasm or traits. We have a sorghum business. purposes. So there's business purposes here. We have our DeKalb sorghum brands in the U.S. and Mexico predominantly, our focal geographies. As a crop, it's a really important one to supplement feedstock, the food sources, fuel, and it can't be underestimated. It's the fifth largest cereal crop grown globally. For Bayer, having this partnerships, whether it's public-private, private-private, we have a joint venture called Innovative Seed Solutions that focuses solely on sorghum. Collaboration is going to be key, especially for these smaller crops such as sorghum. So having a group of world-renowned scientists sitting all in one place is a fantastic opportunity for companies and industry partners and farmers alike.
18: That is Jessica Christensen, Communications Head with Bayer Crop Science. I'm Tom Nicoletti for the Texas Farm Bureau Radio Network.
16: President Trump has signed a ban on select products from Canada sold into the U.S. Jessica Domel has the details.
13: Trade tensions between the U.S. and Canada continue. U.S. President Donald Trump recently signed five proclamations banning Canadian whey, molasses, alcohol, and motorcycle imports. U.S. Trade Representative Jamison Greer said the action is a natural consequence of Canada's continued discriminatory treatment of crucial American exports, ranging from alcoholic beverages to dairy products to motor vehicles. Greer said the president will continue to leverage the tools at his disposal to restore trade reciprocity and to defend the interests of American workers and exports. The ban goes into effect September 29th. Canada recently implemented new retaliatory tariffs against the United States, essentially doubling tariffs on U.S. steel and aluminum to 50%. The 15-25% tariffs in U.S. exports to Canada will also impact agricultural equipment, fish, dairy products, appliances, and electronics. The U.S. dairy industry now faces a 50% tariff on milk, cream, and whey, while cheese and curd products face a 25% duty in Canada. According to The Hill, Canada's tariffs are a response to the U.S. placing 50% tariffs on $27.6 billion in Canadian products, including hockey sticks, cement, and wine. U.S.-Canada trade talks broke down in late August. Canada's Prime Minister Mark Carney said the U.S.'s last-minute demands on the trade agreement were unfair and undermined the net benefits of the trade deal for Canada. The USTR blamed Canada for the disagreement, saying they walked away from the near-final trade deal that he said offered better treatment to Canada than any other trading partner. There are currently no trade talks ongoing between the two nations. For the Texas Farm Bureau Radio Network, I'm Jessica Domel.
16: Coming up next,
20: this is James Duncan reporting from East Texas, where it is still hot and dry like everywhere else. But the scripture says we may be dismayed and discouraged, but we are not defeated. Deer season is on the way.
21: I'll have that coming up on Texas Ag Today.
16: And transporting baby calves can be a very stressful event.
10: These stories plus a look at the markets are straight ahead on Texas Ag Today. Texas farmers and ranchers informed for over two decades. 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
16: It's still hot and dry in East Texas, but deer season is getting close. James Duncan has this update from Marshall.
20: In East Texas, the last couple of weeks, like everywhere else, has been really hot. In fact, more than that, we're setting record highs all across the area. And according to our local National Weather Services, we are at an all-time high as far as our temperatures are concerned. And the drought, well, it's just here. That's all there are to it. Now, the folks that put out Foods Watch on Labor Day weekend, well, they're a little disappointed because they didn't get enough rain to do anything. And if they got any, it caused the seed to sprout out, and they're going to lose them if it doesn't rain in a hurry. So, for the most part, I talked to some deer hunters yesterday, and they said, no, we just skipped it this year. We're feeding high-protein feed right now for the deer to kind of fatten things up. We've had a good count as far as numbers are concerned, so we're looking for a good season. They're trying to get them ready right now out in the woods. The cattle business, well, it follows about the deer business because they eat forage, and we don't have it, so we're having to feed a little bit in some areas. And we had a good hay season early in the spring. We had a good hay season last year, so we've got a lot of hay on hand, so the producers will be taking care of their cattle during this dry period till the wintertime gets here. No overseeding of pastures has taken place yet. It's a little bit too early. Middle of October, we'll be ready to get started on that, though, so we're looking to have some moisture by around then, possibly. The weather's about all you can talk about around here, and I know everybody else does the same thing. But folks, we're drying. When we get dry in East Texas, it's dry. The ponds are even getting a little low, so we've got to watch it real close. As far as produce and watermelons and the like, they're done. We don't have any more out there fresh from the field or anything like that. And you can check with your local farmers markets to have some different items that they sell during those times, and you'll have a good fall market here a little later on.
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16: Transporting baby calves can be a very stressful event. Dr. Bob Judd has some advice on making it a bit easier on the calves.
0: Previously, I mentioned some tips on hauling baby calves from Dr. David Renaud in Bovine Veterinarian. And today we have more tips on this subject. Last program, I talked about the fact that hauling calves less than 10 days old is a real risk factor. So waiting until calves are at least 10 days old before hauling aids in disease prevention. Also, feeding the calves prior to hauling, making sure the calves get colostrum, and making sure the calves are healthy prior to hauling all increase their chance of survival. Another problem that can affect these calves is the ventilation in the trailers. Poor ventilation in trailers can lead to heat buildup and humidity, which increases the likelihood of respiratory disease. Sealing up the trailer to protect the calves from the elements may be doing the opposite and increasing the chance of pneumonia. Many folks vaccinate their calves prior to shipping, but Dr. Renaud feels this could be a mistake. It is possible the stress response of the calves could prevent the vaccine from being effective. Studies in feedlot cattle have shown that vaccines given at arrival to feedlot calves may not be as effective due to stress. Also, stacking vaccines, vitamin injections, and antibiotics all at one time can really stress the immune system in these calves, and spacing these treatments out may be more effective. Every decision around transporting these calves is important, and although all these challenges cannot be eliminated, taking a proactive, research-backed approach can significantly improve calf outcomes. Transport is necessary for these calves, and doing everything we can to improve the outcome can help save more of these calves and prevent disease. I'm veterinarian Dr. Bob Judd. You are listening to the Texas Farm Bureau Radio Network.
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1: Howdy, neighbors. I'm Larry Marble with a livestock auction market report on Texas Ag Today.
22: We're on the line with Rodney Butler from Beeville Livestock. Rodney, how was that Friday sale?
23: Oh, we had a good set of calves to sell this Friday, so the market was a little stronger than it has been the last couple of weeks. So, and the cow market's pretty steady.
1: Good. Walk the pens with me.
23: All right, we had 331 head of cattle, 2 horses and 9 sheep and goats. Like I said, that old market's steady to good. Your 200 to 300 pound steers were 334 to 540. Heifers were 410 to 575. 300 to 400 pound steers were 346 to 505. Heifers were 344 to 455. 400 to 500 pound steers were 364 to 452. Heifers were 341 to $5. Your 500 to 600 pound steers were 331 to 398. Heifers were 327 to 435. Your 600 to 700 pound steers were 307 to 342. Heifers were 340 to 488. Your 700 to 800 pound steers were 320 to 333. And heifers were 306 to 455. That old heifer market is really strong. Packer cows have been pretty steady the last couple of weeks. They brought in $80 to $1.60. Bulls brought from $1.10 to $1.80. Young stocker cows, we had a few of them. They brought anywhere from $1.21 to $1.80. No breads or pairs. We had a couple of horses this week. They brought anywhere from $250 to $420, sir.
1: Good. Do you know of anything for this next week?
23: Yes, sir. I know of a few cattle coming this next week. I don't know of a big bunch coming like I did this last week, but I do know of some small bunches coming this next week. So we ought to have another pretty good sale. It's plenty dry down here in South Texas.
1: I understand. Tell everybody how to get a hold of you for that Beeville sale, Rodney Butler.
23: Yeah, if I can help market your cattle, you can call me at 360. 561-358-1727 or reach Milma Mobile, 645-5002.
22: Rodney, I appreciate the call. Thank you, and we'll talk to you before the next sale.
23: Thank you. Take care.
22: Bye-bye. Neighbor, thanks for joining me. I'm Larry Marble. This is the Texas Farm Bureau Radio Network. Walk in the pens. We'll see you tomorrow. Good day.
16: Cattle futures ended the day lower on Tuesday, with the market pulling back in somewhat of a correction after moving higher the last several trading sessions. October live cattle down $1.55 to end at $2.2070. The December down $1.80, $2.2335. Feeder cattle took a bigger drop. October down $4, closing at $3.3385. November feeders down $3.87, closing at $3.2890. Cash fed cattle market all quiet as we usually see on a Tuesday. That follows a higher cash market last week. Here in the South, we sold cattle at 225 to 226 last week. In the North, live sales were at 222 to 223, with dressed cattle selling mostly at 350, a few as high as 355. Boxed beef mixed with choice up $1.15, 376.46. Select down 19 cents, 354.36. Corn closed slightly higher, with outside energy markets keeping a floor underneath the market. December corn up 2.5, 535.75. March corn up 2.25 at 550.25. Both hard and soft wheat moved higher. December Kansas City wheat up 3.75 to close at 796.25. December Chicago wheat up 6.5, finishing the day at 728.5. Cotton closed slightly lower, with the December contract down 7 points, 84.48. March cotton down 13 at 86.99 cents. In the energy markets, October natural gas up 3 at 292. October West Texas crude up 460, 105.99 a barrel. The financial markets lower, with the Dow down 328 points, 52,093. The NASDAQ down 204 at 25,981, while the S&P is down 34 points, 7,585. Now with a closer look at those energy and financial markets, we're checking in with Tim Snyder. He's with Matador Economics in Dallas.
2: Yesterday's market movers centered on escalating kinetic activity in the Middle East. Today, let's talk about what's going on in the economy, cause and effect. The 10-year Treasury pushed above 5% overnight, reaching roughly 5.04%. It's the highest level since 2007. And at the same time, Brent is above $107, WTI is above $103 a barrel, and retail diesel prices have reached another record at $6.27 a gallon. Now add the Fed. Markets are pricing a very high probability of a quarter-point rate increase when the Fed announces its decision tomorrow afternoon. The problem is what the Fed is fighting. Inflation is rising, but significant pressures coming through energy and geopolitical supply disruptions. The Fed can raise interest rates. It cannot reopen the Strait of Hormuz. It can't repair Saudi Arabia's East-West pipeline, and it can't produce another gallon of diesel. And diesel is becoming the economic transmission mechanism of most importance. AAA says diesel today is $6.27 a gallon versus $6.23 yesterday, $5.90 last week, and just $3.69 a year ago. That's an extraordinary increase flowing directly into trucking, agriculture, manufacturing, and ultimately consumer prices. Meanwhile, equities opened low as 5% yields and $100-plus crude oil pressures affect valuations. Here's today's bottom line. The Fed has a mandate to control inflation, but it faces an inflation problem monetary policy didn't create and cannot directly repair. Raise rates and the Fed can slow demand, but it can't create supply. That's the danger. We could slow the American economy trying to cure an inflation problem whose source lies thousands of miles away, far beyond the Fed's reach. But the Fed has no authority to correct the problem in the Middle East. The problem is the choked supply chain, and no measure of economic tightening will correct that problem. The next couple of days will weigh heavily on the markets both here and abroad. It bears scrutiny and caution while we wait for the results from the Fed and any additional action out of the Middle East. For the Texas Farm Bureau Radio Network, I'm economist Tim Snyder.
16: 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I'm Kerry Martin. Hope to see you back here next time as we cover the most important industry in this greatest state in the U.S. of A. Texas Agriculture.
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27: 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I just wanted to take a quick minute to share a little bit about our program. Majesty Outdoors is a faith-based nonprofit program that provides mentorship to fatherless youth and single mothers. We teach outdoor-based curriculum, things like hunting, camping, fishing, hiking, so on and so forth. And of course, being a faith-based program, we tie everything back into a biblical principle. Our mission is to build a generation of hope by shattering a cycle of fatherlessness. And we do this through mentorship. Through mentorship, we are providing fatherless youth a fearless foundation of love, faith, and direction. If you're looking

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2: Hi, this is Lauren Stibgen with the Christian Working Woman. Have you ever thought about this? If you always want more, you will never enjoy what you have. Is your striving for more causing an imbalance in life? What leaves you wanting more? Then I saw that all toil and skill in work comes from a man's envy of his neighbor, Ecclesiastes 4:4. If envy is driving you to work more, to earn more, to have more, you need to pause and reflect. What enjoyment will you have from something if the reason you are working for it stems from envy? In fact, once you achieve this thing, you may gain something even worse than envy. Pride. Pride goes before destruction and a haughty spirit before a fall. Proverbs 18:18. Achieving anything that causes you to feel pride leads to a fleeting satisfaction. Ecclesiastes further warns that he who loves money will not be satisfied with money, nor he who loves wealth with his income. This is also vanity.
3: Corticosteroids are commonly used in equine joints, but some can have side effects. Hello, everyone. I'm Dr. Bob Judd with Texas Vet News on the Texas Farm Bureau Radio Network. Corticosteroids have been injected in equine joints for years to treat inflammation. One of the side effects of some corticosteroids discovered over the last few years is that some corticosteroids can affect the metabolic parameters of the horse and not just the local effect on the joint itself. Specifically, some steroids affect the level of insulin in the blood, and in some horses, increased insulin can lead to laminitis. The three steroids commonly used in equine joints are dipomedrol, or methylprednisolone acetate, triamcinolone, and betamethasone. Although betamethasone and triamcinolone have been studied regarding their effects on multiple hormones, including insulin, dipomedrol has not. Because of this, the veterinarians at the University of Kentucky performed a study reported in the American Veterinary Medical Association Journal on six horses using dipomedrol injected in the lower hock joints. Hormonal tests for ACTH, cortisol, insulin, and glucose were performed beginning at 2 hours after injection and concluding at 21 days after injection. The authors indicated they used a lower dose of dipomedrol at 20 milligrams per joint than is sometimes used, but the dose should have been effective. Results indicated that there were no increases in insulin and glucose, although there was some decrease in cortisol and ACTH levels. The most important finding was that the effect of dipomedrol on insulin levels was significantly less than triamcinolone used in equine joints, and therefore was less likely to cause laminitis in susceptible horses. For this reason, if you have a horse that has equine metabolic syndrome, injecting joints with dipomedrol may be the safest corticosteroid to use. As always, ask your veterinarian. This is Texas Vet News. I'm Dr. Bob Judd on the Texas Farm Bureau Radio Network.
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5: 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I'm Roger Marsh. You know, nearly 2 out of every 3 Americans today have a stepfamily relative. 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On the last edition of Dr. James Dobson's Family Talk, author and speaker Laura Petherbridge shared her own journey from a child of divorce to being a stepmom herself to eventually becoming one of the most trusted voices out there on the subject of blended family life. On today's edition of Family Talk, she and I will dig deeper into the pages of Scripture itself, where stepfamilies show up more often than you might expect. Laura Petherbridge, welcome back to Dr. James Dobson's Family Talk for part 2 of our conversation on your most recent book called Stepfamilies of the Bible, Timeless Wisdom for Blended Families. Laura, it's good to have you back with us again.
6: 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Thanks for asking.
7: You have one of the best-known stories in the Old Testament of a blended family is one we don't think about as a blended family, and that's Joseph. And we realize he gets 2 whole chapters in this book because there's bitterness, there's resentment, you know, with sibling rivalry and half-siblings and this, that, and the other thing. Talk about what we can learn from him, because Joseph, we have to understand, the caveat is God had an amazing plan for him. more amazing than for his brothers. You know, they were kind of counted as

0: you know, well, the rest of you all together make up 12 and there's 12 tribes of Israel. Talk about the, what we can learn from the way he handled it, the way his father handled it, the way it, it plays out now. This same type of scenario plays out in real life situations.
1: I really could have written the entire book around Joseph, because almost every emotion that is in the book is experienced by the dad, the mother, the Joseph and his brother Benjamin, the half brothers. Every mistake that step families make is probably exemplified there.
0: Yes, yeah, right. Let me show favoritism to my son with the second wife and make the other brothers angry.
1: Yes.
0: Oh, oops, did I do that? Yeah.
1: And so he, you know, the babies he has with Rachel, he loves Rachel. These are the two kids he has with Rachel. And dad is showing them favoritism, in particular Joseph. And it's very common. It's what we would call today an ours baby. Yours, yes. Mine, and ours. So this is the child that the couple comes together. They're happy now. The second marriage, we would call today. And they have a baby. And that's Joseph. And the other brothers and sisters, they hate him.
0: Right.
1: They're like, get this kid out of here. Parents don't want to hear this, but it's very common for a half-brother or sister to not really like the baby that, you know, my dad and my stepmom have together, because they have formed their own family.
0: Yes.
1: And I'm outside of that. I'm with the ex-wife. The ex-wife is my mother. And that pushes me outside that circle. And I don't like it. I resent it. It feels like I lost my father. And I hate this little kid that they just had together. And we don't like talking about that. We don't like hearing that. We think that adding an ours baby is going to make everybody connected. And sometimes it does. But if dad is showing tremendous favoritism, or one stepmom has a baby of her own, she acts differently, it can cause some real tension in the home. And just like we see in Joseph, theirs goes to the extreme where they want to kill him.
0: Exactly. Literally. And take those steps to put his life in peril so that maybe he isn't dead, but, well, sorry, we can't find him. You know, that it does seem like an extreme exaggeration. But, Laura, I wonder how many couples, when they do find themselves in a second or third, you know, a remarriage situation, let's call it, and they're having that conversation about, we want to continue our family, you know, and I'm sure that's a question that you counsel a lot. Do couples think that way when they're remarrying, when they're recoupling, if you will?
1: Yes, they do. Definitely. And
0: that's good to hear.
1: And it's something that should be discussed way before you say, I do.
0: Mm-hmm.
1: Because if one wants to add them and the other does not, that can be a disaster. The other thing that I've seen happen many times is it's usually dad that doesn't want to add more children. Either they agree both of them don't want to add more children, or it's the dad that doesn't want. He feels like, okay, my kids have been through enough. I barely get to see them anyway. Adding another baby, I could lose my kids. And so that's usually the dynamic that's the most common. And what I often see happen is while they're dating, dad will say, okay, we can add another baby. Then they get married and he sees that his kids are not doing well. They are not adjusting to this well. And then he goes, I've changed my mind. No, this is already too complicated. Sorry, I don't mean to hurt you, but I got to pull the plug on that idea because this is going to make my kids really unhappy.
0: Well, that's a common thought for dads. And yet I wonder what mom does, because now you've talked to a lot of moms who are, you know, remarrying and saying, no, I love this man. I'm going to get it right this time, or whatever. Or I missed my first husband. He passed away and I really want to, you know, solidify our family. I would imagine the emotional pull to bring an ours baby into a step relationship is much stronger for a woman.
1: It has tremendous implications because the woman views it. Now you have solidified. See, women are much more cantankerous against the ex or the former, even if she's died, than men are. Men are not nearly as competitive with the other dad, with the biological dad, as women are. Women struggle with this more. They still feel in competition with her. They still can feel jealous of her. You know, when's the last time you heard a guy say, did you see how short his shorts were when he came?
0: I'm laughing because that just sounds ridiculous to me. But exactly. I understand that, you know,
1: you can
0: guys
1: hear
0: don't
1: a stepmom saying that about the ex
0: in a heartbeat.
1: When she comes to pick up the kids. And you see, and I'm throwing my sisters under the bus here. I get that. And I understand some of the why, some of the, you know, because sometimes hubby is giving in to whatever she wants, his ex-wife, just to keep the peace. The guy just wants to keep the peace. And so, and she views that as him favoring his ex. And so the dynamic between the two wives is very different than usually the dynamic between the two husbands. And so that is where some of that tension comes from, and it causes big time explosions. And often the woman feels, if I add a baby to this dynamic, that will make him mine. It will keep him from feeling like he only has children with his first wife. And the other thing for a woman, totally different for a woman than for a man, she missed out on being the first to give him a baby. You see, women have that in them. They have that. He got to experience all of that with his first wife, and I never got that with this man who's the love of my life. I didn't get to experience the pregnancy, the delivery room, the first steps, all of these precious moments that a woman cherishes in her heart. She wants to have them with her husband. And so this is often what drives the adding of an hours baby, which is wonderful. I'm not saying they shouldn't do it. I'm saying you need to be careful that you think through. And Joseph is a classic example of the numerous things that can happen when you add an hours baby. Just be prepared for them. That's all I'm saying.
0: You'll never read the book of Genesis the same way. After reading Laura Petherbridge's book called Step Families of the Bible, Timeless Wisdom for Blended Families, which we have up at drjamesdobson.org, because of that very simple reasoning that you're talking about here. I mean, these are emotions. We're people. We're creating God's image. And even though the culture has changed a lot, our societal interactions, especially between men and women, husbands and wives, moms and dads, hasn't changed all that much. You know, Laura, Dr. Dobson wrote a landmark book years ago. Well, all of his books are landmark books when you think about it, but especially Love Must Be Tough. I think about the marriage relationship, and I'm sure there are a lot of blended families who have benefited from that as well. When you look at some of these families, these step family situations in Scripture that you write about in your new book, talk about how tough love can kind of bring that about. I mean, in terms of saying God has a plan for us. Our family is together, and whether you're David, who, as a friend of mine, you say, couldn't keep his eyes on his own paper, you know, when it came to women and that type of thing, or, you know, there are so many different examples in Scripture of situations that get botched for whatever reason, and yet we have this assurance in Scripture that God can work all things together for good. Talk about maybe some of those first steps that if someone is listening to this conversation right now and saying, all right, our blended family isn't blending so well, what are some steps we can take to make it blend better?
1: The number one thing I hear primarily from the stepmom, but even some stepdads will say this to me, is my spouse refuses to tell their child no. My spouse refuses to set a boundary. They refuse to allow their child to receive a consequence. Even if they threaten, you know, if you do blank, you're going to lose your phone. They never follow through. They make the threat, or they get that it's not a good idea for the kid to do this, or even that it's dangerous for the child to do this, but they don't have the backbone. In the step-parent's mind, that's what it is. They don't have the backbone to follow through and allow their child to suffer a consequence when they make a poor choice. It is the number one reason why step-families fail, is this because the parent and the step-parent are looking at this child through different lenses. And the parent is looking at the child through the lens of love. I don't want to hurt them. I don't want them to be mad at me. I don't want them to not come over and visit me. It's going to make my ex mad. You know, I mean, they just want to keep peace.
0: Right.
1: The step parent is going, how is this child ever going to be responsible and a good person and a good Christian, if it's a Christian family, if you don't allow them to suffer any pain when they do something wrong?
0: Mm-hmm.
1: You're being a wimp. You are just letting them get away with murder, and this is not love.
0: Mm.
1: And so they're each looking at this child through a completely different lens.
0: Yeah.
1: And the parent and the step-parent then turn on each other because they don't feel, you're not listening to me. You're not respecting me.
0: Mm-hmm.
1: And so this turns into the biggest battle in a step-family. It's not there in a biological family because you each brought the child into this together.
0: Right,
1: you're
0: right.
1: Both biologically connected. Even in an adoption, the mother and the father went together and got this child.
0: Mm.
1: They're on the same page.
0: Yeah.
1: And so that is without a doubt the biggest battle step families face. And that is whether the kids are young or even adults.
0: Yeah, I was going to say that I would imagine this would play out in a different way, but at the same style. If you got, maybe there's a widowed situation and they're remarrying in their 60s or something like that. Kids are in their 30s. You talked about that kind of family system that had been established, and maybe stepmom now is looking at her adult children and saying, wait, why are we doing this?
1: Yes.
0: You know, and asking the question, and you're saying, because we always do it like this, you know, and we always have. And dad hears this word from mom and says, I don't want to mess this up because these are my kids and this is what we've always done. And the kids get resentful. They've got better vocabularies and deeper pocketbooks now, so they can act a little differently. Whereas the young child is sitting there going, I don't want to lose my iPad. So, you know, I'm sure that's a huge issue.
1: It's so hard. And the parent thinks the step-parent is being too rigid.
0: Mm-hmm.
1: And the step-parent thinks the parent is being too lenient.
0: Mm.
1: And so now it's affecting our marriage.
0: Yeah.
1: Now it's gone from a parenting problem to a you and I problem.
0: Mm-hmm.
1: And I always try to encourage people, if you have not watched your fiance, if you're dating someone and you have not watched your fiance parent as a single parent, and you don't agree with how they're parenting as a single parent,
0: mm-hmm.
1: it is a very bad idea to enter this marriage until that changes.
0: Wow. That's a very eye-opening statement from Laura Petherbridge. And today here on Dr. James Dobson's Family Talk, we're discussing her brand new book called Step Families of the Bible, Timeless Wisdom for Blended Families. We've got a link for the book up at drjamesdobson.org. You know, Laura, I would be remiss if we didn't, and I'm glad you brought this up in your new book, Step Families of the Bible, the fact that the Lord himself, you know, grew up in a what we would call a step or blended family situation. Obviously, the conception a little bit different, you know, than what's happening here, but Mary and Joseph, and then they had a family, and Jesus had siblings and step-siblings and that type of thing, too. But talk about why it's important for us as Christians to look at that dynamic, and without passing any kind of judgment, just saying, okay, what can I learn from this? What did you learn in your research from studying the interpersonal relationships of Jesus and his siblings or half-siblings, as the case may be?
1: Well, I've been a Christian for 43 years. I was an adult when I gave my life to Christ. And so, you know, I've been listening to the Christmas story and the life of Jesus for a while.
0: Yeah.
1: And I was shocked at how much I learned about Jesus and his family while asking the Holy Spirit to reveal to me what it was like for Jesus and his half-siblings.
0: Mm-hmm.
1: You know, of course, we all tease about, can you imagine having Jesus as your half-brother and half-sister, or
0: yeah.
1: being a half-sister? You know, like, how would you compete with that? And did Mary have trouble not favoring him because he was perfect? You know, I mean,
0: mm-hmm.
1: of course, so we can go there, all there with the jokes. But I think the thing that hit me the most was none of his half-siblings are at the foot of the cross.
0: Right, right.
1: Not one.
0: One of the seven words from the cross is Jesus looking at John and saying, behold your mother. Not to his half-siblings. Here's mom, take care of her, you know?
1: Yes, because in that day, a woman had no, she was property.
0: Right.
1: She had no way of earning a living or, you know, any of that. So he's got to give her to someone. Because he's the oldest son,
0: mm-hmm.
1: so he's got to hand his mother off to someone, or there won't be any way for her to survive. And so he gives her to John, the youngest, you know, of them all. At least that's how we're led to believe. Mm-hmm. And not one of his half brothers or sisters, you know, could be that the women weren't mentioned. That's possible because sometimes mm-hmm. women don't get mentioned, but definitely one of his half brothers would have been mentioned. And so in the worst moment of his life, I got to tell you, I wept. Mm. There were two times I wept the hardest while writing this book. It was that scene where Jesus is on the cross, being nailed to the cross, rejected, mocked, ridiculed in excruciating pain, and not one of his half-siblings is there. Mm. After all of these years of doing stepfamily ministry and watching people come to me weeping, my stepchild doesn't love me even after I've raised them. My stepbrother doesn't want anything to do with me. My half-brother has totally kicked me out of his life. And the watching people weep over that, I never made the connection that Jesus lived that. Jesus experienced mm-hmm. that. He knows what it was to be completely rejected by his own stepfamily. I have a lot of moms that get mad that the step-siblings won't embrace the ours baby. Mm-hmm. You know, she has babies, she thinks everybody's, and then when these kids are like, I want nothing to do with that kid, you know, you guys went ahead and had a baby, don't expect me to be part of that. She gets so hurt. Why won't they embrace my baby? Mm-hmm. And to watch Jesus experience that kind of rejection and pain, whoa, it just brought me to my knees.
0: Yeah.
1: And the other experience was Joseph, when he has to go to the other room and wail. Mm-hmm. When he says that the servants are hearing him wailing, it's a guttural. It's that, you know, if you've lived very long, you've had one of those cries at least, where it's so much pain, you're crying so deeply that it's almost animalistic sounds coming out of you, mm-hmm. and that's the way Joseph was crying. So those two really brought me to my knees.
0: Yeah, and the Joseph part, I mean, to start with the latter, you think about what he went through and what he experienced. And, you know, we talk about he persevered and God moved him in these different areas. And, of course, the only way for him to get to where he was going to be was to go through what he went through. But then to come face to face with his brothers and have so much love for them. And at the same time, you realize that he's only human and he's staring face to face with the guys who literally wanted to kill him because of who he was, even though they're brothers. And the heartache it really is a beautiful moment. I'm tearing up just thinking about it. And then I think about Jesus, another one of the last words, my God, why have you forsaken me? Why have you forgotten me? That was, I always think of that between the Father and Son because of Jesus being, you know, taking on our sin. I never think of it of the fact that his mother's down there at the foot of the cross, but no one else from his family is. Oh, Laura, that's yep. just, that's breathtaking.
1: It was profound, yeah. And I had never thought of it before.
0: What's your hope, Laura Petherbridge? This book is outstanding. Step Families of the Bible, Timeless Wisdom for Blended Families, for a family who, either someone who's going through this, or maybe for someone who has an adult child who's going through a divorce and a remarriage. What's your hope for this book?
1: If I'm being honest, the real hope, the prayer would be that pastors and church leaders would finally open up to helping blended families, step families, and recognize that the dynamics in a step family are totally different than a biological family. And that putting these couples in a marriage class that is designed for first-time marriages is not only not helping them, it's often causing more pain or shame. Mm. You can't take them to all these marriage classes, whether it be phenomenal things like love languages or any of Dr. Dobson's stuff, until you take them into surgery and explain how the dynamics, the fractures from the former marriage have been carried in like a corpse into the second marriage. And that has to be healed before you can start walking or skipping or jumping or dancing. And so the skipping and jumping and dancing are the marriage materials. But if I could get pastors and church leaders and denominations, and my prayer is, I think the reason God wouldn't let me go is because this book is about biblical. So maybe it feels a little safer to use these Old Testament families as the illustration, as the foundation to teach, okay, God loved these step families. He loves your step family. You don't have to go hide in the corner. Maybe you've got some forgiveness and repentance to do about your former marriage. I don't know. That's between you and God. That's none of my business.
0: Amen.
1: My business is to help you survive and thrive and be a godly example for your kids in your current marriage. Mm. And so if I'm being honest, yes, I want individuals to buy it. Yes, I want people who are in step families or connected to a step family to learn and grow. But my peak prayer would be, dear pastor, dear church leader, hear me. You have an untapped mission field in your backyard that if you would teach step families how to thrive and deal with the big issues that they're facing, help the children in these families and stop pretending they're like a biological family. If you would address their pain, these families could thrive. New statistic just came out from Pew Research. 63% of Americans have a step family relative.
0: Wow. 2 out of 3. Incredible.
1: And the church has nothing for them.
0: Wow. Well, they do now.
1: Amen.
0: Laura Petherbridge's outstanding new book called Step Families of the Bible, Timeless Wisdom for Blended Families. This is the resource that your family needs. It's the resource your church needs. And we couldn't recommend it more highly. Laura, thank you for the work that you've done and in accepting the challenge and the ministry that God has placed you in. It really is awesome, the work that you've done and continue to do. And thank you for being obedient and diligent in your faithfulness to that calling. And thank you for being with us today here on Dr. James Dobson's Family Talk.
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9: When Jonah obeyed God, a revival swept through the city of Nineveh, and the whole population turned to God. Could that happen again in our time? Today on Turning Point, Dr. David Jeremiah considers this possibility as he continues the series, Jonah the Runaway Prophet. Is your heart ready for an awakening? To introduce the conclusion of his message, The Anatomy of Revival, here's David.
10: And thank you for joining us as we continue our study in the book of Jonah. We're at the part of the book where the revival in Nineveh is underway. We're learning so much about what God does when he sends revival to his people. And we hope that you're following along with your Bibles, maybe a study guide, and understanding the purpose and poignancy of the book of Jonah. We'll get to that in just a moment, but first, let me remind you that Turning Point has a magazine that we're really excited about because we know it's having an impact on the lives of people. It has devotional material for every day of the week, Monday through Friday, and then a special one for each weekend. So if you're looking for a way to get your devotional life started, here's a good way to do it. Articles about the things of God and ministry items about Turning Point, beautifully designed. You'll love to have this, and you can get it just by asking for the magazine next time you get in touch with us, and we'll get you on the list, and you'll be receiving it just as all the rest who receive this beautiful magazine each month. Here is part two of The Anatomy of Revival. God had a preacher, and that preacher carried the message to the city. God could have caused revival without a preacher. We know that. God can do anything. He could, but he does not, because his plan has always been the preaching of the Word of God. Romans says it this way, "How then shall they call on him in whom they have not believed? And how shall they believe in him of whom they have not heard? And how shall they hear without a preacher?" When Billy Graham went to London in 1954, many people thought it was all glory and headlines. But when he went there, he faced great opposition. The London Times mocked him as a foolish man who would return to America humbled because he brought a simple gospel to a sophisticated society. Yet God's people prayed, and God used that preacher greatly. More than 2 million people attended the meetings over a 12-week period, and thousands gave their lives to Christ. I cannot imagine that. I have done a few rallies over the years in arenas. I've never done more than two in 1 week, and I always had a day in between. Billy Graham preached for 12 weeks every night of the week. I don't know how he did it, but God helped him do it, and God used that to bring a great awakening to Great Britain. In the passage from Luke, we are told Jonah was a sign. When he went to Nineveh, he was a sign in two ways. His preaching was a sign, and Jonah himself was a sign. Consider what would happen to a person after days in the belly of a fish. Many believe that digestive juices would bleach the skin and remove the hair. And bleached skin and no hair, Jonah was walking through the streets of Nineveh, declaring, "Yet 40 days and judgment is coming." His appearance alone was a sign. When you saw him coming down the street, you've got to listen to this guy. He's a strange dude. He commanded attention, and people listened. But not only his presence, but his preaching also. The Jews were enemies of Nineveh, and this Hebrew walked their streets, warning them to repent or face destruction. Revival preachers are usually marked by great boldness. You've probably heard a preacher so gripped by God that he no longer cares what people think. Jonathan Edwards is a perfect example. If you read his story, you will come to a place where he preached a sermon that became famous, a sermon called "Sinners in the Hands of an Angry God." He read his sermons word for word. He hardly ever looked up from his manuscript. But when he preached the sermon like that, "Sinners in the Hands of an Angry God," people cried out in terror. And those who were there said they felt as if they were being dangled over hell as they heard the gospel, many of them for the first time. So there was a preacher, and Jonah was the preacher. There's only one explanation. He was a man filled with the power of God, and God is going to use his preaching, as we discover, to bring many to himself. So there was a God-appointed prayer, there was a God-appointed preacher, and there was a God-appointed proclamation. So here's what the proclamation was. "Preach to it the message that I will tell you." God said to Jonah, "I want you to go to Nineveh, and I want you to tell them what I tell you to tell them." Jonah didn't need any long preparation. He didn't need to go and study. God just told him what to do. And in verse 4, it is recorded, "And Jonah began to enter the city on the first day, and he cried out and said, 'Yet 40 days, and Nineveh will be overthrown.'" That was his whole message. Just 8 words in the English Bible and 5 words in the original Hebrew. Jonah walked the streets and announced that judgment was coming, and it was going to happen in 40 days. Now, whenever God blesses a preacher, it is because he preaches the message God gives him. I know that sometimes today we hear preachers and we wonder, where did they get that? Because it sure didn't come from the Bible. I am grateful to have a book that contains everything God wants me to say. I don't have to look anywhere outside this book because this is the total revelation of God. People ask me why I preach the Bible, and I'm telling them because that's the thing God promises to bless. When I get outside the Bible, I'm on my own. And that can end up pretty disastrous. Here's what I put down. I begin with the text, and then I preach what's next. That's how you get going as a preacher. That helps me stay out of trouble. Keeps me from picking on anyone. If you get caught in the passage, that's because you came to church on the wrong Sunday. And I had nothing to do with it. You know, I used to hear people say, "Well, he's coming to church on Sunday. I'm going to preach on that." No, you don't want to do that. You want to preach what God tells you to preach. And that's what Jonah did. Very short message, but it was God's message to Nineveh. So Jonah went to Nineveh with the Lord's message, "Yet 40 days and Nineveh shall be overthrown." What did that mean? Well, in the scripture, 40 days often is a time of testing. Moses was 40 days on the mountain while Israel was tested and failed. Because of disobedience, they wandered 40 years in the wilderness. Even the Lord Jesus was tested 40 days in the wilderness. So when you read about 40 days in the Bible, it is often a time of testing. The people understood this was a final opportunity for them. 40 days left, and they would have to repent. His message was a message of judgment. If they didn't change, God's judgment was going to fall. We don't hear much of that these days. We don't hear many preachers preach against sin or preach about the coming judgment of God. When I teach on prophecy and I tell you what is ahead for us and what is ahead for those who reject the Lord, I often get criticism. People say, this is not positive. Well, let me tell you, it's better to feel conviction now and joy later than to feel comfort now and regret later. You'd be better off to hear the truth. And the Bible is filled with the truth. When I preach the Bible, I will come to some passages that we might swallow hard when we hear them. But they're there for our benefit. They're there for our blessing. They're there for our salvation. We who preach today proclaim more than Jonah did. Jonah warned of a coming judgment. We proclaim a judgment that's already taken place. At the cross, a holy God placed the judgment for sin on his righteous Son. Jesus took my judgment and yours. And now God says that whoever receives Christ will not bear that judgment because it has already been borne for him by the Lord on the cross. So whenever we preach, we must not only speak of the accountability and of judgment, but we must make much of the cross where judgment and mercy meet. Billy Graham once told a crusade in Dallas back in 1953. Afterward, a friend said to him, "Billy, you didn't speak about the cross. How can anyone be converted without seeing the cross? You must preach the blood that was shed there." Graham admitted that he was upset at first, but during that night he realized it was true. And before morning he resolved never to preach again without clearly presenting Christ's death and resurrection. If you listen to Billy Graham over the last years of his preaching, you know he never preached without coming back to that. You know, Franklin Graham, his son, is a friend of mine, and I've noticed that Franklin does the same thing. Franklin never talks unless he talks about that. There is great power in preaching the judgment of God for the Calvary judgment and for sins that have already been forgiven. That is the good news of the gospel. So in revival, there's always a God-appointed prayer. There's a God-appointed preacher. There's a God-appointed proclamation. And there's a God-appointed place. Where did this revival happen? It happened in Nineveh. What a strange place for a revival to start. Nineveh wasn't the kind of place you'd want to raise your children. I promise you that. It was a wicked and violent city. We've already noted that some of the terrible practices of its people, how they treated their enemies with cruelty. And into that culture came Jonah, preaching judgment. He could not have chosen a city that needed awakening more. It was the most wicked city of its time. Chapter 3, verse 8, when the king issued his proclamation, he said, "But let man and beast be covered with sackcloth, and cry mightily to God. Let everyone turn from his evil way and from the violence that is in his hands." Nineveh was a violent city. We have a pretty good illustration of that going on in our world, what has been happening in Iran. That group of people over there, that nation, brutally killed 38,000 of their own people because they didn't agree with the government. And if you read the story of the cruelty of Iran, you discover a lot of things. That's the kind of thing that happened in Nineveh. And it's hard to believe that it could happen anywhere in our world today, but it has happened. This was a violent society. As I've studied revival, I've noticed something. God often begins his work in the darkest places. And there the light shines the brightest. I have never visited a city in America that is not a candidate for revival. And our own community here in San Diego, we are not sheltered from sin and brokenness. It's present all around us. Revival is needed here as much as it is anywhere. And God often chooses places like that to begin his work. A God-appointed prayer and a preacher and a proclamation and a place And then there was a God-appointed period. Let me suggest to you, number five, that there was a God-appointed period. You won't find this directly in the Bible, but you discover in church and secular history that events had already begun to prepare Nineveh before Jonah ever arrived. Some historians say Jonah was actually the fourth warning. A severe plague swept the city in 765 BC, followed by a total eclipse of the sun in 763, and another plague in 759. To ancient people, these were not accidents. They were seen as divine warnings. Jonah appeared after all of that, preaching judgment. If a city had experienced plague, eclipse, and another plague, then a strange preacher arrived with no hair and pigmented skin, people would listen. Did that just happen? No. God orchestrates events, does he not? Have you ever wondered whether some of those things are happening in our own nation right now? Few generations have witnessed as many national tragedies and crises within a single lifetime. We have seen widespread violence, national upheaval, global disease, for which answers seem beyond reach. I'm not trying to predict disaster. I am simply saying that if God uses plagues and an eclipse to prepare Nineveh, he may also use events to awaken people today. Sometimes God prepares a culture before he sends the message. It was the right time. And then, as we study this further, we discover there was a God-appointed power. Prayer, a preacher, a proclamation, a place, a period of time, and a great power. It says in verses 4 and 5 of Jonah 3, "And Jonah began to enter the city on the first day's walk, and he cried out and said, 'Yet 40 days and Nineveh shall be overthrown.' So the people of Nineveh believed God, proclaimed a fast, put on sackcloth from the greatest to the least of them." Archaeologists tell us that Ninevites worshipped a pagan god named Dagon, part man and part fish. Into that culture came Jonah talking about the true God who would overthrow them. It is possible the Ninevites asked Jonah about his appearance. Maybe he told them how God had disciplined when he refused to obey. His appearance gathered the crowd, but his message carried the power. As he preached, the power of God fell on the people. Why did they believe? Because God enabled them to believe. Romans 10:17 says, "Faith comes by hearing, and hearing by the word of God." The Bible says they repented from the greatest to the least. I can't get over this. Even the animals were included in the fasting and mourning. How could an animal experience revival? Well, maybe they had a man or a woman over them who was evil and kicked them. Now that no longer happened. That would affect the animals, wouldn't it? When I read this, it reminds me that we should pray more fervently for God to do a work like this in our own land. We wonder sometimes if we have another chance. I have people ask me that all the time. Has America burned up its opportunities? We often think the answer lies in getting the right leader in office. We should be responsible citizens and we should exercise influence for good. But ladies and gentlemen, our deepest problems are not political or moral. They are spiritual. Everything else is temporary. What we need is a return to God that reaches the heart of who we are as a people. I pray that before my life is finished, I may see such a work of God. Without it, for the generations that follow, our nation needs a visitation from God. We're living in a very crucial time. We're on a bubble. What will we do with what God has given us? In Psalm 85, there is a prayer that I'd like to give you. I hope you'll put it down in your notes. Actually, pray it. Here it is. "Restore us, O God of our salvation, and cause your anger toward us to cease. Will you be angry with us forever? Will you prolong your anger to all generations? Will you not revive us again, that your people may rejoice in you? Show us your mercy, Lord, and grant us your salvation. What a prayer. Oh God, revive us again. Renew us and bring us to repentance. Revival does not begin with the crowds. It begins in hearts. An evangelist once told a man who asked how to have revival to go to a quiet place, draw a circle around yourself and pray, Lord, send revival to everything inside this circle. That is where it starts, one life at a time. Some of you walk with God, but others have allowed sin and distraction and the cares of life to dull your spiritual usefulness. You belong to Christ, but you have lost the joy of his fellowship. Today, I am calling you to revival. Not first in the nation, not first in the church, but first in your own heart. In England, a pastor once knelt in his study, pleading with God for revival. He had 19 children. With a house full of kids, he asked his wife to keep them quiet while he prayed. Samuel Wesley probably never imagined the answer to his prayer was running up and down the hallway outside of his door. God raised up two of his sons, John and Charles Wesley, to shake a continent for Christ. They became leaders in the great evangelistic revival of the 1700s. John Wesley traveled thousands of miles on horseback, preaching more than 40,000 sermons and organizing society that spread Methodism across Britain and America. Charles Wesley wrote over 6,000 hymns, including Hark the Herald Angels Sing and Christ the Lord is Risen Today. Through their preaching and their songs, thousands came to Christ. Lives were changed, the poor were helped, and spiritual life across Britain and America was renewed. Revival happened. It can happen. George Davis tells a story in his book, When the Fire Fell. During a season of revival in 1857, a spiritual awakening began aboard the battleship North Carolina, anchored in New York Harbor. Here's how it happened. Out of the 1,000 sailors on board, four Christians discovered one another and agreed to meet for prayer. They gathered in a quiet part of the ship far below the waterline. One was an Episcopalian, one was a Presbyterian, and two were Baptists. There, in the dim light of a small lamp, every day they prayed together in the hull of that ship. As they prayed, their hearts were filled with such joy that they began to sing. Their voices drifted upward through the decks, and curious sailors came down to investigate. Many came to mock them, but something unexpected happened. The power of God gripped them. Mockery turned into conviction, and strong sailors who had come laughing soon knelt in prayer beside those four believers. Night after night, the prayer meeting grew, and conversions began to occur. Ministers were brought from shore to help counsel those coming to Christ. Because the North Carolina regularly sent sailors to other ships, the revival spread as those new believers carried their faith with them to the other ships. What began with four sailors praying in the bottom of a ship spread from vessel to vessel and eventually around the world. What incredible stories of revival. I tell them to you only to let you know it can happen again. I think sometimes we should just say, Lord, do it again. Do it again. Let us be a part of it. And I hear the Lord responding to us. Will you pray? Will you pray? The pattern is the same. God's people prayed and God moved. If revival begins with prayer, then every time we pray, we should be asking God, please send revival to our homes, to our churches, to our cities, and to our nation. God will do that. I believe it with all my heart. Let us have the courage and audacity to believe him and to begin to pray for revival. If he could do it for Jonah, he can do it for David. If he can do it for Jonah, he can do it for you. He's the same God. He cares the same about this generation as he did that generation. And there's no reason except our lack of asking. The Bible says we have not because we ask not. So if we don't have revival, maybe we haven't asked for it. So maybe we should start asking for it. I'll put that on your prayer list. And let's begin to do that as the days go forward. And we can begin to see that happen if we ask God. I have a friend who's a pastor in New York City, where one of the great American revivals took place in history. And that revival took place when people got together at noontime to pray. And now in his church, he has 200 business people coming to pray every day at noon. And I believe it could be the beginning of another great awakening in our nation. I hope that you will pray with me and with him. And if you're in New York City and you're a business person there, find out about this revival and get involved. This is Turning Point. We come to you every day with the Word of God, and it's our privilege to do so because we believe God's Word changes lives, and we have so many illustrations to prove that it's true. If you have a story about what God has done in your life through the teaching of the Word of God on Turning Point, we'd love to hear from you. Write us and give us the story. It will be a great encouragement to us and to others as well. We'll see you next time. Have a great day.
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0: Have you ever considered what rules your heart? Hi, I'm Chuck Bentley with My Money Life from Crown. Colossians 3:15 through 17 provides timeless principles that shape every area of a believer's life, including our finances. Paul writes, "Let the peace of Christ rule in your hearts and be thankful. Let the word of Christ dwell in you richly, singing to God with gratitude in your hearts. And whatever you do, whether in word or deed, do it all in the name of the Lord Jesus, giving thanks to God the Father through Him." These verses remind us that money's not simply a financial matter, it's a spiritual one as well. When the peace of Christ rules our hearts, financial decisions are no longer driven by fear, greed, or comparison. 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
1: Let us run with endurance the race that is set before us, looking to Jesus, the founder and perfecter of our faith. If there's one thing ancient Rome was good at, it was executions. No one they killed ever lived again until Jesus made the comeback of all time. When God raised him from the dead, his resurrection guaranteed that those who believe in him will one day rise as well. From the Moody Church in Chicago, this is Running to Win with Dr. Erwin Lutzer, whose clear teaching helps us make it across the finish line. Pastor Lutzer, critics say Jesus swooned on the cross and never really died. Do we know for certain that his death was genuine?
2: You know, Dave, a couple of decades ago, I remember reading a book dedicated to the swoon theory. But since that time, it has been totally debunked. What motivates authors like that is they do not want to believe in a resurrection from the dead. So they spiritualize much of the history to try to get around the fact that we have a Savior who actually died and was raised from the dead. Praise God, no one has been able to keep him in the grave. We're making available for all of our listeners a book entitled Marx and Moody, Two Contemporaries, Two Gospels, Two Tombstones. And by the way, these two greats of history are buried, and they have not been raised from the dead, and One Choice. That is to say, the subtitle of the book is Two Contemporaries, Two Gospels, Two Tombstones, and One Choice. For a gift of any amount, it can be yours. Now, at the end of this message, I'm going to be giving you some contact info, so you stand by.

0: an atheist by the name of Anthony Flew who tells this parable to illustrate the difficulty of defending the Christian faith. He says that once upon a time there were two explorers that were walking through a forest when they came to a clearing in the woods. And they noticed that there were some flowers as well as some weeds in the woods in the clearing, and one of them said, "I believe that there's a gardener that tends this plot." But the skeptic said, "I don't agree. There is no gardener." So they decided to do an experiment, and they patrolled the area. In fact, they put up an electric fence, and then they used bloodhounds to try to find out whether or not a gardener ever showed. As time went by, the electric fence was never tripped, and the bloodhounds never cried out. But the believer kept insisting, "I believe that there is a gardener. It's just that he is an elusive, invisible, intangible gardener." But, said the skeptic, "How do you distinguish an elusive, intangible, invisible gardener from no gardener at all?" "Now," says Anthony Flew, "that is the dilemma of the Christian faith. We say that there is a gardener that attends this plot with its weeds and with its flowers, with its mixed results, with its good and its evil, but nobody ever sees him. He is invisible, elusive, and intangible." Well, in this morning's message, I want to tell you that I believe that God has entered the garden. There is evidence that there is a gardener, and he has come to the garden. Those of you who attend here regularly know that this is number 6 in a series entitled Christ Among Other Gods. And in previous messages, I talked about Jesus Christ in contrast to some other religions. Today, we will not be talking about those other religions. We will not have time to do that. I shall speak only about Christ. But when the message is over, I will give you an opportunity to reflect, to ask this question: is there another religion in all the world that believes in a God like Christ? Take your Bibles and turn to 1 Corinthians chapter 15. 1 Corinthians chapter 15, where the Apostle Paul lays out some evidence for the resurrection and shows its incredible importance. 1 Corinthians chapter 15, he says in verse 3, "For I delivered to you as of first importance what I also received, that Christ died for our sins according to the Scriptures, and that he was buried, and that he was raised on the third day according to the Scriptures, and that he appeared to Cephas," that's to Peter, "and to the 12. And after he appeared to more than 500 brethren at once, most of whom remain until now, but some have fallen asleep. And then he appeared to James, and then to all the apostles. And last of all, as it were to one untimely born, he appeared to me also." Verse 16. "For if the dead are not raised, not even Christ has been raised. And if Christ has not been raised, your faith is worthless. You are still in your sins. Then those who have fallen asleep in Christ have perished. If only we have hope in Christ in this life, we are of all men most to be pitied." Well, let me ask you the question: what evidence is there that God has come to the garden? What I'd like to do in the next few moments is to give you some evidence for the resurrection of Jesus Christ. Three reasons why we believe in the resurrection of Christ. Reason number one is because the documents of the New Testament, are reliable. They are reliable. Let's suppose that we were to look at the documents of the New Testament as any other ancient historical writings, giving them no preferential treatment and not considering them any different than secular writings. How would the New Testament stack up with an evaluation like that? Well, obviously, if compared to secular writings, the New Testament's evidence is overwhelming. There are three tests that scholars use to show the validity or the non-validity of ancient documents. The first you'll notice is bibliographical. Bibliographical, that's a pretty big word. I had to pronounce that and practice it a little bit, but it's meaning simply, do we have a good, reliable text that is trustworthy? You see, the ancient documents do not exist. The original manuscripts upon which the Apostle Paul and Matthew, Mark, and Luke wrote, we don't know where they are because manuscripts don't last forever. They disintegrate, and there are no ancient original manuscripts that come from that era in any kind of writing. To give you an idea about the gap that exists between the originals and the ones that we do have, if you were to study the writings of Plato, there is 1,500 years before the time of Plato, or I should say between the time of Plato and the actual documents that we have. Those of you who have studied philosophy, when you read about Plato and Aristotle and all of their teachings, the manuscripts upon which those texts are based only date back to about the year 1000 AD. The gap is about 1500 years. And yet everybody knows that we have a rather reliable text as to what Plato or Aristotle or Euripides wrote. In the case of the New Testament, the gap is about 250 years. And even that gap has been narrowed because of the discovery of some recent manuscripts, papyri manuscripts in Egypt. We have the quotations of the early church fathers, and this has led a man by the name of Sir Frederick Kenyon, who for many years was the principal librarian in London, England, at the museum there, to say that the gap between the original writings and the manuscripts that we have today is for all practical purposes negligible. We have a good textual tradition upon which we can base our faith. Secondly, there is what is known as internal evidence. That has to do with the reading of the text itself. Do the writers disqualify themselves because of contradiction? Does it appear as if they are making up the story? Well, if you read the New Testament documents, it's clear that the writers claim to be eyewitness accounts. For example, John says regarding the crucifixion, it says, "He who saw this bear witness of it, and he is the author of what he actually saw." We won't take out time to read the text, but in Luke chapter 1, verse 4, Luke says that he has decided to set forth the things that happened in the life of Christ, and he says, "I have laid it out in order that we might know exactly what has taken place." You read the gospel writers, and they have a sense of authenticity and integrity. You don't get the impression at all that they are unreliable news reporters. Then there is also external evidence. External evidence asks the question, is there anything in ancient history or archaeology that confirms the New Testament witness to Christ? Well, you know, in various writings, there are 13 references to Christ in secular literature. In fact, Josephus even has a reference to Christ's resurrection. In addition to that, you have archaeology, which always points in the direction of the authenticity of the Gospels. A man by the name of Sir William Ramsay spent all of his life studying the Gospel of Luke and then the other book that Luke wrote, which is the book of Acts. And he concluded that Luke, he says, is unsurpassed, he says, in his trustworthiness as an historian. Everywhere we look, there seems to be the earmarks of reliability. So one of the reasons that we can believe as Christians in the authenticity of the manuscripts, the reliability of the manuscripts, is that even if they are tested by secular means and secular tests, they come out very well as being reliable documents. Then secondly, you'll notice, first of all, the New Testament documents are reliable. Secondly, the witnesses are credible. They're credible witnesses. Now let me speak with you very frankly, because if you do any witnessing at all and you're talking to people about your faith, you know that often they will say, "Well, aren't you sure? How do you know that the gospel stories weren't made up by those who were devoted to Christ?" I remember many years ago reading a Sunday school manual from a very liberal denomination. I won't tell you what denomination it was, but it was very liberal. Here's what it says. It says, when it came to the miracles of Jesus, like taking 5 loaves and 2 fish and feeding a multitude, what really happened was there was a little boy with his lunch, And he took his lunch and he gave it to Jesus. And when the multitude saw the devotion of this little boy and saw his commitment, they all felt so guilty that all of them began to take out their lunches and they began to share with those who didn't have a lunch. And that's how everybody was fed. It was known as the paper bag theory. Everybody had a little paper bag. And when the little boy gave his paper bag to Jesus, thousands of little paper bags appeared. Now, you know, if you have a little paper bag God, you need a theory like that. But here's the question. How do we know that these disciples didn't take a man and make him into God? How do we know that they did not put words in his mouth and took an ordinary person, Jesus, and make him into the Christ? There are several reasons why the disciples were incapable of doing it. First of all, because Jesus would have been a very bad candidate to choose to make into the Christ. If there is anything unlike his times, it was Christ. There were all kinds of messiahs that would have fit in better with what the people were expecting in that day. Those who have done extensive work to look into what the general thought was regarding the Messiah in Christ's time tell us that the nation was expecting a Messiah that would unify the 10 tribes. They were expecting a Messiah who was going to take on Rome and fight the Roman Empire and throw off that heavy yoke of Roman occupation. They were certainly not expecting a Messiah who said, "My kingdom is not of this world." They were not expecting a Messiah who was going to take everything that was going on in the temple, all of the forgiveness and the worship that was taking place there, and offering it out on the street corner and saying, "All that you need to do is come to me to be forgiven. You don't have to go into the temple." That's not the kind of a Messiah that they were expecting. Jesus would have been the last person that people would have made into the Messiah. There's another reason. Do you realize that the disciples would never have been psychologically capable of taking a man and calling him God? They would not have been able to do that. They were schooled and steeped in Judaism, which says, "Thou shalt have no other gods before me. The Lord our God is one Lord." And now you mean to tell me that these disciples would have taken an ordinary man and ascribed to him deity? That would have been the highest blasphemy. They could not have done it. The reason that the disciples finally concluded that Jesus Christ was God is not because of messianic fever, which some of the liberals want to say existed in those days, and they were anxious to make a man into a god. Not because of that. They were hard-headed fishermen who refused to believe until the evidence was so overwhelming that the facts compelled them to believe. That's why they believed that Christ was the Messiah, that Christ was God. And then, of course, it is the resurrection of Jesus Christ that actually transformed them. I mean, they were a very frightened group of men on the day of the crucifixion, but it was because Jesus Christ was raised from the dead that it is that explanation that can explain the strength of those early disciples and the formation of what we know as the Christian church. The documents are reliable. The eyewitnesses are credible. Thirdly, the alternatives are unbelievable. They're unbelievable. Now, of course, because unbelief reigns in the human heart, there have been people who have looked at the Bible and said, "Well, the tomb must have been empty." There are many who grant that, but they say the explanation for the empty tomb must be found somewhere else other than in a miracle. And so some people have said, "Well, the disciples stole the body." Remember, that's what Pilate was worried about when he said, "You know, so that the disciples don't come and steal his body, set a watch." And they guarded the tomb. But I need to ask you something. If the disciples stole the body, they would not have laid down their lives for something they knew to be a hoax. People have laid down their lives for foolish causes, but not for things that they believed were foolish causes. Others have said, "Well, the enemies must have stolen the body." But if the enemies did it, they would have produced the body when on the day of Pentecost, Peter stood up and preached with such conviction about the resurrection of Jesus Christ. You see, It just doesn't work to say that the enemies stole it. And then, of course, a book came out many years ago, which I remember reading. If you're into fiction, it's a good book to read. And it illuminates the swoon theory. The idea is that Jesus really didn't die on the cross. He just swooned, and then he was put into that dark, cool tomb, and he was revived. And then he came staggering out on the third day with bloodstains all over his body and in a weakened condition. He inspired the disciples to begin the Christian church, and he convinced them of his resurrection. Well, that is also unlikely. All theories regarding the empty tomb collapse under the weight of other evidence. Throughout history, not everybody has been happy with the resurrection and the deity of Jesus Christ. I can assure you of that. Not everybody has been glad because of it. Right from the early centuries, Pilate said, let's put an end to this. And the Pharisees wanted to put an end to it. And when you think of Western civilization, some of our greatest thinkers who have impacted us the most are people who, in effect, have said to themselves, we want to keep Christ in that tomb. And in most instances, they've tried to keep him there by simply ignoring him, pretending that he had no relevance to their particular disciplines or their expertise. For example, David Hume took the stone called philosophy and said to himself, we can use philosophy to keep that tomb closed. So Hume taught that miracles were impossible. He said the reason that miracles are impossible is because there is uniform evidence against them. Now, if you've taken an introductory course in logic, you know that that is circular reasoning. He's beginning with the supposition that he wishes to prove. How can he know that there is uniform evidence against miracles? All that we can do is check them out and see whether they have happened. Now, what is a philosopher? The word philosophy means a lover of wisdom. How could David Hume, who supposedly loved wisdom, have bypassed Jesus Christ, about whom the Bible says that in him are all the treasures of wisdom and knowledge? How could Hume have done that? Well, he tried to keep the tomb closed.
1: Well, this is Pastor Lutzer, and I have to say this, that Karl Marx also tried to keep that tomb closed. Karl Marx believed that he was a philosopher. He said that he was going to begin a revolution as a philosopher. Lover of wisdom? I don't think so. He did away with God. He wanted to abolish the family, abolish all objective truth. And there he is, having a great impact still in society today. A very negative impact. Contrast that with Dwight L. Moody. Both of them saw the same dilemma, that the world was very broken, but they had two very different solutions. Now, Moody was very interested in helping the broken and the downtrodden. 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
2: It's time now for another chance for you to ask Pastor Lutzer a question you may have about the Bible or about the Christian life. Many Christians are alarmed at the way the public school system has veered off track from just teaching the fundamentals and increasingly is promoting an agenda that no believer can endorse. Bob is one of our listeners. He wants to know this, Pastor Lutzer. Do you recommend homeschooling over public education?
3: Well, I'm asked that frequently, and I need to say that if parents have a choice, of course homeschooling would be best. Because it is true that the curriculum in many schools is one that Christian parents cannot possibly accept. We have the teaching of homosexuality. We have sex education that oftentimes inflames the desires of young people. How can our children withstand this? They're not in a position to be able to stand by themselves. They are, after all, just children. You know, when you plant new grass and it's very young, you don't walk on it. You take good care of it. Now, once it's stronger, then you can walk across the lawn. In the very same way, hopefully, children grow up and they are convinced that they can then defend the faith in college and university. But in the earlier grades, it's quite different. At the same time, however, I am not saying that all parents should pull their children out of the public school system. I believe that there are still some public school systems in America that are accommodating to Christian values. They may not be distinctively Christian, but there are many teachers out there who are not going to work against you as parents. So, bottom line, Bob, what you need to do is to make up your own mind. What is the possibility of having your children homeschooled? Is that even feasible over against the kind of school that they would attend if they were in public education? I do not think it is a one-size-fits-all, but let every Christian pray it through on their own, seeking all the possibilities and making as wise a decision as possible for their children.
2: 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There's massive evidence that says Jesus was raised from the dead. Though naysayers come and go, Christ's resurrection is as certain as any event in history. 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

0: In our last study in the Old Testament book of Exodus, we left the Israelites exactly where Dr. J. Vernon McGee described it, between the devil and the deep blue sea. And in this case, it was literal. The Red Sea stood before them, and Pharaoh's army thundered behind them, and there seemed to be no way of escape. Welcome to Through the Bible. I'm Steve Schwetz. Grateful for your company on the Bible bus as we pick up the story. We find that the Israelites are helpless and hopeless. Dr. McGee said, this is a picture of all of us, lost and without hope, and really where we all were until Jesus saved us. But thank God he stepped in for the Israelites, and he steps in for each of us every day. So open your Bible to Exodus 14, and together we're going to learn just how God saves us. Speaking of God's goodness in saving us, that's the experience of Ben Dubin, a fellow Bible bus writer who listens to Through the Bible in Gujarat, India. She writes, my husband and I often lived with suspicion toward one another, and because of that, we frequently argued over everything. One day I met with a relative who believed in Jesus, and I shared with her the struggles I was facing in my life. She listened patiently, encouraged me, and shared her own testimony with me. Then she invited me to attend a radio home group. I joined the fellowship where God's Word was being studied, and after listening to the teaching, they prayed for me. That day, I experienced a deep peace in my heart. From then on, I began attending regularly and continued learning from God's Word. Little by little, changes began taking place in my life and in our home. Instead of conflict, God's peace began to fill our family. Now, instead of suspicion and quarreling, my husband and I live together with love and understanding. We continue to attend the radio home group regularly and listen to God's Word. Well, that's the story told over and over again, isn't it? Studying God's Word does change people's hearts. And let's keep praying that those who hear the name of Jesus, maybe for the first time, will immediately recognize it as what they've longed for their whole lives. And if the Lord stirs your heart, join us on the World Prayer Team. We just pray. That's what we do every day. You can learn more in our app or at ttb.org. Now let's pray and turn to our study. Lord, thank you for the salvation that you provide through the death and resurrection of your Son, Jesus Christ, in whose name we pray. Amen. Open to Exodus 14 as we make our way through the Bible with Dr. J. Vernon McGee.
1: Now we are following the children of Israel as they begin now their march across the wilderness. They've left Egypt, and Pharaoh now is pursuing them. And frankly, they're in a pretty bad spot, it would seem. And from a natural viewpoint, they certainly were. As we suggested last time, they're between the devil and the deep blue sea. And that's actually what it was. For them, there was the Red Sea before them, and there was no bridge over it, and no tunnel and under it, and no boat waiting for them. And how are they going to cross? And back of them, there comes the hosts of Pharaoh, and he has chariots and equipment aplenty, and they have no means or method to defend themselves. They are not a warlike people, and they're not equipped to defend themselves at all. And so they are actually in a very bad spot. And I begin reading now at verse 10 of Exodus 14. And when Pharaoh drew near, the children of Israel lifted up their eyes, and behold, the Egyptians marched after them. And they were sore afraid. And the children of Israel cried out unto the Lord. And they said unto Moses, because there were no graves in Egypt, hast thou taken us away to die in the wilderness? Wherefore hast thou dealt thus with us to carry us forth out of Egypt? That to us today is a rather ironic statement, and I'm sure it was more so in that day. The great pyramid stood there as a great burying place for kings, for pharaohs, and their mummies were all over the place, to tell the truth, in the land of Egypt. And the children of Israel are saying, did you bring us out here because there wasn't room to bury us in the land of Egypt? Well, it was a great burying ground, by the way. And it has meant more, I think, to the study of the past and to Egypt to look into these different graves they've found there. Now they think they're to be slaughtered out in the wilderness. And notice verse 12, is not this the word that we did tell thee in Egypt, saying, let us alone, that we may serve the Egyptians. For it had been better for us to serve the Egyptians than that we should die in the wilderness. Now, they cried out in the land of Egypt. They wanted to be delivered. And now when the opportunity came, but here was the danger, why they want now to turn and go back to the land of Egypt. Notice now what God is going to do for them. You must understand they're helpless, and they are hopeless, without the aid of God. If they are to be redeemed, He will have to do it. And I only wish that we could get that objective viewpoint of ourselves. I wonder if you could move out yonder with the astronauts to the moon and look back at this little earth and look at the people that are on this earth, humanity. And humanity's in sin. Humanity's lost. This world today is actually a pretty hopeless place. It's a great burying ground. By man came death into this world. What a picture that you have here. Man's been on the march for over 5,000 years, 5,000 years plus. Where's he marching to? To the grave. This is not a pretty sort of thing. Man today is probably the greatest, or let me turn that around and say, the most colossal failure in God's universe, and any way you look at him is. Man, by the very brevity of his life, is that. By the uncertainty of his life. That's the condition of man today. And look at these children of Israel. They'll never get out unless God moves in their behalf. And you and I could never be redeemed unless God did it, friends. Redemption is the work of the Lord. Salvation is of the Lord. Jonah said that. David said that. And that's the message of the New Testament, that salvation is of the Lord. Now notice verse 13 now. And Moses said unto the people, fear ye not, stand still and see the salvation of the Lord. You see, the Lord here is the one that will work in their behalf. All they have to do is to accept it and receive the salvation. They are to stand still. God will be the one that will move in their behalf. And my friend, you can't lift a little finger to work out your salvation. All you have to do is to accept what God has done for you. Now notice here as we move on, God says, fear ye not, stand still and see the salvation of the Lord, which he will show to you today. For the Egyptians, whom ye have seen today, ye shall see them again no more forever. In other words, you better tell them goodbye, because you're not going to see them anymore. Now verse 14, the Lord shall fight for you, and ye shall hold your peace. That's the wonderful thing for us. It's God who worked. It's God who wrought our salvation. And he gives to us that peace that comes that our sins have been forgiven because of his redemption. Now verse 15, and the Lord said unto Moses, wherefore criest thou unto me? Speak unto the children of Israel that they go forward. In other words, they are to stand still to see the salvation of the Lord. But now when it's wrought, they are to lay hold of it. And they'll lay hold of it by faith, and that will be evidenced in whether they go forward or not. But lift thou up thy rod, stretch out thine hand over the sea, and divide it, and the children of Israel shall go on dry land through the midst of the sea. Now, here is something that I'd like to call your attention to especially, because there have been so many natural explanations offered for how the children of Israel crossed the Red Sea. Now, I think it's pretty well established today, and I think all reputable and conservative historians and theologians agree that the Exodus took place. It's a historical event. But how did they cross the Red Sea? And there are those that like to say that the wind is what blew the water back. But it was a wall of water on both sides. And, of course, That pretty much eliminates just the idea that the wind blew the sea back. And yet we're going to find here that that is mentioned. Then there are those that attempt to offer the explanation that the thing that took place was some sort of a natural phenomena, that the sea was rolled back. And some have even come up with an earthquake that took place at this moment, and they say that's the miraculous part of it. But the thing that you have to face is that a miracle is recorded here, and you either accept it or you don't accept it, and this is the historical record of their crossing the Red Sea. And it is, they shall go on dry ground through the midst of the sea. Now, when they crossed over the Red Sea, friends, it was just like going across that desert. The sand was dry, and they didn't even get damp when they crossed the Red Sea. They just didn't get wet at all. Not a drop of water fell on them. They crossed over dry shod, we're told here. Now, that is important to see, and only a miracle would explain that. I was discussing this many years ago in the days when I was much younger and liked to argue about this with another young liberal theologian, and he was coming up with all kinds of explanations, and I think I stumped him with this. I said, how would you explain they went over dry shod? Now, I said, granted that the water was blown back, and granted that that took place, I said, wouldn't you agree that the sand would be a little wet and they probably got their feet wet when they went over, maybe had to take off their sandals? But it says they went over dry shod. There wasn't enough water there for them to even get their feet damp. May I say to you, that's pretty hard to explain, is it not? Unless you're willing and prepared to believe that there are miracles in the Word of God. Now, will you notice verse 17? And I, behold, I will harden the hearts of the Egyptians, and they shall follow them. And I will get me honor upon Pharaoh, and upon all his hosts, and upon his chariots, and upon his horsemen. Now, had you been at the water's edge when Pharaoh started to follow the children of Israel across the Red Sea, and you would have said to him, I suppose that you recognize you're doing this, all of you Egyptians, because you're heart's been hardened, and you really don't want to go. Well, I think they would have laughed at you, said, we're going over because we want to go. The thing is, God is forcing them to do the thing that's in their heart, and that is the hardening of it, as we saw in the land of Egypt. Now, verse 18, and the Egyptians shall know that I'm the Lord when I've gotten me honor upon Pharaoh, upon his chariots, and upon his horsemen. Now, when it says the Egyptians shall know, it doesn't mean the crowd that attempted to go across the Red Sea, the horsemen and Pharaoh. It means the people left back in the land of Egypt, because that crowd crossing the Red Sea just not going to know. Verse 19, and the angel of God, which went before the camp of Israel, removed and went behind them, and the pillar of the cloud went from before their face and stood behind them. This is interesting to note. I believe the angel of the Lord here is none other than the pre-incarnate Christ, by the way. And I'll be calling attention to that from time to time. Verse 20, and it came between the camp of the Egyptians and the camp of Israel was a cloud and darkness to them, but it gave light by night to these, so that the one came not near the other all that night. In other words, God stood between them. And Moses stretched out his hand over the sea, and the Lord caused the sea to go back by a strong east wind all that night, and made the sea dry land, and the waters were divided. Now that's important to see. A natural wind would never have made a wall on both sides. Now I'll grant that a wind might have blown the water to one side, if they'd been near the bank, but to cross it and to make a way across with a wall of water on both sides, a natural wind doesn't do that, friends. Verse 22, and the children of Israel went into the midst of the sea upon the dry ground, and the waters were a wall unto them on their right hand and on their left. And the Egyptians pursued and went in after them to the midst of the sea, even all Pharaoh's horses, his chariot, and his horsemen. And it came to pass that in the morning watch the Lord looked unto the hosts of the Egyptians through the pillar of fire and of the cloud, and troubled the hosts of the Egyptians. The interesting thing to note here is God worked through the pillar of fire and the cloud. And I think this represents the Holy Spirit. God works through the Holy Spirit. He does today. And here you find him moving through the Holy Spirit, or through the pillar of cloud and the pillar of fire. And they were led as the child of God should be led today by the Spirit of God. Now, verse 25, and took off their chariot wheels, that they drave them heavily, so that the Egyptians said, let us flee from the face of Israel, for the Lord fighteth for them against the Egyptians. Now it was clear to them that what was happening was certainly supernatural, and they now want to escape, and they turn and try to retreat. And the Lord said unto Moses, stretch out thine hand over the sea, that the waters may come again upon the Egyptians, upon their chariots, and upon their horsemen. And Moses stretched forth his hand over the sea, and the sea returned to his strength when the morning appeared. And the Egyptians fled against it, and the Lord overthrew the Egyptians in the midst of the sea. And the waters returned and covered the chariots and the horsemen and all the hosts of Pharaoh that came into the sea after them. There remained not so much as one of them. Now, and I've read all of this purposely, because this is an account that needs to be looked at rather closely as we've attempted to do this, that what you have, friends, is a miracle. Now, there's no natural way of explaining it, and I recognize that we have many good men today, and when I say good, they're conservative men. They believe in the Word of God, and they believe they're saved by faith alone in Christ. But they want to explain this in some natural way. I don't think that when you read this record that you could do that. God says, here's a miracle, you either take it or you leave it. And I think that's the way he puts it down in his word. Now notice verse 29. But the children of Israel walked upon dry land in the midst of the sea, and the waters were a wall unto them on their right hand and on their left. Now, don't you see that this is a miracle? Twice now, this has been made clear to us. They walked on dry land in the midst of the sea, and the waters were a wall unto them, their right hand and their left. You can't explain that on a natural basis. Verse 30, thus the Lord saved Israel that day out of the hand of the Egyptians, and Israel saw the Egyptians dead upon the seashore, and Israel saw that great work which the Lord did upon the Egyptians, and the people feared the Lord and believed the Lord and his servant Moses. Now, you see, this was the purpose of this, that at the beginning of this wilderness march, they now see the power of God. He delivered them by blood out of Egypt. He delivers them by power. And now that is demonstrated as they cross the Red Sea. Now, when they cross the Red Sea, they join in a song, and this is something I'd like for you to note. Then sang Moses and the children of Israel this song unto the Lord, and spoke, saying, I will sing unto the Lord, for he hath triumphed gloriously. The horse and his rider hath he thrown into the sea. And listen to Israel sing now. The Lord is my strength and my song. He has become my salvation. He is my God, and I will prepare him an habitation. My father's God, and I will exalt him. The Lord is a man of war. The Lord is his name. My, they're singing lustily now. Is this the same crowd, friends, that were over on the other side of the Red Sea, and they were moaning and crying out and wanted to go back to Egypt, and said, weren't there graves enough there for us, and you bring us out here to die? what has happened? Well, we are told back in 1 Corinthians 10, now all these things happened unto them for ensamples, and they are written for our admonition upon whom the ends of the age are come. Now, what is it that we have here? Well, listen to Paul, and I'll move back in 1 Corinthians 10, and I read then verse 11. I'll read verse 1 now. Moreover, brethren, I would not that ye should be ignorant how that all our fathers were under the cloud and all passed through the sea and were all baptized unto Moses in the cloud and in the sea. Now, how were they baptized unto Moses? Well, here it wasn't water. I'm sure you understand that, because when we go back and read this, the children of Israel went over dry shod. They didn't get a drop of water on them. They didn't get enough to dampen a washcloth to wash their faces with. And yet the Egyptians, they really got wet. They got soaked through and through. And if you're talking about water, it wasn't Israel. It was the Egyptians. But what does it mean they were baptized unto Moses in the cloud and in the sea? It means they were identified. And we'll have occasion when we get to the New Testament to see that the primary meaning of baptism is identification. And the ritual baptism is the baptism of water. And I believe it's essential and important. It sets forth the real baptism, which is the baptism of the Holy Spirit. And the baptism of the Holy Spirit identifies us with Christ and puts us in Christ. Now, how were these baptized unto Moses? Well, they were complaining on one side, and when they got on the other side, they sang the song of Moses. They're now identified with him. They've been delivered with him by faith. We read now in the 11th chapter of Hebrews, by faith they crossed the Red Sea, which the Egyptians are saying to do were drowned. By faith. Whose faith? Their faith? Oh, no, friends, they didn't have any until they crossed over. They were identified with Moses, and it was Moses' faith. It was Moses who smote the Red Sea. It was Moses who led them across. It was Moses, when they got to the other side, that lifted the song of deliverance and began to sing, and now they have seen the salvation of God, and they are identified now with Moses. They've been baptized unto Moses. And friends, that is what happens when you trust the Lord Jesus Christ as your Savior. He is the one that takes us out of the Egyptian bondage and the Egyptian darkness of this world. He leads us across the Red Sea of His deliverance, of His salvation, of His redemption, and He brings us to the place where we can lift a song of redemption unto Him, and we are joined to Him. We are baptized into Christ. That's very important for a child of God to see. By one Spirit are we all baptized into one body. The Holy Spirit is the one that joins us to Christ, and we become one with Him. And friends, that's a wonderful thing, to be joined to Him. The dear little lady, when she was talking about she had the assurance of her salvation, why, they said, why, don't you know you talk about that nobody can take you out of His hand? Well, you might slip through His fingers. And she said, oh my, no, I couldn't slip through His fingers. I'm one of His fingers. We are members of the body of Christ, friends, and the Spirit of God joins us to Him. What a glorious, wonderful redemption that we have in Christ. All of these things happened unto them for examples to us. Here's a picture of our redemption and what the Spirit of God does when we trust the Lord Jesus as our Savior. Well, we spent a little time there. It's important. So until next time, may God bless you richly, my beloved.
0: 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I'm Steve Schwetz, and I'll meet you back here then.

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4: Hi, my name is Bianca, and I'm a real estate buyer. There's three things that I think stand out to me about Michelle, and one of those things would be her integrity. Michelle holds a lot of integrity with her business, and she wants to make sure that her clients are treated with respect and that they are able to trust her. She helps you to feel safe and secure and comfortable. And she handles your information, your personal confidential information, with the utmost respect. And that to me says a lot, knowing that your information is private and that she respects that about her clients. Another thing about Michelle, I believe, is that she is dependable. She's somebody that you can trust, rely on. She's available when you need her. She's going to work as hard as she can for her clients. And it's really not about the money for Michelle, it's about her work. She takes a lot of pride in her work, and she's going to do the best job she can for you, no matter what it costs, no matter what it takes. So you can really depend on Michelle to get the job done, not only quickly, but with care. She cares about her clients. And another thing about Michelle is she's very adaptable. Her ability to connect with her customers, regardless of what background they're from, where they live, where they want to live, their income status, she's able to adapt and connect with her clients on a personal level and on a professional level. So it makes it easy for her clients to feel comfortable during the process, which I think is really important. You want it to be something that's fun, stress-free, and comfortable, and Michelle

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His eyes were blind, the light he could not see.

0: feel like he's made his greatest accomplishment by just putting his feet on the moon. I mean, we've been hearing about that for a long time. They've been striving, planning, writing, digging, staying up, building, spending money by the billions of dollars, and finally, 1969. And people say, isn't that wonderful that the students in our schools today could just look on television and see a man's footprints on the moon? Yeah, but now, let's be just honest about it, honey child. Just what did they get done at the moon? And let me say, just what did the moon do for us? Brother, it's not moonshine we need, it's sunshine. And really, when I say sunshine, I mean S-O-N-S-H-I-N-E. Wouldn't it be a sight if America got as interested in going to the sun as she did in going to the moon? I just wish that I could have been on the radio or even on television while everybody was a-staring and a-looking, and I was a-preaching the gospel all the time about the sun instead of the moon. I bind you, we'd have a flock of people saved. Of course, I know old Madeline Murray O'Hare to pull her hair. Isn't that a sight? Did you ever dream that the day had come in America where people would be scared to be caught with the Bible? I mean, did you know that the average Christian is afraid to have a Bible? I've seen preachers get up in the pulpit, you know, and he had something in his hand about that big. He said, would you turn, please, in your Bible? I said, well, where's yours? And he had a little bitty outfit about that big, and he was squinching his eyes and trying to look at something, see? Brother, I just believe we ought to get a whole Bible.
1: Amen.
0: I don't know why. It's like on the plane. I said, honey, you mean there's not a Bible on this plane? I said, I'm not fussing. I said, what if one of them wings fell off? I said, what if them big three motors or big old four motors, and we skipping through the door? I said, what if all them things just quit all of a sudden? I said, everybody didn't be, God say, why, didn't even have his book with us. Didn't even have the directions. But you know what's wrong? You might as well get it straight. The Bible doesn't fit on a commercial airliner. So you don't fit in with all that junk that's going on. Do you ever see a Bible in on a liquor store counter? I didn't think. Have you ever seen a woman saying, listen, there's the old book. While I go get you a quarter of poison, you read a chapter. Man, if you read much of it, you wouldn't take it home with you, would you? Huh? Christians, I mean real born-again Christians, do not drink liquor. You just put her down. I wouldn't give you 1 cent for your cocktail-sipping testimony. You don't have one for God. And I hear people say sometimes it kind of get slipped up on, said, well, my pastor doesn't preach like that. I believe I'd change pastors if I were you. I mean, I don't think it'd cost you much. Just walk out and don't ever go back anymore. You say, that's what gets you in trouble, yeah, but when I get home to heaven, you'll find that's what got me out of trouble, too.
1: Amen.
0: You say, that's what hurts some of your friends. Not the right kind of friends, boys. The 10th chapter said, I tell you, I wish that they'd come and believe on the Lord. But he said, they have a zeal, but not according to knowledge. They're ignorant of God's righteousness, that's Jesus. For Christ is the end of the law for righteousness to everyone that believeth. For Moses describeth the righteousness which is the law, that the man which doeth those things shall live by them. But the righteousness which is of faith speaketh on this wise. Say not in thine heart, who shall ascend into heaven, that is to bring Christ down from above? Or who shall descend into the deep, that is to bring up Christ again from the dead? But what saith it? The word is nigh thee, even in thy mouth and in thy heart. That is the word of faith which we preach. That if thou shalt confess with thy mouth the Lord Jesus, believe in your heart God raised him from the dead, thou shalt be saved.
1: Amen.
0: I've heard a lot of strange things about people getting saved.

0: But this is it right here. Confess with your mouth, believe with your heart, and these are the two things. Jesus Christ died for your sins. He rose again according to the Scriptures. He said you'll get saved. For with the heart man believeth unto righteousness, and with the mouth, here it is, with the mouth confession is made unto salvation. Mouth ought to testify what's happened to the heart. Amen. For the Scripture saith, whosoever believeth on him shall not be ashamed. Amen. For there's no difference between the Jew and the Greek, for the same Lord over all is rich unto all that call upon him. Now, to me, that verse lived again, or for the first time, I think it really lived. He said, the same Lord over all is rich. And yet the Bible said, for you know the grace of our Lord Jesus Christ, how that though he was rich, yet for your sakes he became poor, that we through his poverty might become rich. He said, our Lord is rich unto all that do what? Call upon him. Amen. You know, if I were to preach a message on how to strike it rich, I'd just tell you to come to Jesus. Amen. That's it. He's Lord. The Bible said, he's the same Lord over all, is rich unto all that call upon him. For whosoever shall call upon the name of the Lord shall be saved. Did you call on him? Have you ever really called on the Lord? I know this is a simple message, but I believe that today, in the midst of unregenerated membership of our churches, we need to just know that if you've never called on the name of the Lord, you know, people talk about praying. I believe that prayer is the native breath of the Christian. Let me ask you something. If you were going down in a boat, would you call? If you had a radio, would you call? If you're flying along in a plane and the plane goes haywire, you say a little word which you better not say unless you mean it. Mayday! That means she's all over. I'm going down. And everything in the flight service immediately turns their attention to you. They leave everybody else alone. They say, what's your location? And they give you a number and tell me where you are. And we'll have a searching squad for you immediately. See? Now to me, I believe a sinner, when he gets under real conviction and really wants to be saved more than he wants anything else, in a sense, he hollers, Mayday. And everything in heaven turns its eyes in his direction. In other words, he said, I'm going down. And like an eagle, like a mother eagle, they swooped down under that old sinner, like Jesus did under the man on the cross. He hollered, Mayday. Amen. Yeah? Oh, I tell you, that old boy in the jailhouse about midnight hollered, Mayday! Paul said, do thyself no harm. Don't cut any further. Oh, listen, you don't need your throat cut. You need your heart cut. I mean, we'll do the heart surgery. Come on! It wasn't very long till he's eating breakfast with him, wasn't he? And he said, tell my wife what you told me. Amen?
1: Amen?
0: Yeah, that's right. When a man gets saved, you know one of the reasons, one of the ways you can tell when a person's saved, he wants somebody else saved.
1: Amen.
0: You know, I can say this, since I really got right with the Lord, even though I've been guilty in the past, I've never told another man or woman or boy or girl to go to hell. I never have. Just like I've said before, people, they just have a way of saying, oh, my goodness. Huh? Well, excuse me, please, but you don't have any.
1: Amen.
0: I mean, that's arrogance and egotism. Won't you holler my badness?
1: Yeah. Amen.
0: But you see, you know what goodness is? That's Jesus.
1: Amen.
0: He's my goodness. This old world has forgotten how to talk and how to honor the Lord. Then he raised the question. He said, whosoever call upon the name of the Lord, whosoever believeth upon the name of the Lord, shall not be ashamed. But there's no difference. For he said, the same Lord over, for whosoever shall call upon the name of the Lord shall be saved. And then he raises a bunch of questions. Number one, how shall they call on him in whom they've not heard? In whom they've not believed, how shall they believe in him in whom they've not heard? And how shall they hear without a preacher? And how shall they preach except they be sent? And how, notice, how beautiful, as it is written, how beautiful are the feet of them that preach the gospel of what? Mm-hmm. But you see, we run out of the gospel, then we run out of peace. When America quit praying, she quit winning wars. When she quit living right, listen, America has never won a war since she legalized liquor. I mean, really won a war. There's never been a war won. I mean, we've never had complete victory. You know that? We'll never have victory again in this country. And my prediction is that our soil will be invaded by the foreign enemy before this thing's all over. Of course, I kind of have a feeling I'll be gone. Because according to the Bible, and this is according to the political setup, I mean, if this thing comes to it, it may come any minute. I mean, it may come any minute. And they've got all the wires strung. They've got all the telephone set. They've got all the ammunition. They've got all their guided and misguided missiles, all of them set. They've got everything right now that within 24 minutes. I mean, we've got everything set right down here at Shreveport, Louisiana right now that all he's got to do is just pick up his phone and said, all right, boys, let him have it. Now, of course, if they do it before we do, that could turn the old horse around, couldn't it?
1: Amen.
0: And let me tell you something else. Don't you underestimate the importance of earthly life for an infidel, because that's all he's got. I've had people ask me, say, well, Brother Olof, what if you were preaching, you know? And you've heard my answer. What if you were preaching and they just dropped one of those missiles and they could do it? We are told that they could drop it right in the middle of this pulpit right now and not miss it 3 inches. And people have looked at me like they thought, well, oh, that'll scare him. Scare him. My brother, I could ride that thing without spurs all the way to glory. I mean, that, listen, you'd say, I'd stop. Stop nothing. That'd start everything for me. Brother, that's our blessed hope. What are we scared of?
1: Amen.
2: Amen.
0: Oh, how sweet to walk in this pilgrim way, leaning on the everlasting arms. Oh, how bright the path grows from day to day. I'm leaning on the everlasting arms. Sing it. Leaning, I'm leaning. Safe.

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4: This is Buddy Murphy, and it's a joy to come to you again with another message on practical Christian living. This week, we've been trying to encourage God's people with some precious truths from the Word of God. And we have presented the truth that we as God's people are God's inheritance, that He prizes us as His inheritance, and that we are destined for the throne to be the eternal companion of the Lord Jesus Christ, to be His bride. And you know, beloved, the one purpose of the universe from all eternity has been the calling out and preparing of this eternal companion for the Son, called the bride, the Lamb's wife. And since we are to share the throne of the universe with our divine lover and Lord as a judicial equal, then we must be trained and educated and prepared for our queenly role. And that's what God is doing with us here now in this life. This means that we who are redeemed humanity, it means that we outrank all other created beings in the universe. Angels are created. You see, they're not generated, they're created. And redeemed humanity is both created and generated, begotten of God and bearing His genes, His heredity. Through the new birth, a redeemed human being becomes a bona fide member of the original cosmic family. I mean, the Father, Son, the Holy Spirit. We're next of kin to the Trinity. And so God has exalted us, beloved. He has exalted redeemed humanity to such a sublime height that it's impossible for Him to elevate us any further without breaching the Godhead. And that's the basis for the divine accolade of Psalms 8 and verse 5, where He said, "Thou hast made man, but a little lower than God." And so it's just amazing, and yet it's exciting, and it certainly makes me feel good, and it brings encouragement to my heart to know that God has given us the supreme rank in all the universe, in all the cosmic world. We, the church, the born-again Christians, have the supreme rank. And you see, this is not an attempt to depreciate the rank of angels or to bedim their radiant splendor, because they're certainly indescribably beautiful, and the angels are unspeakably majestic and unutterably powerful and supernaturally intelligent. and they rule celestial domains of untold magnitude. But friend, let me tell you something. Exalted as they are, the highest ranking angel is outranked by the most insignificant human being who has been born again, redeemed by the blood of the Lamb. You see, by means of a divinely conceived genetic process known as the new birth, we have been elevated to the highest rank of all created beings. Because the Scripture said in Hebrews chapter 2, verse 16, that He took not on Him the nature of angels, but Jesus took on Him the seed of Abraham. You see, God could not become incarnate in angels because they were not created in the full image of God. No other created being approaches the capacity of the human being to contain God. Only man has a nature in which God can become incarnate. And friend, God tipped His hand, so to speak, in the incarnation, because here He dignified the human race. He elevated redeemed humanity beyond the highest ranking angelic order. Because angels were created, not generated. They were not and are not indwelt by God. Angels have not been given the nature of God. Angels have not been born again like we were. And because angels were not made in the image of God, God could therefore not become incarnate in them. The fallen angels cannot be redeemed. No angel can become a member of the family of God. They're servants. You see, they're created. They're not generated beings like we are. No angel can become a blood-born son of God. Angels can never have the heritage, the genes of God. They can never be partakers of the divine nature. We outrank the angels. None, no angel, no seraphim can ever become a member of the bridehood. Beloved, these are privileges, and this rank is only reserved for redeemed humanity alone. I mean, which of the angels has been privileged to say, "Behold, what manner of love the Father hath bestowed upon us, that we should be called the generic sons of God"? Or, "When He shall appear, we shall be like Him." Or in Hebrews 2, where He says, "For both He that sanctifieth and they who are sanctified are all one, of one origin, for which cause He is not ashamed to call them brethren." You see, to which of the angels said He at any time, "You are my brother, or sister, or mother"? We are all of one origin. We've been begotten by the same Father, you see. Beloved, we have a distinctive position now as redeemed humanity. And I tread softly here, but friend, you read in 1 Corinthians chapter 6 and verse 17 that he that is joined to the Lord is one spirit. And this union that we have with Christ goes beyond a mere formal, functional, or idealistic harmony. It's an organic unity. It's an organic relationship of personalities. I mean by that, through the new birth, you and I became bona fide members of the original cosmic family of the Father, Son, and the Holy Spirit. We became, through the new birth, actual generated sons of God, partakers of the divine nature, and begotten by Him, impregnated with His genes, bearing His heredity. And I speak reverently, we become the next of kin to the Trinity, a kind of an extension of the Godhead. And that means that we outrank all other orders of created beings. Now, I'm just trying to encourage you. I want you to know what your position is, how much God loves you, how He has elevated us, beloved. We don't have any reason to be discouraged and gloomy when we realize what our future is with Him, how He's going to let us share His glory with Him.

0: Building on the theory of German philosopher Hegel, the postmodern concept of history is not the story of one thing happening after the other, it's the law of ceaseless progress. Historicism, as it's often called, is the record of inevitable human advancement from age to age. So why remember the past in any serious or enduring way if it's so out of step with the progressive march of history toward better days? But there is a reason that nostalgic images and videos arouse something so profound in us. In the end, what we do with memory has very real consequences, not just for individuals, but for our civilization. Should we reject the past or try to retrieve it? If we do try to retrieve it, how? If we reject it, what parts? And so the Apostle John's words in Revelation apply to all of us, to people, to families, to entire nations. Remember, repent, return. We need to remember the faithfulness of God, repent of our sins, and return to His ways. That's a way we remember His promise to always forgive and to restore. For the Colson Center, I'm John Stone Street with Breakpoint. Today's Breakpoint was co-authored with Andrew Carrico. And for more resources or to share this commentary with others, visit ColsonCenter.org/radio.
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1: 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Hello and welcome to the midweek edition of Renewing Your Mind. 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
2: As we continue now with our study of the life of David, we remember how that David was selected among the sons of Jesse by the prophet Samuel, and that Samuel anointed David to be the king who would replace Saul. Now, what happens next? It's not that suddenly a delegation from the palace comes down and says, "Oh, long live the king, David. Come up with us to the palace and let us have you replace Saul." No, Saul stays being the king. And one of the ironies of the story is that it's here that the Bible tells us about this madness and derangement that comes upon Saul, where he goes into these rages, these fits of anger of an insane proportion. And the court officials say, "We have to do something to calm this man down." And so the irony is this: here was their decision. One of the servants said to Saul, "I have seen the son of Jesse, the Bethlehemite, who is skillful in playing. He's a mighty man of valor, a man of war, prudent in speech, and a handsome person, and the Lord is with him." And so Saul sent a messenger over to Jesse's place and said, "Send me your son David, who is with the sheep." Sometimes we do have to read between the lines. What do you think is going through Jesse's mind when he gets a message from the palace that Saul wants his son David? If I'm the father, I'm terrified. Oh, no. He knows about the anointing.

0: and he's going to execute him. But this isn't the purpose of the summons. And so we read that Jesse took a donkey loaded with bread, a skin of wine, and a young goat, and sent them by his son David to Saul. And so David came to Saul and stood before him, and he loved him greatly, and he became his armor bearer. And so Saul sent to Jesse, saying, "Please let David stand before me, for he has found favor in my sight." This is Saul's first declaration about David. Let him stay with me. I love him. He's fantastic. His music is great. He soothes my spirit. Please, Jesse, let your son stay with me. I want him to be my armor bearer. I want him to stay at the court because he has found favor with me. We have the expression, thank God for small favors. This was a small favor because it didn't last very long until Saul hated David. But you know, even throughout Saul's life of madness, we see, as we shall see, this tremendous sense of ambivalence with the king. In his madness, he despised David. He was insanely jealous of David. But yet there was still a sense in which Saul at times loved David like a son. But the history here that is provided for us in the Old Testament changes its focus rapidly. After this brief report of how David comes to the employ of Saul, we get the record of a new crisis, and it's a military crisis. The traditional enemy of Israel is the Philistine nation. All through the Old Testament, we read of bloody conflicts between the armies of the Philistines and the armies of the Israelites. And now, as we continue in the history, we turn to chapter 17 of 1 Samuel, and we read of a gathering storm where these two nations line up against each other with the assembling of their battle lines over against themselves. If you've ever seen the movie Gettysburg, you get the idea of what takes place when whole armies are assembled and stand face to face, ready for engagement. When those kinds of engagements took place in the ancient world, the casualties were enormous. It would not be uncommon for 20 or 30,000 men to die in one battle. In a sense, what happens here seems to be almost a step towards civilization, because they decide to settle their differences not by all-out engagement between the complete forces of both nations, but rather the suggestion is made, at least from the Philistine camp, that the conflict between the Philistines and the Jewish people could be settled by hand-to-hand combat by champions selected, one from each side. Let's look at the story. Chapter 17, verse 1, the Philistines gathered their armies together to battle. And we read in verse 2 that Saul and the men of Israel were gathered together, and they encamped in the valley of Elah. And they drew up in battle array against the Philistines. Now the Philistines stood on a mountain on one side, and Israel stood on the mountain on the other side, with a valley between them. I once had a course in the geography and customs of Palestine by a man who was one of the most distinguished Old Testament scholars and archaeologists of the 20th century. And one of the things he told us about this incident was that in Israel, the atmosphere is so thin and the air so clear that the human voice, without amplification, can be heard for over a mile. And so it would not be uncommon for one army to gather on one side of the mountain with a valley separating them from another mountain and have these conversations going across the valley. The atmosphere was such that they could communicate without bullhorns or microphones or any of the things that we use today. And verse 4 tells us that a champion went out from the camp of the Philistines named Goliath from Gath, whose height was 6 cubits and a span. He had a bronze helmet on his head. He was armed with a coat of mail, and the weight of the coat was 5,000 shekels of bronze. He had bronze armor on his legs, a bronze javelin between his shoulder, and the staff of his spear was like a weaver's beam, and his iron spearhead weighed 600 shekels, and a shield bearer went before him. Now, we hear this description of the size of this giant, and there are all kinds of arguments about how to translate the Hebrew weights and measurements into our system of weights and measurements, but we can pass on beyond that. You get the idea. Goliath was a giant. Saul himself was 6'6". And Goliath towered over Saul. His clothes had to be specially made. His armor had to be specially made. His weapons had to be specially forged. So enormous were they to be in proportion to his physical stature and size. And so here you see this giant of giants who is named the champion of the Philistine army. And he stood and cried out to the armies of Israel and said to them, "Why have you come but to line up for battle? Am I not a Philistine? And you the servants of Saul? Choose then a man for yourselves and let him come down to me. And if he is able to fight with me and kill me, then we will be your servants. But if I prevail against him and kill him, then you shall be our servants and serve us." The challenge is clear. Very plain. Let's duel it out. If I win, you submit to us. If your champion wins, we'll bow down to you. Now let's get on with it. Choose somebody to come out here and fight me. Can you imagine what Saul is thinking? My men must expect me to accept this challenge. I am their leader. I am their king. I am huge myself. But I don't want to do this. He said, I wonder if there's anybody else. It reminds me of Jim Boyce's favorite story, where he tells the story of a man who is climbing a mountain, and he falls. And as he is falling, he grasps onto a twig that is embedded loosely in the side of the mountain. And he's hanging on by his fingers to this little twig. And the twig is creaking and breaking and ready to come dislodged from the side of the mountain. And the climber looks down 5,000 feet to the mountain floor. And he cries to heaven in prayer, "Is there anyone up there who can help me?" And suddenly the voice comes from heaven, "I will help you. Have faith in me. Let go of the branch, and I will catch you." And the climber looked at the branch, looked down at the basin of the floor, looked back up to heaven and said, "Is there anyone else up there who can help me?" This is the kind of feelings that I think Saul was having when this challenge comes to the army of the Israelites. And the Philistines said, "I defy the armies of Israel this day. Give me a man that we might fight together." Now when Saul and all of Israel heard these words of the Philistine, they were dismayed and greatly afraid. Now, that's the setting for the crisis. The challenge has been given. If we go and jump a little bit ahead in the text, we will see how serious the situation is. In verse 16, we read, "And the Philistine drew near and presented himself 40 days, morning and evening." Sometimes we miss that little detail about this narrative, don't we? When we see dramatic productions of the contest between David and Goliath, we just tend to assume that what happened one afternoon is that this giant from the Philistines came out on the field of battle and said, "Send a man down here to fight me," and that all of the men of Israel trembled in fear until this little boy comes out and says, "I'll go and fight him." That's not the way it happened. Goliath didn't come out and make this challenge once. But how many times did he challenge the Jewish people? If you read the text and do the arithmetic, you see very clearly that the number is what? 80 times! Twice a day for 40 days, morning and evening, like clockwork, for 40 days. Almost 6 weeks, every soldier in the Israelite army had to contemplate his own cowardliness. Every day, the troops in that army waited for their general, their king, to stop this insult. Every morning, here comes Goliath. "Is there anybody out there yet who will come out and fight me?" And nobody moves. And Goliath goes back to his camp, and the soldiers play cards for the rest of the day. Write letters home, whatever they did in those days. And evening comes, and here comes Goliath again. "Who will stand against me? Who will fight?" And can you imagine the language that he's using? What he is calling. He is in their face. He is taunting them. "You yellow-bellied cowards." And language, I'm sure, much stronger than that. The narrative takes a turn. In verse 17, chapter 17, "And Jesse said to his son David, 'Take now for your brothers an ephah of this dried grain and these 10 loaves and run to your brothers at the camp.'" David is still doing the chores of the younger son. "David, I know you have the day off from the palace because Saul's not at the palace. He's engaged in a military campaign right now. And your brothers are in the army over there. And they're hungry. And I know you're busy with the sheep and all. But I want to make sure that my boys are taken care of. So I'm going to pack some lunches for them. And I want you to be the delivery boy from Jesse's delicatessen and take these things over and start feeding the fellas. See how your brothers are faring, and please bring back news of them." So verse 20 says that David rose early in the morning, left the sheep with the keeper, and took the things, and went as Jesse had commanded him. And he came to the camp as the army was going out to the fight and shouting for the battle. And Israel and the Philistines had drawn up in battle array, army against army. And David left his supplies in the hands of the supply keeper, ran to the army, and came and greeted his brothers. Now, it's while David is visiting with his brothers. That while David is visiting with his brothers, here comes Goliath. So that David inadvertently hears the defiant challenge. I can remember that famous picture of the little boy walking out of Comiskey Park after the scandal emerged in the Black Sox scandal after the World Series. And this little boy is looking up into the face of his hero, Shoeless Joe Jackson. And the words that appear with the photograph are what? "Say it ain't so, Joe." And you feel your heart melt as you sense the terrible sense of letdown and disillusionment that this boy had when he discovered that his hero was involved in a scandal of these proportions. David has older brothers. Did you ever have older brothers? I didn't have an older brother, but I had an older cousin who lived in my house, and he could do no wrong. And, you know, we did the same thing as little kids. If one of the guys gave us a hard time, say, I'm going to go get my big brother, or I'm going to go get my cousin Bob, and he's going to come down because he's my champion. We always look up to our older brothers. Now here, David's taking care of the sheep, and he's hearing stories around the campfire about his big brothers. They're in the army. They're soldiers. And all David is capable of doing is taking them sandwiches for their lunch. And so he goes out and he's sitting there and he's talking to his brothers. He's all proud of them. And all of a sudden, Goliath comes forth and issues this challenge. And David heard them. And all the men of Israel, when they saw the man, fled from him and were dreadfully afraid, so that the men of Israel said, have you seen this man who has come up? Surely he has come up to defy Israel, and it shall be that the man who kills him, the king will enrich with great riches and will give him his daughter in marriage and give his father's house exemption from taxes in Israel. Did you see this Philistine? Did you hear, David, what the king said? That anybody who'll go out and kill that man will get untold riches, untold fame. He'll get a part of the kingdom. He'll get the daughter of the king in marriage.
1: But so far, we haven't found anybody who's willing to do it.
0: And David spoke to the men. This is a boy speaking to men. Who stood by him, saying, and what shall be done for the man who kills this Philistine and takes away the reproach from Israel? For who is this uncircumcised Philistine that he should defy the armies of the living God? David could care less about the bounty that's on Goliath's head. This young boy is full of idealism. He walks into this scene, he sees what's going on, and he is beside himself. How can this be? How can you men who call yourselves soldiers, who call yourselves courageous warriors, stand here and put up with this insult to the Lord God of heaven? Where is the man who will step up to the plate here? Who is the man who will stop this outrageous reproach from Israel? The people answered him in this manner, saying, so shall it be done for the man who kills him. Now Eliab, his older brother, heard when he spoke to the men, and Eliab's anger was aroused against David, and he said, why did you come down here? And with whom have you left these few sheep in the wilderness? I know your pride and the insolence of your heart, for you have come down to see the battle. Isn't this a typical reaction? When somebody questions the cowardice of the coward, the anger of the coward is fueled, and he turns down their line and says, who do you think you are, kid? Get out of here, go on back home, and leave this thing to the men. We know what we're doing. And so the scene is set. Not for the battle of the century, but for the battle of the millennium. If not the greatest single matchup in all of human history. I've noticed in my lifetime and by reading the lives of the saints and certainly of the biblical heroes that sometimes the greatest impediment to heroic and courageous behavior from the heroes of the faith comes from their best friends. Job's friends. Job's wife. Don't do this.
1: The disciples saying to Jesus, don't go to Jerusalem. You're going to get hurt. They love Jesus. Job's friends cared about Job. They didn't want to see these people get hurt. But God had made a call upon them. And what they were looking for was not somebody to tell them, don't do it. They wanted to hear their friends and their wives or whatever say, do it. We're with you. Do you stand with those who are willing to obey the call of God?
2: I heard a story about the missionary Adoniram Judson, who wrote a letter to the father of the woman he wanted to marry. In the letter, Adoniram asked if her father would be willing to give his daughter to be married to a missionary, even if it meant she might be put in harm's way. And you know what? Her father said yes. Why? Because even though he knew his daughter might face dangers, he also knew that she'd be advancing the name of Christ. 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
1: 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And we recall that David, still a young boy, is sent by his father Jesse to the front lines to find out how his brothers are doing and to deliver them their lunch.
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5: Now, here Jesus said, "If ye abide in me and my words abide in you, ask what ye will." Now, notice he said, "Ask what ye will." Now, the will of God is involved in that for this reason, because if the Word of God abides in you, then the will of God abides in you. Now, this is why this statement sounds so preposterous to some people. They say, "Well, that couldn't be true, because then I could ask anything." But you see, they miss the phrase where Jesus said, "If my words abide in you." So if God's word's not abiding in you, then you're not going to have faith to believe God and receive the thing that you ask. So what I'm saying is that understanding God's ability that can be released through prayer is a major importance to your spiritual life. Because if you don't know the will of God, you're not going to be able to believe the way you could believe if you knew the will of God. There's several things involved there. We'll get into this in depth a little further on. But then Jesus makes a statement in John the 14th chapter, verse 23. He said, "If a man love me, he will keep my words." Now see, that agrees with what he said in John the 15th chapter. "If he loves me, he'll keep my words. My Father will love him. We will come unto him and make our abode with him." The Father, the Son, and the Holy Ghost inside you. Now see, the importance of understanding this, God's Word abiding in you, is a major significance to your spiritual well-being and being able to believe God. Because if God's Word does not abide in you, then you're in a situation where it looks like all hell is broke loose. The Word says one thing, and you end up believing another. You've prayed one thing, and then you end up saying another thing. Then your saying will nullify your praying, and what happened was that you cast the Word out and believed what the enemy said. When you do that, you have weakened your stand. You have released the ability, actually, of the enemy to defeat you. Now, God's Word is the supreme authority, as far as I'm concerned, concerning any subject. And you know, if anyone knew how to pray, I believe Jesus did. And Jesus, in the 17th chapter of John, made this statement. He says, "That the world may know that I have loved them as thou hast loved me." Talking to the Father. Now, do you realize that God loves you the way he loved the Son of God? It's important for you to know that. Go to Hebrews, the first chapter. Hebrews chapter 1, verse 3. And let's back up to verse, read all three verses from verse 1. "God, who in sundry times and divers manners spake in times past unto the fathers by the prophets, hath in these last days spoken unto us by his Son, whom he hath appointed heir of all things, by whom also he made the worlds, who being in the brightness of his glory, the express image of his person, and upholding all things by the word of his power, when he had by himself purged our sins, sat down on the right hand of the majesty on high, being made so much better than the angels, hath he by inheritance obtained a more excellent name than they." So he literally says that Jesus was the exact expression of God's substance. So concerning any subject that you're going to pray about, find out first of all what Jesus said about it, or what God's Word said about it, because God's Word is His will. Jesus was God's Word personified, or He was God manifest in the flesh, however you want to say it. The whole universe stands in obedience to God's Word. Now, He upholds all things by the Word of His power. So God's Word has the ability, the power, to uphold all things. God's Word has the ability to sustain you in life. So this is why it's important for you to know what God said about the subject that you're praying about, because if you don't know what He said about it, then you've got problems believing. Now, as I said a little while ago, you can understand how that Israel prayed and asked God for something wasn't His will for them to have. They continued in that until they received the thing that it wasn't God's will. Now, that's the thing you want to avoid. You want to release the ability of God that is in you through prayer, but you don't want to use your prayer to obtain something that's going to be of detrimental effect to you. Now, the key to that, and the major factor that'll keep you from doing that, is to know what the will of God is and allow that Word to abide in you. When the Word abides in you, then you have the will of God in you. Now, the reason I continue to go over this is because I want to get this fixed in your mind where you can understand what I'm saying concerning that. Now, we have in John the 16th chapter, Jesus says, "These things I have spoken unto you," John 16:33 says, "These things I have spoken unto you that you might have peace." Then He goes on to say that in the world you shall have tribulation, but be of good cheer, I have overcome the world. Jesus overcame the world, the flesh, and the devil because He had God's Word. He knew what God said. In fact, you know why Jesus actually had so much faith? Someone said to me one time, said, "Why did Jesus have so much faith?" The reason He did is because Jesus said, "I speak only that which you hear my Father say." He had faith in His Father's ability that was in Him and His Word to perform what He said He would do. Hebrews chapter 4, verse 12, is a powerful statement, and I want us to look at it because it's significant in all of the areas of our life. Chapter 4 and verse 12. "For the Word of God is quick and powerful. It is sharper than any two-edged sword, piercing even to the dividing asunder of the soul and spirit, the joints of the marrow, is a discerner of the thoughts and intents of the heart. Neither is there any creature that is not manifest in His sight, but all things are naked and open unto the eyes of Him with whom we have to do." Now, God's Word, He tells us here, the writer tells us, God's Word is quick, alive, a living substance. God's Word is living substance. It is quick, it is powerful. It is sharper than any two-edged sword. Now, the two-edged sword is the tongue. People that would speak against you and say bad things about you, prophesy evil over you. And you know, even Christian people will do that at times. They'll speak things negative about some business deal that you got into. Well, now you watch and see. They'll say, "He'll lose every dime he put in that." Now, you get a lot of people believing that way, speaking that. You're in trouble if you don't know how to use the Word of God against that. Now, if you use God's Word and say, "Thank God, the Word says, whatever I do will prosper. No weapon formed against me will prosper. And I'm like a tree planted by the rivers of water. And thank God, no weapon formed against me will prosper." Then the Word of God that you've spoken will be more powerful, really, than the word that someone else said about you, the two-edged sword. Now, God's Word can discern the thoughts and intents of your heart. When you read the Scripture, have you noticed how that God, through His Word, through His ability in His Word, can convict you of something from the Scriptures as you read it that probably no one else knows concerning you? Maybe, let's say it's a wrong motive concerning something you've prayed, and you read in the Bible where James says, "You have not because you ask not, And then you ask and receive not, because you ask amiss that you may consume it upon your own lust. Now see, no one else may know what the reason is. You ask for a certain thing. Maybe it's just for your own personal benefit, which is not wrong in itself. But maybe you have implied that it was for God, for His purpose, and instead of for the purpose that you really intended, for you to receive it and use it. And then you see your heart condemns you over that. See, the Word of God discerned the intents of your heart. And that's why it's important that we know that God's Word is powerful in that area. The laws, there are certain laws that God uses and has set in motion, and the laws of, we know, the law of gravity, we understand how it works. And you know, the law of gravity works whether it's daylight or whether it's dark. There are certain fixed laws of God. And I'm convinced that some of the things concerning prayer that we've violated down through the years are really laws that once you violate them and continue to violate them, you're going to have a negative results in that. And I think this is why many people have wound up in the situations they're in, because of a lack of understanding. And you remember that Hosea prophesied, said concerning God's people, he said, God's people are destroyed for lack of knowledge. Now let's notice something. God's Word never changes, but it changes you. Well, now that's true concerning the Word of God. You see, God's Word will never change. Heaven and earth will pass away, but God's Word will change you. If you hear the Word of God, if you speak the Word of God, if you say what God says about you, it'll change your attitude, it'll change your situation, your circumstance in life. But it does not change God, because God said it, He spoke it, so therefore it's established by God. Then let's bring it over into this area concerning prayer, and say it this way, prayer does not change God.
6: God bless you. I do appreciate you joining us for the Concepts of Faith broadcast today. Now, before I leave the broadcast, I want to remind you that all of

0: This week we have a book offer. It's Releasing the Ability of God Through Prayer. 172-page paperback for $11 plus $4 postage and handling, total of $15. In this book on releasing the ability of God through prayer, we talk about the fact that God's ability dwells in the believer to the degree that the Word dwells in them. And then how to release your faith. You know, you release your faith with words. Words create images in you. As you confess the Word, you'll create faith, because God has designed the human spirit like an airplane. An airplane doesn't have any lift on its wings until you thrust it through the air. Your confession of the Word of God is like thrust is to an airplane. And the Word of God, when you confess it, it creates faith inside you. Chapter 3 in this book is called the New Covenant Prayer. Some things about the New Covenant that didn't happen under the Old Covenant, and vice versa. Then chapter 4 is called Accurate Prayer. You know, so many people don't know how to pray scripturally. This tells you how to pray scripturally. And then one chapter is called Keys to Answered Prayer. Are your prayers being answered? If they are, I wouldn't change anything. But if they're not, I would change some things. Importunity in prayer. You need to know what that means, because most people have misunderstood that parable. Confession brings possession is chapter 7. You know, your confession of the Word of God will cause faith to come. And when faith comes, the ability of God is released inside you, and you release faith in prayer. You see, God doesn't just answer prayer, He answers the prayer of faith. It's impossible to pray a prayer of faith if you don't know the will of God. Offer number 7503,
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0: This is Henry Williams concerning the day of fasting and prayer, the third Thursday of this month. We are inviting the Christian community to come to the Corpus Christi Police Department, 321 John Sertain Street, for our day of fasting and prayer, which begins at 7 p.m. in the evening, this coming third Thursday. We invite you and we thank you for your attendance. In Jesus' name, amen.
1: 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Links in the description. I pray this has been a blessing to you, and if you've enjoyed this message, please share this with a friend. God bless you, and remember, no matter where you are and what you've done, Jesus loves you. Okay, go to John 13:34. This is knowing the essence of God. John 13:34, Jesus says, "A new commandment I give you, that you love one another as I have loved you." So how much is that? I mean, he went to the cross and died for us, took all the beatings and stripes on his back so that we could walk in health and healing. And so he did all of that. He went to the most endured, something that was just unbelievable. Then if he says that's how much we're supposed to love everybody as much as I've loved you. Well, then you're really hung, because there's not anybody we're going to run across then that we can't love. But what does that mean? Oh, you just lay down and let them run over you? Oh, you ooshy gooshy all over them? No, you go back up here. You got to suffer along with them. You got to pray for them. You're going to have to find a way for you not to operate in the curse and pray for them and bless them. You're going to have to find some way. You're walking in the Spirit. That is walking in the Spirit. You see, you're confronted, you're hit, you're challenged, and instead of acting like the curse, you stop and you say, "Okay, God, your word says for me to pray for that person. I'm going to suffer along with them." The moment you do that, you technically walked in the Spirit. Does that make sense? You didn't transcend into another place.

0: Forgive me if you do that and practice it a lot, but you might ought to take a look at yourself in the mirror.
1: Walking in the Spirit means that person came on you. You wanted to punch him in the face. The thought that ran through your mind said, I want to punch you in the face. You are a fool.
0: But you stop and say, okay, I'm not going to do that. I'm not going to get into violence. I'm putting my gun down. It's going back in here. Get it away from me. I'm not going to mess with that. No. I see. What do I do? Love suffers long. Father, I just ask you, please bless this fool.
1: I mean, that may be where you had to start out at. Right? I mean, you may not be able to get down to, oh, Father, just love him. Touch him. He's in it. No. You may be, Lord, this guy's a fool listening to the curse and just, I'm praying. I mean, you're still walking in the Spirit. It may not be too pretty. It's like I saw a person one day jogging down the road, and I just, when I went by, I just kind of in my mind said, man, they ought to quit that. That just don't look right. I mean, they just look so ugly jogging, like something wasn't right, like they were just out of sync. I mean, it was ugly. And you see some people, they're just gracefully like a little doe running down the road. Yeah. No. And this is really ugly. And I said, they shouldn't do this. So that may be how you are walking in the Spirit. You're looking kind of ugly in it. You ain't got it down. You're praying for them in a bad way, but you're praying. So you'll get there. You'll get yourself all worked out and get your hips lubricated up where you can go work, run right, or find that right pair of shoes or something, you know. Only reason why I use those kind of examples like that is I tried it the other day. I tried jogging. It didn't last long. And man, it was ugly and hurt. So I know all about it. The fourth one, let me see if I can get through these real quick. Because I'm preaching next week on the Holy Ghost, so I want to finish these. Ephesians 3:20. The essence of God here. Now, I just want you to understand something. God, I'm going to say this, and I'm sorry that if you've read the books and you looked at it and that's what you believe right now, just get challenged, check me out. I'm right. So much has been written and said, oh yes, God always answers prayer. Sometimes he says yes, and sometimes he says no. Well, if you're praying for something really stupid, like, Lord, I don't like my neighbor over there, burn his house down, you're not even going to get an answer to that. And if you did get one, it's going to be no, because God, you can't do that. All right, that's just goofy. All right, but I'm telling you, God is a God of abundance. That's the point. Ephesians 3:20 says, now he is able to do exceedingly abundantly above all that we ask or think according to the power that works in us. God is a God of abundance. God is not short. God has not got limited resources to help you. His hand is not short that he cannot rescue you. He is a God of abundance. He has abundance grace, abundant mercy, abundant of love. He has abundance of finances. God has abundance. He does not run it out on, I can't give you a prescription for this because we're running short. Right? God is a big God, yes. Right? God is a God who hates evil. God is a God who walks in love. But God is a God who is a God of abundance. He is not going to run short. If everybody right now on the face of the earth wanted to get saved at the same time, he can handle it. If everybody need to be healed at the same time, he can handle it. Finances, he can handle it. I have read stories. Just go back and read. Go research. Just prove me wrong. You go look at somebody like George Mueller, who had an orphanage back in the early 1900s in England. And he would pray. He would pray every day. He had no food. He's taking care of children. He had no food. He would pray. He would give God his grocery list. He'd say, Lord, we need food today. We need bread. We need onions. We need this. We need eggs. We need all. He'd list the whole thing down. And then in a minute, he'd wait and the door would ring and he'd go to the front. There'd be a person saying, I don't know why. I just come here. I just felt like I needed to bring you this. And it would be exactly his list. You tell me God can't supply? And see, so many times you say, well, if God could supply like that, why didn't he just give him the money that he just needed to go down to the grocery store and buy it? Maybe it's more fun this way. One of the things I've learned about God is that he really likes to pull it out in such a way that he gets all the glory for it. We always want to win the lotto, right? And just have the money in the bank. But I want to tell you something. The day you gave your heart to Jesus Christ, that's the day you won the lotto. The day he became your your heavenly Father, and that's the day that you really understand it and you walk in it, that's the day you won the lotto. You won an eternal lotto right then, that God is a God, a big God, a God who hates evil, a God who loves you, and a God that supplies for you more than you can ever pray for. You hit the lotto. You're just not operating in it. I said this last week, if the gospel is not working for you, you're doing something wrong. If this Bible is not working for you, you're doing something wrong. If you're living in poverty and you're in your life, well, then you're doing something wrong, because God is the God of abundance. Now, does that mean God wants everybody to have a millionaire? I don't know. I don't know if you want to be a millionaire, or you want to have a big mansion, or you want to have a big, long, pink Cadillac with steer horns in the front. I don't know. But I'm telling you, I know that God says if you have faith, He'll supply it more than you could think. I don't want a Mercedes. I like my truck. Are y'all with me? You see what I'm saying? There's certain things in life. I don't want them and I have learned in life, I don't want a whole lot of stuff, because the more stuff I have, then the more responsibility I have. And I got enough things I'm responsible for right now. I don't want something else. I used to always be praying, oh God, I just want a big ranch. You know, give me my ranch back. The ranch that I lost and all that. You know, Lord, just give me all that. You know, I can have cattle and all this. And finally one day I got to thinking, wait a minute. Do I want this? Do I really want all this? Do I really want that responsibility or not? So I got to praying about airplanes. I said, Lord, oh God, I just need an airplane. I can just go fly where I want to. Well, there's two reasons for that. One is I just don't like to be on an airplane with people. I don't like everybody telling me what to do and where to sit and going through all that stuff and treat me like I'm some kind of a terrorist when going on there and body scanning me and everything else. I just want my own plane. That was one reason. The second reason was, it would just be to my convenience of me flying what the hours I wanted to. Right? And so it's all about comfort. But then I got to investigating about airplanes. And I finally changed my prayer. And I said, Lord, let someone who has an airplane, let me fly on their airplane so they can pay for it. And they can take care of the fuel. And they can take care of that. That's the blessing. I don't want the plane. Because with that comes a bunch of responsibility. My point is, God is a God of abundance. And He says, if you have faith to believe for it, you can have it. So if you got faith to believe for it, you can have it. But if you're just living in poverty, barely making it, that's not your God of abundance. You should have an abundant love. You should have an abundant joy. You should have joy to share with people. An abundance of knowledge. An abundance of peace. You should be the person that goes into a room full of people and loses peace, not joins in the chaos. There is enough for you and everybody else. Hello? Because your God is a God of abundance. John 10:10 says the thief comes to kill, steal, and destroy. But Jesus said, I came to give you life and life more abundantly. Abundant life. Everything about the kingdom of your family is about abundance. So that you can have an abundance to give is what the scripture says. Right? I want finances so I can have an abundance to give. I want to have money in my pocket so that I can give. I don't want to be in need and just pray for the person who's in need. I want to be able to meet that need. So, okay. So, you need to go read the story in 2 Kings chapter 4. It was last week's plan, but 2 Kings chapter 4 is a story of Elisha with the widow who was in trouble. She was one of the prophet's wives, and she's in trouble, and her kids, and they're about to come get back. The creditors are coming. They're going to take her house, her kids, put them in slavery, going to do all this kind of stuff. She's in trouble. She's got, you know, she's bound, and she goes to Elisha, man, I got to help me. And he says, what do you have? Now, if you'll hear this, because this can help some of you right now in the middle of this, what do you have? And she said, well, I got nothing but this pot of oil, and it's just got a little in it. Now, that's pretty desperate, right? She didn't say, well, I got $12.46. No, she said, all I have is a pot with a little bit of oil in it. And Elisha said, okay, that's enough. Now, go get all the pots. Borrow from your neighbors all the pots. Go get all the pots and all the pans. Everything she's got, everything that will hold oil in it, go get it. So they go to the neighbors, they ask to borrow, you know, get everybody's pot, everybody's 5-gallon bucket, everybody's water drawer, everybody's whatever they got. Give me your pots. So they go get from the people. Remember, God's a big God. He has a lot of people. So they go get from the people. They bring them into the house, and they start pouring the oil. Now, this is one of the ones
0: that I want to see the DVD when I get to heaven. I don't know how that worked, right? I want to know, did, you know, once you got through, was it half full? How did it work? I mean, I want to see that baby. That this is one of the stories of the Bible that is really just messes with my head. But she starts pouring. She pours. Can you imagine sitting there? She knew there was just a little bit of wool in there. Clug, clug, clug, clug, clug, clug, clug, clug, clug, clug, clug, clug. Get out of the pot. Clug, clug, clug, clug, clug, clug, clug, clug, clug, clug, clug, clug, clug. I mean, wow. And then she gets another one. And it did not run out until she ran out of pots. Hear what I'm saying? It didn't run out till she ran out of pots. So what if it's all over with and she sits down that evening because she paid off the debt, right? She had enough. That's what it says. If you go read the story, she had enough and she paid off the debt and she got out of it. But she could have been a gazillionaire if she'd have borrowed more pots. But what I'm telling you is, see, when you start believing God, the pot never quits running. Hello, this is Robert Richards, and you're listening to The Waterhole, our weekly broadcast, which is now available on iTunes and all major podcast platforms. 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Links in the description. I pray this has been a blessing to you, and if you've enjoyed this message, please share this with a friend. God bless you, and remember, no matter where you are and what you've done, Jesus loves you.
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5: In the end, every knee will bow. 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
6: Was under mandatory evacuations for a while. Good morning, I'm Danny Moffitt on the Texas Farm Bureau Radio Network. The Texas A&M Forest Service said a grass fire in Bosque County quickly grew to 1,000 acres and is now only 10% contained. The residents in the city of Meridian were under that mandatory evacuation notice last night. While the fire started on September the 14th, strong south winds caused that fire to jump containment lines and threaten nearby structures. The residents were asked to take shelter at the Meridian High School. The town has about 1,400 people living in it and is about 70 miles southwest of Fort Worth. The fire is currently about 2 miles south of their city. The Clifton Baptist Church and their Civic Center were open to the residents that were evacuating. Officials did lift the evacuation orders for parts of the city last night, but warned that more could be coming. Center Point Energy is investigating a cybersecurity

by the state of Texas. The town that's 70 miles southeast of Dallas investigated one of their citizens and put her in jail after she put a post on Facebook suggesting that people had been hospitalized by the bacteria in their water pipes for the city. They also arrested one of her supporters for disorderly conduct after he displayed a sign outside of City Hall. Both of those charges were dropped, but those arrests prompted an investigation by the Texas Commission on Law Enforcement. They wrote to the mayor informing him that the agency would be disbanded as they failed to meet minimum standards. In East Texas, in the town of Joaquin, oil and gas wastewater is flowing out from old oil and gas wells in the area and is now compromising the aquifer that they use for their drinking water. The person in charge of their municipal water supply said the first signs showed up in 2025 and they knew they were sitting on a disaster waiting to happen. I'm Danny Moffitt on the Texas Farm Bureau Radio Network.

0: 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God is still on the throne, and prayer changes things. Is artificial intelligence changing our world faster than we can control it? And could the dangers be greater than we realize? Today on Watchmen on the Wall, author and national security analyst Robert McGinnis joins us to reveal where AI may be taking us and why Christians need to be paying attention. 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Artificial intelligence is changing our world at breathtaking speed, but where is it taking us and what dangers lie ahead? Today, author and national security analyst Lieutenant Colonel Robert McGinnis joins us to examine AI and its potential connection to the days ahead. To introduce our guest and begin the conversation, here's the host of Watchmen on the Wall, Dr. Larry Spargimino.
1: Lieutenant Colonel Robert McGinnis is a world authority on artificial intelligence. For these two shows, we're visiting with Bob McGinnis on his new book, The Final Algorithm, When Artificial Intelligence Meets the End of Days. Artificial intelligence is no longer merely changing how people work. It is reshaping how they decide, how they participate in society, and ultimately how they assign authority and trust. AI is creating deception like you've never seen. Bob, thank you so much for being on the show once again. Just tell us a little bit about the general title of your book, When Artificial Intelligence Meets the End of Days.
2: Well, thanks for having me, Larry. It's my privilege. The final algorithm is really not a secret computer program. It's a theological contrast. That was my intent. And after all, we, the human beings, are increasingly trusting code to organize our daily lives, to predict behavior, perhaps, to assign value to something, and to promise a whole host of things. We go to it to ask about the weather. We go to it to ask about financial investments. However, final word, of course, is not going to go to silicon wafers that are inside a GPU, inside a data center, and that are translated through your iPhone or your computer at home. That really belongs to the eternal Word, Christ Himself.
1: Amen.
2: You know, that's why I wrote this, that I wanted Christians to understand what we are on the precipice and experiencing, and it's not going away.
1: Amen, it's not. Well, Bob, you had written an article for the Washington Stand. It is about a 16-year-old boy, Adam Rain. He died by suicide in April of 2025, and Adam's dad, Matthew, told

0: senators this, I'm quoting him, "What began as a homework helper gradually turned itself into a confidant and then a suicide coach," close quotes. So the real issue, what happens when a machine designed to answer questions becomes a companion that a vulnerable person decides to trust? Boy, that's terrible.
1: Well, it is terrible, Larry. There are unfortunately a lot of those cases out there. And of course, the litigation is across the United States, where parents and others have taken social media, and now more often than not, the likes of artificial intelligence. And I know Meta is in court beginning now for probably the next 6 weeks, as you know, it's challenged by the likes of attorney generals in a host of states that are saying, you're engineering addiction. Well, in fact, I would agree with that, that you've got a lot of engineers that are sitting behind the artificial intelligence that is feeding what the questioner has in mind. And they know what's going to pull you in, to addict you, much like a narcotic. This stuff is really addictive, and it's important that you come to understanding not to fear the technology, but to treat it as a tool and understand its limits and where you should not go with it.
0: So really, we should not say that this is a future problem, but a present reality staring us in the face right now.
1: Well, yes, and everything that we are doing in this modern culture is touched in one way or another by tech. You know, as you know, Larry, I've written 3 books on artificial intelligence.
0: Right.
1: AI for Mankind's Future, the new AI Cold War, and of course this one, The Final Algorithm. And the story is that it impacts major aspects of health, our employment, our jobs, the education establishment, government, you name it. There is no aspect of modern life that is not now being approached or already controlled in a large degree by artificial intelligence. And that should concern us all, because when it is out of control and the algorithms and the LLMs and the like start to make autonomous decisions that are not in the humankind's best interest, much less a Christian response, we need to be alarmed and we need to take action. But we need to be discerning, and I'll use that word many times. I think discernment by the Christian is absolutely essential.
0: Well, the next question, I think, kind of focuses on that. You write of a surrendered moral agency. What precisely does that mean?
1: Well, that basically means that moral decisions are allocated to an algorithm, to ChatGPT, Claude, Drock, Copilot, one of these generative AI, or an agent that is acting autonomously that you've already given it considerable authority. A lot of organizations in the United States today over the last couple of years have embraced the whole idea of AI agents. In other words, these are algorithms, basically, of electrons that are making decisions for companies and individuals. And that for the most part, most of those decisions are pretty good. But if you'd surrender important moral decisions to an algorithm, then it starts to really redefine who we are.
0: Yes.
1: That is a very, very significant problem, especially, you know, if you look at Genesis 1:27, we're made in the image of God. We cannot abandon our soul, our conscience, and say, well, let this machine make those decisions. They don't exercise good judgment. We are put together in a way in which we take the information God has provided, we use the moral compass that he has provided through Scripture, and we make tough decisions. A machine can't do that. And unfortunately, young people and old alike today in this modern society are beginning to relegate moral agency to machines.
0: We did speak about Adam Rain, the 16-year-old boy who died of suicide a few minutes ago, and you seem to indicate that there are other examples. How's the litigation going? Who is winning? And what's the argument that's really being bounced around?
1: Well, Meta, Zuckerberg's organization that owns

0: Facebook and Instagram and so forth have been accused of basically making their product addictive. It's like behind the screen in which you're looking at and using a social media or an AI, there are thousands and thousands of very bright engineers that are trying to manipulate what you see and what you don't see. We've known that through Google search. We've known it through others that you can front information in a way that it serves their sponsor or it serves the authority's best interest. It's like the Chinese communists. You know, they, in that country, they have what's called social credits. You know, it takes into account, using artificial intelligence, all the information they have on each of us. They may know, and in their data world, what your iris looks like, what the gait of your walk is, your complete medical history, your online history, your education, your voice print, they know your finances. And so what they do, they use an algorithm to assess whether or not you're compliant with what the Chinese Communist Party wants them to do. Now, we're not there in the West yet. I hope we never get there. However, we have plenty of groups that rely upon artificial intelligence using a lot of data to make decisions about us, whether you get a mortgage or whether the police come to your home and arrest you. A lot of these now have artificial intelligence agents that are piecing through billions of pieces of information to make assessments and recommendations that result in action. And our government is very much into this. Local authorities are moving in that direction. In fact, you know, I think your listeners are aware of, you know, some cyber attacks against our infrastructure. You know, we have 170,000 water systems in the United States. Our enemies attack that using artificial intelligence and sometimes shut them down. If they can do that from the other side of the world, whether it's Iran or China, it doesn't really matter. It does happen. Then they can do it here at home. And sometimes they're well-intended, but the results are not.
1: Well, friends, we're offering our listeners the book, The Final Algorithm, When Artificial Intelligence Meets the End of Days, close quotes. This book will help believers recognize what is unfolding and help us remain faithful to our Lord and Savior, Jesus Christ, as deception becomes normalized. And I think from what we've said in the last few minutes, you can see how that's working out. Give us a call for this book. You can get your own copy. It's a 461-page book. It's an amazing book because it explains how current technology echoes Revelation's warnings about control, deception, and exclusion. Our toll-free number, 1-800-652-1144. Bob, you just touched on it, predictive policing, or I guess we would call it predictive crime fighting. I mean, it just sounds immoral.
0: Well, I would argue that it is immoral. What they do, Larry, is they look at the history of arrest. And they have put all sorts of criteria in there. And then it's not unusual that one of those criteria is the race and the gender and the age and other aspects. And then they look at locations within the city where historically there have been issues. And I talk about that certainly in this book and in others that I've written, that it tells the police, well, you need to increase your patrolling in this area. Look for people with this description. And the probability is, which is, of course, what an algorithm does, it gives you best probability, is that you're going to arrest most of the bad guys. Now, you may miss a few. And yes, some of these same types of crimes may be elsewhere, but you're going to get the lion's share of what you need.
1: Well, didn't Chicago have a system like that, and then they abandoned the system?
0: Oh, absolutely. And in Chicago and a few other places. You know, I outlined some of those, I think, in AI for Mankind's Future. This is the type of technology that I would argue some lazy governments are taking on. Unfortunately, it has a direct application in all aspects of our life, to include the armed forces, where we are seeing artificial intelligence taking a lion's share of activity in the likes of our ongoing war with Iran, as well as what's happening in Ukraine and Russia. And it's just going to get much, much more sophisticated and more dangerous.
1: But you also address healthcare algorithms. Why is that alarming?
0: Well, because it's going to help these money-hungry insurance companies to decide who should get a treatment and who shouldn't. Yeah, I'm not cynical about it at all, Larry, but you know, the reality is that we have precious, limited types of medicines and treatments and machines and the like. And the larger the world population gets, the less care, direct care, can be provided. And so what you use in the medical profession is, you know, basically a machine that will help us make a decision as to who should get this treatment and who shouldn't.
1: Is the bias always intentional, or is it just something that happens by chance?
0: Well, it can be intentional, obviously, depending upon the data that you give the algorithm to answer. However, if you have a questionably immoral sourcing, which most of us will never know, then it makes decisions that are not correct, ethically correct. And so it's hard to discern up front, you know, whether or not I'm going to be discarded in the scrap heap of history because, you know, my skin is not the right color, as opposed to being elevated because I happen to have a skill that the government wants. This is the primrose path that we are treading down also rapidly. I think we're seeing it played out in China. After all, you know, you're seeing in places in China which have been well documented where they're splicing DNA and trying to make, quote, the perfect biological offspring. So you change the DNA, you eliminate any of the diseases that may be associated with genes, and you produce an ovum that is then implanted and grows into a human being that will be healthier and smarter, perhaps. We are playing God in this new world, and AI is a major player, and it's just going to get worse. You know, some of these elites that I report about, have interaction with, they actually believe in a future where AI is providing salvific direction, is providing eternal life, and so forth. This is not made up. This is what they often write about and believe.
1: What's interesting about your book, and I think it's important, you get into some new terms that we're not familiar with. Let's speak about permissioned economy. What is that?
0: Well, you know, that's really what I would argue we find in Revelation 13, you know, the mark of the beast, after all. What is the mark of the beast? It's a system in which people cannot buy or sell unless they accept the mark of the beast. And what is the mark of the beast? Perhaps the scaffolding that we have in place with artificial intelligence could play that role. I've already described, you know, social scoring that the Chinese do. It's the digital identification. They know your facial features. They know your bank accounts. They have millions and millions of cameras that track people. So, you know, the mark of the beast, an economy can be controlled that way. You know, if you don't have paper money anymore, it's all electronic, they can deny your number because you were not a good person.
1: They can delete you.
0: Yeah.
1: That's about it. Bob, so many of the new machines and devices that we have make life easier. You know, I'm thinking of the cell phone, the computer chip, and so on. Isn't convenience a danger? I mean, we all like it when machines make life easier. You know, why build a fire when you can use a microwave? But it seems like convenience is almost sucking us in. We all like to have an easy life, and we somehow think that's going to be a better life. And I think this shows that, no, it's not going to be a better life. Talk to us about convenience and about the danger of it.
0: Yeah, I'm not against technology. What I'm against is over-reliance upon the technology, in which that technology reforms us into something that God never intended for us to be. Artificial intelligence for making your decisions, as some people do in these chat bots today, that leads, as you started the program with, Larry, you know, with some pretty bad outcomes. Suicide and coaching young people that are having problems in their social life that ultimately leads to suicide. It can lead to addiction to certain ideas. So I'm not against the technology. What I'm against is surrendering your humanity to that technology, which is something that none of us should be doing. We need to remember who we are in Jesus Christ. And if we surrender the decisions, the judgment that we get from Scripture, then we're treading down a very dangerous path.
1: You describe artificial intelligence as a potential idol, an object of worship and trust. Just unravel that for us a little bit.
0: There are AI religions, believe it or not. Now, there are people that use avatars, and they mimic the voices of people that you may know about. I recall one in which it took the image of Billy Graham, mimicked his voice and some of his words, and you could hardly tell that this wasn't the real Billy Graham preaching at a revival or something. So we need to be very careful there. It is so smart. It is so right in many cases, but even when it's wrong, you can't tell because it's so confident. And so it leads us to start to surrender our own thinking and allow it to dictate outcomes that really are not something that are praiseworthy to our Lord.
1: Well, Bob, we're just about out of time, but in the next segment, we want to talk about spirituality. You know, people are resorting to different religions, and perhaps AI is creating a synthetic spirituality. Well, thank you so much, Bob. We'll talk about that tomorrow, Lord willing. You've certainly provided believers with warning, insight, and instruction. Friends, be sure to tune in to our next broadcast, a second interview with Colonel Bob McGinnis.
2: Artificial intelligence is changing our world at breathtaking speed. 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Time for an update on our outreach to prisoners. Here's Josh Davis.
3: Friends, God continues to do amazing things through the prison ministry outreach of SWRC. I want to give thanks and praise first and foremost to Almighty God, because without Him, we could do nothing. And when I say we, I don't just mean the ministry at SWRC, I mean all of us. Without Him, none of this would matter. None of this would be important. Without Him, we wouldn't even exist. We wouldn't even live. So thanks and praise go ultimately to the Lord. But I also want to say a special thank you. Thank you to those who give to the prison ministry. Thank you to those who pray for the prison ministry outreach of SWRC. Friends, without your prayers, without your support, it could not continue. That's not hyperbole. That is truth. Because we can only give and send resources, whether that's books, whether that's the Prophetic Observer newsletter, whatever that may look like, our calendar, etc. We can only send those as we have received the funds to be able to pay for postage, to pay to print those resources, to pay to get those into the hands of inmates. And it's always humbling when we receive gifts from our inmates who include letters saying, "This isn't much. but I really appreciate everything that you're doing for me. They may include a dollar, $2, $5, and that is such a blessing, and it always humbles me to know that we are making an impact and they're giving out of the little that they have available to them. And what a great blessing that is. So thank you so much for each one of you who prays and partners with us so that this prison ministry outreach can continue to flourish in Christ. And I just want to share this encouragement with you because, as I said, you who are involved with us in this prison outreach are getting to hear some of the blessings of your investment into eternity. And friends, that's what Jesus said. Don't lay up your treasures here on earth where moth and rust doth corrupt and where thieves can break through and steal, but instead we're to lay up our treasures in heaven where those things cannot impact them, cannot tarnish them in any way, shape, or form. And so you are investing in eternity, and I want you to hear some of the blessings of your investment as you have given faithfully to SWRC over the years, especially to the prison ministry outreach. The brand new inmate writing from Kansas tells us that he got a new cellmate, and his cellmate began to talk about Southwest Radio Ministries and showed him a prophetic observer that he had received earlier in 2026. It said, check out this information, check out this ministry, write to them, they'll get you on their mailing list and you can start getting information about them. And he says that he has been through so much in his life and how his life came tumbling down, and he began to believe that his life was over. He began to believe that things were going in the wrong direction. But he said that he has, in prison, discovered God's Word and been reading it, has gotten saved, and is growing in the Lord. He says his whole outlook has changed. Remember, it isn't what you have in your pocket that makes you thankful, but it's what you have in your heart. Salvation is not giving up something, it's receiving someone. Be encouraged. You are blessed and highly favored. Your eternal brother. 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
5: A lot of people who want to be able to say, well, you know, I have this gift and that gift. You know what? You ought to get on your knees and thank God, first of all, that He saved you. You have nothing to boast of. And secondly, whatever gift God gives you wasn't given to you for you in the first place. It's given to you for the whole body, to serve the living God.
6: God gives each believer in Christ at least one spiritual gift that drives the way they think and operate. And since He intends that we use those gifts to serve one another, it's important that you find your place in the church. Welcome to In Touch, the teaching ministry of Dr. Charles Stanley. The remainder of our series on living in the power of the Holy Spirit helps us understand and grow together in our God-given gifts.
5: Do you realize that the Holy Spirit has gifted you with a spiritual gift that is perfectly suited for God's plan for your life, His work for your life, and the way He wants you to live? And the tragedy is that many, many believers will go through their entire life, many of them trying to serve God and wondering why things don't turn out the way they think they ought to, or why they don't seem to be very comfortable serving God in this position or that or the other. Well, God's got a better plan than just guessing. He has a plan that's perfectly suited for your life. He has a gift for you that'll make it possible for you to relate to other people better, understand how the people act and why they act the way they act. In fact, it'll make a lot of difference in your life, whether it's in your vocation, your church life, when you discover that primary motivational gift that God has given you, and then you begin to function out of that gift. So that's what we're talking about beginning in this particular message. This is the third part in our series, Living in the Power of the Holy Spirit. And the first message had to do with who He is. Who is the Holy Spirit? He is the promise of the Father. He is the part of the Trinity, the person of the Trinity. He's the seal that God has given to every single believer. Our guide, our teacher. That is many, many activities that the Holy Spirit works in our life. But each one specifically relating to us according to our needs. And when it comes to why He came, the second message, why did He come? It was absolutely essential because He's so involved in our salvation, in our sanctification, and in our service to Him. And the primary purpose of the gifts is that you and I would be able to serve God to the maximum of our potential in such a way that, listen, the fruit will be abundant. Secondly, we will be blessed. And thirdly, other people are going to be blessed, and the kingdom of God will be stronger, and the work of God will go on successfully. Well, turn, if you will, to 1 Corinthians chapter 12, beginning in verse 1. And we're talking about the gifts of the Spirit. Now, concerning spiritual gifts, brethren, I do not want you to be unaware. You know that when you were pagans, you were led astray to the mute idols. However, you were led. Therefore, I make known to you that no one speaking by the Spirit of God says Jesus is accursed, and no one can say Jesus is Lord except by the Holy Spirit. Now, there are varieties of gifts, but the same Spirit. There are varieties of ministries and the same Lord. There are varieties of effects, but the same God. There's the whole Trinity right there, who works all things in all persons. But to each one is given the manifestation of the Spirit for the common good. And one thing I want us to recognize right up front, that is, when God gives spiritual gifts, which He does, He always gives it for the common good, not for some individual's sake, or to make us feel good, or to get prideful and puffy about what we have or don't have. It's always for the common good of the whole body of Christ. Now, one of the first things we need to do is to clarify terms, because sometimes people get them a little confused. So let's look, first of all, at the idea of the gift of the Spirit, G-I-F-T. And that is, we're talking about the person of the Holy Spirit who is given to every single believer upon our salvation. This is what Peter was preaching in Acts chapter 2, verse 38. When you were saved, the Holy Spirit came into your life to indwell and to seal you as a child of God. That's God's gift. Secondly, the gifts of the Spirit, G-I-F-T-S, are those capabilities, those abilities that God gives to each individual that fit His purpose and plan for our life. The third word is the fruit. That is the fruit of the Spirit, which you know in Galatians chapter 5, speaks of the character that the Holy Spirit intends to build in and through our life as a result of our being submissive to Him and walking in His will and in His way. And that is the fruit of the Spirit, which we know well, of love, joy, peace, goodness, gentleness, self-control. So we're talking about primarily the gifts of the Spirit. That is, those abilities and those capacities that God gives us when we trust Him as our personal Savior, and then we begin to walk out and live out the life. Now let's distinguish between something else, between human talent and a spiritual gift. Human talents are those capacities, those abilities that God gives to each and every person at their birth. That is, you come into this world and you have a certain personality. Well, God gives you, that is, those talents, those skills, shall we say, that are given to you at that moment because He gives them to you in the purpose of what He wants to do in your life. But these are natural talents, and sometimes a person can be very, very multi-talented. They just seem to be able to do many things very well. Some of the rest of us think, well, if I could just do half what they can do, or maybe they can do well in three or four areas or whatever it might be. They're from God, and He certainly wants them and desires that we use them for His glory, but it's not a spiritual gift. It's a natural talent. So many people who are not Christians are very, listen, they are very gifted in some areas. Many things that you and I use every day were probably invented by people who are not even Christian. But all of us who are believers, we profit from that, and we are grateful for it. But a spiritual gift is a specific ability and skill that God gives you in order, listen, in order to enable you to serve Him wisely and to the best of your God-given ability. It is that special gift He gives you. It becomes the motivation for all of your service for the Lord. So there is a difference. Now, a spiritual gift, for example, will naturally utilize the talent. For example, let's say you have a talent to do one thing, you have a spiritual gift. God's, listen, when you're a believer, you're to use your spiritual gift, understand what that is, and then your talent, you're to exercise your spiritual gift through that talent, exercise your talent through that spiritual gift so that the two work beautifully together. That is, you don't have one and say, well, what about this? God intends for you to work them just like that. So let's think about these cautions. Remember, You will have a spiritual gift, and it's interesting how Peter says this, because he mentions it in a little different way. He says, for example, the fourth chapter of 1 Peter in verse 10, watch this, as each one has received a special gift, employ it in serving one another as good stewards of the manifold grace of God. That is, whatever your gift is, he says, employ it in serving one another. We're talking about serving God, no matter what your vocation is, or where you go to church, or what your church is, you have a spiritual gift. It's your obligation before God to utilize. Listen, this is a grace gift. This is something that God chose to give you out of His love for you. And therefore, He wants you to exercise that for the benefit of all concerned. And when I think about how that works in some people's lives and how it doesn't work in some other people's lives, it's simply because somewhere along the way, they have missed the whole point, and that is they want something for themselves. Likewise, put it this way, that is, you can't require, another caution, you can't tell somebody else, now you need this gift. You ought to have it. If you're spiritual, you'd have it. Or if somebody says, for example, well, if you had enough faith, you'd be healed. So you can't put a manifestation or a gift, for example, on somebody else and say, well, you ought to have thus and so. That's not your business or my business. It's God's business and His business alone to do what? To decide which gift we have. Some people have more faith than other people have. Some people can just believe God. I mean, it's, but you see, that is a manifestation of something God is doing in their life, something He wants them to do. And so it is with all the gifts. If somebody says, well, some gifts just ended back on into the first century, that's not in the Bible. That's what some people think, but it's not in the Scripture. Is God still in the miracle-working business? Yes, He is. What we want to be sure is that we understand what the cautions are. Then, we are not to seek a particular manifestation of a gift, for example, because we think that we can serve better that way. And I'm repeating something I said. It's the Holy Spirit's job to choose which ones we have. It's my job to figure out what it is for me, and then however the ministry or whatever function I have, I'm to operate on that basis. Likewise, having a spiritual gift or any particular spiritual gift doesn't make you spiritually minded. It doesn't make you a spiritual minded person. Because you have a particular gift. You get out of fellowship with God, you can be honorary as the devil doing whatever you're doing because you're out of fellowship with God. And so it doesn't mean that you're spiritual because you have a particular gift, and sometimes people sort of feel that way. Now, with those cautions, let me get to one thing here. I want you to go back to Romans chapter 12 for a moment. And I want you to look at these verses, and I want to give you an illustration that will help. When he says, for example, in the 12th chapter, now listen carefully, different people interpret these lists of gifts in different ways. And this is certainly not original with me to say that I came up with this, because I didn't. But I've studied it long enough over a number of many, many years, for example, watching how this works. I've watched in the staff. I've watched it among my friends. I've watched it in different aspects of the church. And I've seen it for years and years and years. That's why I believe this is true. Because if you'll notice in this 12th chapter of Romans, he speaks of these different gifts. And I call them, and other people call them, motivational gifts. That is, and if, when you watch this, you're going to understand what I'm saying. There is one of these that's the ultimate driving motivation in your life of what you do. And once you are able to identify it, you know what you're going to do? You say, yeah, that is the way I respond. That's true. Well, it's been true all along. Romans chapter 12, and listen to what he says, beginning in verse 4 of this 12th chapter of Romans. He says, for just as we have many members in one body, and all the members do not have the same function. Now, here's what he's getting to show us, and he gives this in detail later. For example, God gave you eyes for what reason? To see, ears to hear, hands to handle, feet to take you where He wants to take you. And that is, so each member of your physical body has its own purpose. For example, you do not see through your ears. You may have fantastic hearing. You do not smell through your eyes. In other words, every single aspect of the body has its own particular reason for being there. So it is in the body of Christ. That is, the church needs all seven of these gifts. These are motivational gifts, and I'll explain that in a moment. So look, if you will, in verse 5. So we who are many are one body in Christ, and individually members one of another. We all relate to each other. Since we have gifts that differ. Now, what makes them differ? According to the grace given to us. That is, God in His grace has chosen to give you these gifts. Then He says, for example, since we have gifts that differ according to the grace given to us, each of us is to exercise them accordingly. For example, if prophecy, which does not mean foretelling the future here, but proclaiming the truth, according to the proportion of his faith. If service, in his serving, or he who teaches in his teaching, he who exhorts in his exhortation, he who gives with liberality, and he who leads with diligence, he who shows mercy with cheerfulness. Now, I want to give you an example so it'll better clarify what we mean by motivational gifts. And then we'll deal with each one of these in the next message. Let's say, for example, that at your house you're having a birthday party. There are 8 people there. And it's a surprise birthday party. And so in this surprise birthday party, you want to do something very special for this person. So you've done your best to bake them this awesome cake. I mean, it's big. It's got all the candles on it. And you've sort of finished dinner now. And now comes the time of surprise. So you start singing, happy birthday to you. And then here comes the cake. You're all excited and what's going to happen. And all of a sudden, bringing it out in this beautiful cake, a plate, stumbles and falls right before they get to the table and smashes the plate. Cake everywhere, candles burning over here, just a big mess. Now, I want to take these seven people who are left around that table and show you how each gift will respond. And you're going to see yourself. Now, you watch this. You're going to see yourself. So, get ready. Remember what we said now, that you're going to respond according to your underlying motivational gift. Prophecy is going to say, you shouldn't be, you're a little bit clumsy there, aren't you? In other words, they want to correct something. Then the gift of mercy, for example, oh my goodness, I'm so sorry. It just hurts me that that happened. They're motivated to eliminate embarrassment. The person who's merciful wants to help in any way they can. Then there, for example, is a gift of administration. Here's what the gift of administration would do. Okay, all right, so you go get the broom, you get the mop, you pick up the pieces, watch the glass, move the chairs back, let's clean this mess up right now. They're going to be in charge. Administration is going to be in charge. Ruling, administration, whichever word you want to call it. Then, for example, there's a gift of service. Gift of service, that's okay, listen, you just let me do it. I'll take care of this, don't worry about it. I'm going to get it all up. Because they want to meet a need. There's a need there, and so the gift of service is going to operate in that fashion. Then there's a gift of giving. The gift of giving says, oh, you know what, I'll buy you another cake plate. Don't worry about that. Just let it go. Don't let that bother at all. We can take care of that. Because they want to meet a particular financial need. And then, for example, there's a gift of teaching. And here's what teaching would say. The reason you dropped the plate... That's exactly right. The reason you dropped the plate. And then exhortation would say, well, next time, maybe you shouldn't bring it in here holding it by the stem, but you should bring it like this, so you'd have a good grip on it. Now, what did each person do? They responded out of their motivation. The gift of mercy would never have said, you're a little clumsy. Never say that. The gift of service wouldn't just sit there and watch somebody do something. They're going to be up and at it. The gift of administration would die if he had to just sit there and say nothing. Because that's our motivation. So, what happens? Can you imagine what would have happened if everybody around that table had the gift of administration? They'd be fighting each other. Or if everybody had the gift of mercy, nobody clean up, they'd just be saying, oh, I'm so sorry. Or if everybody had the gift of giving, they'd be saying, who could give the most and who could give it first to buy? And so what happens? We all respond according to our gift. And the better you understand that, here's what's going to happen. Several things, because there's some results. Number one, when you understand your spiritual gift, you're going to be confident about what you do in serving God. You're serving out of your gift, you're going to be confident. Second thing is, listen, you're going to be more committed because now that you feel confident you're doing what God wants you to do, here's what's going to happen. You're going to be more committed to doing it. You're going to have a joy in your heart about serving God you have not had before. You're going to begin to understand other people and there are ways that you had not understood before. You're going to understand why people act the way they act. And I may think about this. People getting married have two different gifts. One of them has the gift of administration. The other has the gift of mercy. Well, he's always telling me what to do. And no matter what, he's just telling me what to do. Or if you have two mercies, they don't ever get anything done. Not necessarily. What I want you to see is this. We all respond accordingly. And every believer has a gift. And when we get it right, and the body of believers get it right, that's what makes a church function absolutely in the most awesome fashion. When you're doing what God wants you to do, and you're exercising your spiritual gift, not just working out of some talent you have, you know what happens? Everything around you changes, and your service for God is the most effective. And it's my goal to help you understand what your gift is. Don't dare miss the next message. But as we talk about how you respond to others, how you act when you're in the spirit, how you act when you're in the flesh, why other people misunderstand you, It'll be helpful in every area of your life. And that's my prayer, to build you up, help you to understand according to God's word, not what you see, but according to God's word, how can you be the best servant of God you possibly can? And Father, how grateful we are that you help us through these times, and how I do pray that the Spirit of the living God, who's granted every believer a gift, that people will understand this, grasp it, utilize it, put it to work, and watch it operate in every aspect of their life is my prayer. In Jesus' name, amen.
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6: 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If you're a Christian, you have something in common with all other believers. Here's a moment with Charles Stanley.
5: When Jesus was here, he was in a physical body. Sinless Son of God, living in a physical body, no sin. When he left and ascended to the Father, he says, now we are the body of Christ, which means that God's physical body is what? The church. The Holy Spirit living on the inside of us is working through us, speaking through us, loving through us, serving through us. That is, we are the body of Christ. Has nothing to do with denominations. Denominations were not created by God. Denominations are the result of man's differences in opinion and differences in ideas and interpretation of the Scripture. I'm not saying there's anything wrong with it. I'm just saying when he speaks of the body, he's not talking to the Baptists or Episcopalians or Roman Catholics or Lutherans or Pentecostals. He's talking about every single person who's been saved by the grace of God makes up the body of Christ. And we're all individual. God has a perfect will for every single one of us, a plan, a purpose. Whoever we are, wherever we came from, whatever our skills, our talents, our gifts, God wants us to use them to bring Him honor and glory and to profit the body of Christ.
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12: It's hot, it's dry, and the grass isn't growing. I'm Kerry Martin with Texas Ag News and Views on the Texas Farm Bureau Radio Network. This run of late summer triple-digit temperatures combined with no rain across the state is taking a massive toll on pastures. Cattle producers are now having to feed hay in some parts of the state, and the drought is playing a role in the cattle market. Texas A&M Livestock Marketing Specialist David Anderson tells how.
13: Well, drought's sure not helping, but there's a couple of different ways this working in the cattle market. One is drought and heat is contributing to reduced corn yields in the Corn Belt, which is driving up this expectation of higher corn prices. So that's one place it's working. The other part on the cattle side is, if you look at all across the country where we have severe drought, it's where we produce a lot of cattle. And so we've had high prices, which are the signal for ranchers to expand their herds and increase production. But they're not going to be able to do that if you have drought going on. And so drought really becomes this constraining factor in increasing beef production.
12: Anderson says higher corn prices are a big factor in the recent drop in calf and yearling prices. Corn and sorghum harvest are about three quarters done. This week's Texas Crop Progress and Condition Report puts our corn harvest at 73% complete, with sorghum harvest now 75% done. The Texas cotton harvest is a bit ahead of schedule, with 21% of the cotton crop now out of the field. One reason cotton harvest is running ahead may be that the condition of the crop is so bad, and there's just a lot of abandoned dry land fields. This week's cotton condition ratings show only 18% of the crop rated good to excellent, 33% fair, and a big 49%, yeah, half of the crop, rated poor to very poor. Consumer demand for beef remains high, despite the record high prices at the grocery store. Beef industry lobbyist and consultant Chandler Keyes says this is happening even while there are cheaper proteins available.
14: Because we've done such a good job over the last 40 years, really, improving the quality of our beef, the consumer was still buying beef. It confused the chicken industry so much, they thought people would walk away from beef, so they increased their poultry. And now we're oversupplied with poultry because of the misjudgment on the industry of just what the consumer wanted, which is high-quality beef.
12: Key says he's never seen a time when Washington is paying so much attention to the beef industry. With President Trump making numerous announcements regarding beef, some of those well-received, others not so much. I'm Kerry Martin on the Texas Farm Bureau Radio Network.
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18: When we release a loved one, when we release a child into trusting the Lord, you know, we're releasing them to the Lord. We're not releasing them to a cliff to fall over. We need to mentally have this picture. We are releasing them into the arms of God, and that's the safest place for any person to be. Now, will we always get the outcome that we want? Absolutely not. Absolutely not. But regardless, we can't control the outcome anyways.
17: That's insight from Lisa Turkhurst, who's our guest today again on Focus on the Family with Jim Daly. And we're glad you've joined us. I'm John Fuller.
19: You know, John, it's great to have Lisa back. Every time it's just like wisdom. And she's lived, you know, a life of observation, I would say. You know, last time we talked about fear and control, and we're going to continue that discussion today. It was so good and has application for each and every person, because in this life, in our sinful nature,

0: I don't know what you'd call it, car.
1: Yeah, kind of a roller coaster car.
0: Yeah, and you ride down the ski slopes, and you do it at a fast pace. But you learn something in that, kind of that little lesson of how to surrender.
2: That's right. And it was a painful lesson, truly. So my friend Joy really wanted to ride the mountain coaster. I was very timid. And I thought, I don't want to ride the mountain coaster. I've never wanted to ride a mountain coaster. I don't have that on my bingo card. And I'm looking at the mountain coaster, and I'm like, I'm not even sure this thing is 100% safe. So I would prefer not. I can find other things to do to have a lot of fun. I don't need that. But she was like, come on, you can do it with me. You can do it with me. And then she finally said, we'll ride on it together. I said, okay. So we get up, and you know, have you ever been in a situation where things are unfolding, but it takes your brain a minute to catch up before all of a sudden you realize it's kind of too late? My brain didn't catch up on time. That's what happened. They strapped Joy in her seat, ushered me to the front of the car. Basically, I am sitting on the front of the car. They put a seatbelt across me, and then the thing goes. And I realize I'm in a terrible position. I was trying to control. And instead, now I have put myself in the worst position possible. I am strapped to the front of this. The thing starts going. The operator looks at Joy and says, do not hit the brake unless there's an object in front of you. And Joy and I are both rule followers. And so she never hit the brake. And we went so fast because
0: velocity.
2: The weight of two of us on the car made us go even faster. And never hitting the brake, we screamed so loud. We had friends on the other side of the mountain, and they could hear us and identify that it was Joy and Lisa screaming. And at first, I was screaming like for my life, like, help me, help me. Like I was so unwell. But about three quarters of the way into the ride, I thought, all that's doing is wearing my voice out. Like, nobody's coming to save us. No, there is, until we get through this, we cannot get off this. We cannot get around this. We cannot get above this. We've got to get through this. And I stopped screaming. And I just kind of surrendered to the process. And we did get through it. You know, one of the most powerful prepositions in all of the Bible, as my friend Dr. Joel Munimali says, is the word through. We have to sometimes just go through. The children of Israel had to go through the wilderness. Jesus had to go through the cross. Sometimes we are going to be in situations where there is absolutely nothing we can do. We are strapped to the front of a situation that is going to barrel through what is going to barrel through. And we have to get through it. But in the process of getting through it, if we white knuckle it, resist it, scream at the top of our lungs, we can certainly make that the way we get through it. Or we can realize, ultimately, I don't have control. Ultimately, I've got to surrender this. And what I would say is surrender it to the Lord. And the roller coaster eventually came to a stop. Unstrapped myself, got off, and I declared, I'll never do that again. So, you know, but in the middle of it, there was nothing I could do to control. And I thought, this is what it feels like. This is what it feels like to have absolutely no control. And guess what? I survived.
0: And we pay money to do that.
2: That's
0: crazy.
2: Pay money. That's a very important thing. I think Joy actually paid money for it, too.
0: You know what's interesting with that? Think of life circumstances, whatever they might be, and the operator whispering that, the Lord whispering to us, don't use the brake. Wow.
2: Mm.
0: Whatever you do, don't use the brake. Mm-hmm. I've got you. Mm-hmm. That's a challenge.
2: It's such a challenge. It really is. And let me tell you, if I could have reached that brake, I would have hit it myself.
0: Yeah.
2: But I couldn't reach the brake. I couldn't even have a conversation with Joy. It was too loud, too fast. I mean, there was literally nothing I could do. Yeah.
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0: Lisa, I'm thinking of a book that Focus published with Dr. Ken Wilgus. The title is hilarious. It's Feeding the Mouth That Bites You. how to emancipate teenagers into adulthood. And it kind of fits with this. But he explained to me, and I'm going to paraphrase, so Ken, if I'm doing this inappropriately, let me know. But he said a lot of his therapy time as a counselor is spent helping parents more so understand the moment they're in, because they tend to linger in that control, like you said, the healthy control of raising a young child, but they still have those attributes in the teen years. And he said that's the biggest mistake a parent is making. You know, you let your later teen decide if they're going to go to church. Really? Ken, are you serious? Because you know the answer is most likely going to be maybe not. But he's saying let them fail at home rather than go off to college or whatever they're going to do and totally get untethered to good habits, good biblical characteristics, etc. Mm-hmm. But you got to be strong enough, courageous enough to let them fail. Mm-hmm. And it's better that they fail in your home. That's kind of the genesis. But he said most of the therapy is undoing a parent's thought and helping a child be able to express themselves. Which is kind of what you're saying.
2: Yeah, and let me fully acknowledge that I know how hard this is. And it sounds good when we're recording a broadcast.
0: Right.
2: Practical everyday living. Sometimes we're going to do this right and sometimes we're going to get it wrong. The secret is to recognize when we've gotten it wrong, when we've stepped over and tried to not only manage ourselves but manage their life as well, is to catch it quickly and to go and acknowledge, like, hey, I have stepped over into control mode and, you know, I love you. I want the best for you. It's not an excuse, but that is the truth. And guess what? Now I'm ready to say the script to you.
0: Yeah.
2: Okay.
0: So good.
2: Your choice. Okay. Yeah. You see, I think we cross the line again from being responsible to being controlling the minute that I don't stop at just sharing my wisdom, but I expect someone else's choices to line up with my desires.
0: That's it. That's the difference, and that's exactly what he's getting at, and that's where you end up in trouble. So let's make sure we understand what's mine and what's yours, whoever that other person is, your spouse, your child, your friend. How do you know what's genuinely yours to own and what is theirs to own?
2: So if I can't own it, I can't control it. So here's the thing, like, I tell a story in the book about a loved one that had been struggling with addictions. And certainly in the world of addictions, control is a really big factor at play. So my loved one had been struggling with addictions, and I had gotten so in tune with their struggle that one night I woke up and it was like 2 o'clock in the morning, and I sat straight up in bed gasping, and I'm like, they're in trouble. They're doing something they're not supposed to be doing. Now, we didn't live in the same household, but it was someone I cared a lot about. And so we had Find My on our phone. And so I checked their location. And sure enough, 2 a.m., they're driving around. And I thought, there's no reason to be driving around at 2 a.m. And I literally got in my car. And I want you to hear where I'm crossing the line now. Mm-hmm. I got in my car and I drove to find them. They went through an all-night drive-through. I went to that drive-thru, I was able to catch up to them, and I pulled my car beside theirs, told them to pull over. They refused. Mm-hmm. I parked my car. I went and I put my body, I stood my body in front of their vehicle and said, you cannot drive until you pull over and take a breathalyzer test. And it had become such an overwhelming situation that I carried a breathalyzer test in my glove compartment. And so I eventually got them to pull over, and eventually they took the breathalyzer test, and eventually I talked them into letting me drive them home. But I will tell you, after I dropped them off, I drove home, I walked up my sidewalk at 3 a.m., and I thought, what am I doing? This is not sustainable. This is not sustainable. And in the end, this isn't helping. Is that an extremely painful realization? Yes. But what I was doing was I was not only doing my part, I was doing their part. And I felt like it was my duty to prevent bad things from happening. And so I became a rescuer to the nth degree. And in the end, did all of my rescuing efforts ever cause them to turn around? No. I rescued and rescued and rescued and rescued, but it's kind of like pulling a loved one off a train track. if they're continuing to crawl back up on that train track and the train is barreling closer and closer and closer, every single time when you climb back on the train track and you pull them off and you pull them off and you pull them off, eventually you're going to crawl up on the train track chasing them once again, and the train's going to run over you both.
0: Yeah. I mean, and it's, you know, I know a story where someone did engage their adult child, young adult, 20-something, and they did that exact thing. And it actually, the outcome was a more positive outcome, that was an action that arrested the child's behavior and they got help. And so it is, you know, you never know. But I, just like you're looking at those things, but you've got to know your motivation, and only you can know your motivation.
2: Like, that's
0: how
2: right.
0: far can I do this? How long can I do this? And, you know, that is such a personal thing, but the warning is what we're wanting parents to
2: Absolutely.
0: Hear or friends to hear.
2: And look, you can be a support, you can be the parent, you can be their greatest prayer warrior, you can put resources in front of them so that they can try to get the help they need, but at the end of the day, they have to make that
0: yeah,
2: choice.
0: That is so true, especially for addictions.
2: Yeah.
0: Lisa, let me ask you, you have a great story about giving a very precious treasure to a stranger on an airplane, somebody named Ron. Mm-hmm. Describe what happened and then what happened over the years.
2: So I got an airplane one day, and this was 25 years ago, and I was very tired, so I prayed a selfish prayer. Lord, let me be the only one on my row because I'm so tired. I've been speaking
0: like that prayer.
2: At a retreat all weekend, and I was all talked out. So I sat down, and at first I was the only one on my row, and I was like, oh, thank you, Lord. And then right before the plane doors closed, they let one last person on the airplane. It was a man named Ron. I came to know his name because he came to sit right beside me, and I was like, oh.
0: And he wanted to talk.
2: Well, I wasn't sure at first, so I decided I'm going to pull out my Bible. So either that will make him not talk to me, or if we do talk, I'm going to steer the conversation to something that I want to talk about, and that's the Lord. So he sat down, and at first he didn't say anything, and then he leaned over as we got into the flight, and he goes, so you're just going to like sit there and read the Bible? And I looked at him and I said, yes, I think the Bible's very interesting. What do you know about the Bible? And he's kind of fumbled with his answer a bit, letting me know he knew some facts about God, but he didn't have a personal relationship with the Lord. And then he started asking me questions about the Bible. And so first they were kind of easy. I was able to answer them. And then I started lifting up emergency prayers to the Lord, like, help me find these answers, Lord, you know, and I'm going all over the Bible and reading him different scriptures. And in the middle of all of that, the Lord said to me, just really pressed on my heart, Lisa, give this man your Bible. And so while I'm still witnessing to this man, I start having an argument with God. I'm like, God, this is my Bible. This is my tear-stained, highlighted, written in. My kids have drawn pictures in this. This is my Bible. But that is a good suggestion. I'll go home. I'll buy him a Bible. I'll highlight some verses, package it up, get his address, send it to him. Go, God. And I continued to talk to Ron. But the Lord was just crystal clear, putting it on my heart, give this man your Bible. So eventually I closed my Bible. I put the Bible on Ron's lap, and I said, I think you're supposed to have my Bible. And he looked at me very shocked, and he said, why would you give what is obviously a treasured possession to a complete stranger? Why would you do that? I said, well, I have to be honest, I don't really want you to have my Bible.
0: That was good.
2: But something that I've learned is in the midst of all of eternity, sometimes God pauses in the midst of all of this to touch the heart of one person. And Ron, I believe God's paused for you today. And so he took the Bible. He told me he would read it. And then the plane landed. We exchanged business cards. He took the Bible and got off the plane. And I remember thinking, oh, Lord, can I chase him down to make sure he doesn't throw it away in the nearest airport trash can? And the Lord was crystal clear, like, no. Anything you release into my hands, and this is what I felt like the Lord was saying, anything you release to me will never truly be gone.
0: Wow.
2: And I remember just kind of feeling that in my heart, hearing it from the Lord. And then a couple weeks later, I get a call from Ron. I was at my office. He called and he said, you are never going to believe what's happened to me. I went home and I took a week off from work to read that Bible. I acted like, yeah, of course, that's what we all do. But inside, I'm like, what?
0: Whoa.
2: And I never heard from Ron again.
0: Mm-hmm.
2: And then fast forward 24 years later, I was on tour in San Antonio, a little city outside of San Antonio, and three women came and found one of my assistants and said, is there any way we could meet Lisa? Because we want to tell her the rest of the story if she remembers the Bible that she gave away on that plane. Of course I remembered. And so we brought them backstage, and it was Ron's sister, a good family friend, and Ron's daughter.
0: Yeah.
2: And they shared with me the rest of the story, that Ron wound up giving his heart to the Lord. Mm-hmm. And he wound up leading his entire family to Christ. And then the daughter pulled out the Bible, and she'd brought it with her, the Bible that I thought I'd never see again. And she pulled it out, and she said, you know, a few years ago, my dad passed away very suddenly, and the greatest treasure he left me was your Bible that you'd given him. And she opened it up, and I could see my handwriting all throughout the Bible. I could see Ron's handwriting from all those years all throughout the Bible. And then when Ron passed away, I could then see his daughter's handwriting all through the Bible. And, you know, that Bible story, it revisited my life at a time where I was really struggling. God, are you here? God, do you hear my prayers? Are you in control? And you know, God didn't have to do that. He didn't have to bring that Bible back 24 years later. Now, of course, I told the daughter she has to keep the Bible. But just the fact that I held it again and I heard the rest of the story, only God could do that.
0: Yeah.
2: And it reminded me so powerfully, God really is in control. God really does care about us. God really is working behind the scenes in ways that we will never, ever know all the details of. And most importantly, it truly, truly is a fact that whatever we release into the hands of God is never truly gone. It is safe to surrender that which is outside of our control to the Lord and let the Lord do what only He can do. We need to do our part, and then we have to leave the rest to God. We need to stop carrying weight that was never ours, that was never meant for us to carry.
0: Yeah. Wow.
2: Because it's really hard to enjoy your life when you're trying to control everything and everyone in your life.
0: Won't be joyful.
2: It will not be joyful. And so the choice is, it's not that we're going to get it right all the time, but the choice is to get it right now, while there is still time, to instead of dreading your life, start enjoying your life.
0: Yeah.
2: And start surrendering to God that which is outside of your control.
0: Lisa, so good. So, so good. Thank you for being with us. This was powerful. And I hope for the listeners that this is striking a chord for you. If you're living there and you're trying to do the right thing for everybody, it may be time to assess that and look at obedience rather than living in fear and control. Lisa, again, thanks for being with us.
2: You're so welcome.
0: And if that's where you're at, get in touch with us. We have so much help for you here at Focus on the Family. Our team of caring Christian counselors is here to listen, pray with you, and help you find a path forward with hope and peace. And we have a wealth of trusted resources to come alongside you, offering biblical wisdom and practical help for your marriage, your parenting, and whatever challenges your family may be facing. Just reach out to us. One of those great resources is Lisa's terrific book, Making Peace with What I Can't Control, Find Relief from the Exhaustion of Overthinking, Trying to Fix Others, and Wanting to Figure It All Out. I mean, that title really sums it up. If fear, worry, overthinking, or trying to manage the choices of others has left you exhausted, this resource will help you. It'll help you recognize what's yours to carry and find the courage to release the rest to God. And when you make a pledge today, gift of any amount, we'll send you a copy of Lisa's book, Making Peace with What I Can't Control, as our way of saying thank you for being part of the ministry and helping others too. And let me share how your gifts reach others. We heard from Jennifer, who said this: I'm a fairly new listener, and I'm so thankful God led me to focus on the family during my morning commute. For the past 3 months, your guests and topics have encouraged me so much that I arrive at work feeling like a new person each day. You've changed my life for the better, and now I'm telling my friends about Focus on the Family so they can be encouraged too.
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5: The Book of Numbers records a remarkable series of four prophecies, including a startling prediction about the coming of the Messiah. But what makes these four prophecies even more amazing is that God gave them not through Moses or through a Jewish prophet, but through a pagan priest named Balaam. Stay tuned as Dr. Gary Hedrick discusses Balaam's four prophecies right here on Messianic Perspectives. Shalom, and welcome to Messianic Perspectives, a daily program where we look into the scriptures from a distinctive first century Jewish point of view. I'm Liz Aiello. Today, our Bible teacher is Dr. Gary Hedrick, and he's talking about four remarkable prophecies given through a pagan priest named Balaam. I'll be back at the close of the program to tell you about our special offer. And now, with today's installment, here's Gary Hedrick.
6: Thank you. This is your friend, Gary Hedrick, and I want you to know I'm glad you tuned in today. When we ran out of time on the last broadcast, we were discussing the fact that Balaam, this pagan prophet in the book of Numbers, gave a remarkable fourfold prophecy revealing God's plan for Israel's past, present, and future. And we were talking about the fact that many people today, including some fairly well-known Bible teachers on radio and television, many people are saying that God is finished with the Jews and that the church has replaced Israel in God's prophetic plan. God has put the Jews on the shelf, these people say. He's done with them. So we were looking at some prophetic passages in the Old Testament to see if that's true. Is God finished with the Jews? Have the Jews been replaced in God's program by the church? And last time I directed your attention to this passage in Hosea chapter 3, verses 4 and 5, where we have a summary of Jewish history. And we said that verse 4 is a reference to the times of the Gentiles, that is, the period from the Babylonian captivity up until the end of the tribulation period, when Jerusalem is controlled by the Gentiles. Then, in verse 5, the prophet Hosea says, afterward, that is, after the times of the Gentiles, shall the children of Israel return and seek the Lord their God and David their king, and that is the second David, of course, the Messiah, the Lord Jesus Christ, and they shall fear the Lord and his goodness in the latter days. So this refers to the final restoration of Israel at the close of this age, when the Lord ushers in his millennial kingdom of worldwide peace and prosperity. So Hosea chapter 3, verse 4, is the times of the Gentiles when Israel will be scattered among the nations, and verse 5 is her restoration at the end of the age. So in no uncertain terms, the prophet Hosea says, God is not finished with the Jews. Now, these people who say that God is finished with the Jews also say that the restoration of the state of Israel in 1948 is totally unrelated to Bible prophecy. And interestingly enough, there are other Bible teachers and Bible scholars who also take the position that the present state of Israel is not a fulfillment of Bible prophecy, because they say the restoration promises in the Old Testament all had reference to the millennium, not to anything in this present church age. But I said on the last broadcast that this latter-day restoration of the Jews would take place in two phases, according to the Scriptures. First, there was to be a partial restoration in unbelief prior to the millennium. And that, I believe, is what we saw beginning in 1948 and what we see today in Israel. And secondly, there is to be a complete restoration when Israel comes to faith in Messiah Jesus in the millennium. So, there's a partial restoration in the years prior to the millennium, and then there's a complete restoration at the beginning of the millennium. Now, sometimes people say, Gary, where do you find this partial restoration of Israel in unbelief in the Scriptures? So let me show you where it's mentioned in the Bible. There are two references in particular, one in the Old Testament and another in the New Testament, where it's unmistakably clear. In fact, that may be why some people miss it, because it's so obvious. I'm going to show you where the present and partial and temporary restoration of the nation Israel in unbelief is prophesied in the Scriptures. Let's look at it together. If you're at home and you have your Bible handy, turn with me to Matthew chapter 24, verse 15. And here's what our Lord said in his prophetic Mount Olivet discourse in Matthew 24, 15. When ye therefore shall see the abomination of desolation, spoken of by Daniel the prophet, standing in the holy place, whoso readeth, let him understand. Verse 16. Then let them which be in Judea flee into the mountains. And it's interesting that in AD 70, when the Romans came against Jerusalem, and close to 1 million Jews lost their lives during that terrible siege and subsequent destruction of Jerusalem, by the way, it's interesting that the Christian Jews were the ones who survived. Because when they saw the Roman general Titus desecrate the Holy of Holies, they thought he was the abomination mentioned by Christ, and they headed for the hills, just as the Lord had told them to do. They fled from the city. So many of the Christian Jews, and the church in Jerusalem was quite large back in those days, many of the Christian Jews escaped the Roman slaughter in AD 70. But in reality, although it was a good thing, obviously, that those Jewish believers in AD 70 thought he was referring to them, the words of our Lord in Matthew 24:15 referred not primarily to the events of AD 70, but to the events of the 70th week of Daniel. That's found in Daniel chapter 9, verses 26 and 27. It's the time of Jacob's trouble, the 7-year tribulation period. which ends at the Battle of Armageddon and the Second Coming of Christ. Now follow me, and I'm going to tie all this together in just a moment if you'll stay with me. In the middle of this seven-year period, that is after the first 3.5 years, according to Daniel 9:27, the Antichrist will break his covenant with Israel and desecrate the Jerusalem temple by setting up the abomination of desolation in the holy place, in the temple. Now remember, we're asking how we know that the restoration of national Israel to Palestine occurs in two phases. Phase number one, when they're restored partially in unbelief, and phase number two, during the millennium, when they're restored completely. All right, now, pretend with me for just a moment. Pretend that nothing happened in 1948. Israel didn't become a state. The Jews didn't return to Palestine. There is no Israel. So we're looking at the prophetic scriptures here, and we see two very interesting things. First, Daniel prophesies that the Antichrist will enter into a covenant agreement with the nation Israel during the tribulation period. Well, what does that tell us? Obviously, the nation Israel will be restored at some point before the millennium. After all, you can't have treaties or covenants without a nation. And the second interesting thing we would see is that Matthew 24 indicates that the Antichrist is going to desecrate the Holy of Holies during the tribulation. So what would that tell us? Obviously, there will be a rebuilt temple in Jerusalem during the tribulation period. Doesn't that make sense? You see, my friend, we're not reading something into prophecy that's not there. Even if there were no state of Israel today, even if nothing had happened in 1948, we would still know that it's on its way before the millennium from just these two prophetic passages in Daniel chapter 9 and Matthew chapter 24. So these people who say the restoration of Israel in 1948 has no prophetic significance because the promises of Israel's restoration refer only to the millennium, they're walking on very thin theological ice. Now, the point we're making here is simply this. God is not finished with his people Israel. Listen to me. God made a promise to Abraham. In fact, let's take just a moment here and go back to Genesis chapter 12. Balaam can wait till next time if necessary. Now, the Abrahamic covenant actually consists of a series of promises. And these promises are outlined in several passages in Genesis, but chapter 12 will do nicely. Listen to what it says in Genesis chapter 12, beginning in verse 1. Now, the Lord had said unto Abram, get thee out of thy country, and from thy kindred, and from thy father's house, unto a land that I will show thee. And I will make of thee a great nation, and I will bless thee, and make thy name great, and thou shalt be a blessing. Verse 3. And I will bless them that bless thee, and curse him that curseth thee, and in thee shall all the families of the earth be blessed. And notice how Jehovah, the God of creation, the God of the universe, says, I will, I will, I will. He says, I will show you a land. I will make of you a great nation. I will bless you, Abraham. I will make your name great. I will bless those who bless you. I will curse those who curse you. You see, this is Jehovah Adonai Elohim, God, giving his word to Abraham. And notice something else, my friend. You won't find the word if anywhere in these verses. He doesn't say, Abraham, I will bless your seed Israel if they're good, or if they don't reject the Messiah, or if they don't forget me. He doesn't say that. He doesn't make this covenant conditional in any way. He simply says, I will, I will, I will, I will do it. That's all he says. It's an unconditional promise. That's the point. And when you put all these covenant passages together, from Genesis chapter 12, chapter 17, chapter 21, chapter 28 of Genesis, when you put them all together, you find that this Abrahamic covenant consists of a series of not four or five or even six promises, but it's a series of 13 distinct promises God made to Abraham. And among the provisions of that covenant, God made it clear, first of all, that the promises would be inherited by the physical descendants of Abraham, Isaac, and Jacob. And secondly, that the children of Israel, listen, that the children of Israel would inherit the promised land as an everlasting possession forever. So again, we ask the question, is God finished with his people Israel? Have the Jews been displaced in God's plan by the church? And the answer is no, they have not. In fact, in the Old Testament, God revealed through the prophet Balaam his wonderful plan for Israel's past, present, and future. And that's what we'll take up on the next program as we go to the book of Numbers and look at Balaam's four prophecies.
5: 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I'm Liz Aiello. 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
3: 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Go there on our website, see if you can find it, and then let me know if you hear it. Folks hearing it all the way in Beijing, China, and Hong Kong, and Wichita Falls, Texas, wherever. So if you would, let me hear from you. We're looking at this study. We've been working there in a few days in the work of the Holy Spirit. We've about completed that, and we're looking now at what the church has lost in addition coordinating with that other study. And we looked there in our last study yesterday. We saw what is wrong now. Many things wrong, but some of the things that Christ is not real. Listen, if Christ were present in our group meetings like we have, Bible schools, Sunday school, prayer meeting, all of those things, and if the Lord was real there, it would be a world of difference, wouldn't it? You don't see that or hear it today. The average group of preachers will talk about their building programs. Oh, that's a big thing. See who's got the tallest steeple and the most plain stained glass windows and the building programs and those things. A lot of them spend their time hollering for money. We don't do that here. You know that. Oh, and others will be laughing and joking about things. But my friend, if the Lord has saved an individual, that's real, my friend. If that's the case among your ministry, how deplorable it must be among those outside who have no religious manifestations at all. And brother, you can't cultivate the presence of Christ unless he's there and made real by and through the Holy Spirit. Everywhere you turn in the average church today, there's nothing but emptiness and worldliness. And they have to put on every kind of a program, every kind of ism and schism to imitate the unction of the Holy Spirit. And listen, and as Paul puts it there in the 13th chapter of 1 Corinthians, like a sounding brass and a tinkling cymbal. We saw that in our last study. Then the most tragical thing, we have substituted social life for the presence of Christ. And because there is a great activity of social life, we pawn it as the presence and leadership of the Holy Spirit, when it is nothing in the world but the energy and presence of Satan. And I remember a story Pastor Shelton told us a long time ago. In his young life, he said that they had a group formed some kind of a committee to, I forget what it was now, and they put him, asked him to be in charge of the committee, chairman-like. And in the first meeting, he told the gentleman, four, five, six of them, all of them were either deacons or lay preachers or whatever. He said, "Now, gentlemen, let's take some time and pray and ask the Holy Spirit to lead us now and direct us." And one of the men spoke up and said, "We don't know nothing about doing that. We just head off into whatever it is and do it, best of our ability." He said, "Well, you just get somebody else in. I'm not interested in it. If we're going to go around the work of the Spirit, then you don't need me in here." Now, that's the way it is, my friend. Listen, we've lost the presence of Christ, and we need to wake up. The remedy is a spiritual awakening and a new birth. Are we ever going to see that, Pastor Trailblazer? I don't think so. I know that I don't know much, but I don't see the evidence of ever having a great old awakening like there was back there in the days of Whitfield and Spurgeon and Bonar and all of those people. Since we've lost the presence of Christ, following that, we've lost the authority of God's Word. No longer is the Word of God the all-sufficient rule of faith and practice to the average church member, including the preacher. We've substituted tradition, minimize the Word of God, and we take only what suits us and leave the rest go. Where will you go today to find this present-day preacher standing behind their pulpit, thundering forth the Word of God in the power of the Holy Spirit that breaks folks like a hammer, burns them like a fire, until they tremble and are made to cry out, "Sirs, what must we do to be saved?" My friend, wouldn't it be a gracious thing if we could see a revival of the Holy Spirit awakening folks in your church and in my church? I think we really need to face reality, my friend. I do. I tell my folks here, I don't believe we'll ever see another great awakening, but that's all in the Lord's hand. I know that. But listen, "Sir, what must I do to be saved?" Members of our churches are not shaping their lives by the Word of God, but the latest movies and fashion shows and all of those things. Now, I know, and I'm sorry to say, I know what goes on in the average home today because I see it. I see it. You don't have to be very smart to see it. Folks, young couples married, start having children, and they're wrapped up in the things of the world and movie houses or the ball games, and they don't have family worship any longer. Oh, my friend, family worship, what is that, they say? They don't remember, and you don't remember the old home where my father would get down the Bible at night in front of the old fireplace with a coal oil lamp and read the verse of Scripture and pray and ask the Lord and put his hand on the head of one of his boys or his girls and say, "Lord, Lord, have mercy. Lord, save my boy. Lord, save my girl." We don't have that anymore, my friend. In 2 Timothy 4, Paul, in writing to Timothy, said, "I charge thee." Timothy was his son in the flesh, in the Lord. He said, "I charge thee, Timothy, before God and before the Lord, who shall judge the quick and the dead at his appearing." Now listen, at his appearing and his kingdom. Now this is the verse of Scripture that the Lord brought home to my heart so vividly back there many years ago when he called me into this work. I didn't, my friend. Oh, listen. Just like it was I didn't hear an audible voice. No, I don't do those things. That's Satan's work. If you hear a voice speaking to you, that's Satan. The Lord doesn't speak to you except through his word. But this is a verse that he gave me. Preach the word. Be instant in season and out of season. Reprove, rebuke, exhort with all long suffering and doctrine. Now let's look at that verse, my friend. He said, be instant in season. What does that mean? He said it. Well, be instant in season. Be true. Be honest. Bring God's word. We're not to review books and review movies and talk about our trip to Israel and all of those things, my friend. I get literature from folks all over the country wanting me to go to Israel with them. I've never been there and don't want to go. But, my friend, that's the theme of their ministry. That's the theme. They press on that to get a group of 40 or 50 church members and catch a plane and a bus and go to and watch to see the Holy. Oh, I heard this one preacher say, "Wouldn't you just love to be rebaptized in the River Jordan where Jesus was?" My friend, how foolish! How foolish, my friend! But it people flock to it. They flock there, my friend. He says, "Be instant. Don't bite your tongue, Pastor. Timothy, don't preach a smooth thing." Then he says, in season and out of season. What does that mean? When it's convenient or not convenient. If the Lord gives you opportunity to say a word in season to the clerk in the grocery store or the hardware store or getting the tire fixed at the place down there, if the Lord gives you an opening, the Lord will move a heart. The folks will say, "Are you the pastor of so-and-so church?" "Yes, I am. Would y'all like to come to church? We preach the gospel. We preach Christ and him crucified." My friend, he says, in season. He said, preach the word. Now, listen. Listen to that. Listen to that. Preach the word. Oh, my friend, preach the word of God. The word, thy word, Lord, is a lamp to our feet and a light to our pathway. It's the only way we hear from the Lord. You don't hear any audible voice, my friend. If you're hearing an audible voice, that's Satan. That's all by and through the work of Satan, if you're hearing a voice. If you see a light in the corner of your room at night, that's Satan, my friend. That's right. I told you recently about an incident they had out here in the country not far from where I live. A fellow had a little farm, and one day he noticed one of his outhouses out there is a little shed or a little barn. And he walked through there, and the sun was shining through a crack, and he thought he saw a vision of Mary, the mother of Jesus, on the wall. And he let somebody know, and the newspapers flocked there, and the television camera. Just because of a shadow on the wall, my friend. Oh, how sorry. How sorry we are, my friend, to be taken in by Satan. It went on for several weeks. The sun changed its position and never did shine in there no more. But listen, he says, out of season, when it's not convenient, my friend. You know, folks, I love to preach the gospel, but many times you don't get an opportunity. You don't get the opportunity to say anything to folks. But listen, then let's go on. He says, reprove. What does that mean? It means to call names or to call out occasion. I have folks that I know of that's shacking up and coming to this church. I call their number. I just bring it out. Can't shack up. You never get saved. You're not saved. You shacking up. No, I'm telling you, my friend, you're not saved. You're not saved. Brother Shelton told us of a story he had when his young preacher, he said he had a couple that had been living together for a long time, had 7 or 8 kids, and the Lord got a hold of the old man, and he comes and said, Pastor, I want you to marry us. We ain't married. We're not married. We're living in sin. The Lord will straighten you up, my friend. But his preaching, he says, rebuke. That's what he meant. Call their name. I call folks' name. And then exhort with all long-suffering. Be kind. Pastor, be kind to your folks, but be positive. Be positive. Folks know when you're being kind. Folks know when you're being truthful. I'm not a doorpost for nobody. I'm not a doormat for you. No, my friend, listen. And he says, in Timothy 5, he says, them that sin rebuke before all. Do you do that, Pastor? Do you do that? I'm not talking about embarrassing somebody. But let them know where you stand. Let them know where you stand, my friend. That's right. That's right. I have a couple at a funeral not long ago, and I met a young man, and him and his girlfriend were shacking up. I said, y'all get married. Don't do this. Don't cause your mother grief and pain. Your daddy had just died. I said, you come on down to Walker, and I'll marry you. Won't cost you nothing. Oh, my friend. You know, a man, God's man, is responsible. I have a lot of responsibility, my friend, of being true to your soul, whether it's my children or your children. I have a responsibility. But in kindness, listen, in kindness, and speak and exhort and rebuke with all authority, and let no man despise thee. My friend, don't despise your pastor because he tells you how it is. Don't go behind his back and criticize him. You know what pastors need? They need to be loved. I love for people to appreciate me, and I appreciate them. I do. I appreciate them. Listen, my friend, the Holy Spirit, we saw that. Preach the word. Not part of it, but all of it. Preach the word. Not your opinion. We're going to get back into that tomorrow. Preach the word, preacher. Preach the word. What word? God's word. Oh, my friend, don't tell your folks, Pastor. Tell them don't go to those movie houses and watch those damnable movies, X-rated movies, and all of those things. But remember, the old trailblazers are going to be true to you. Pray for me. Will you do that? Will you just take time out today? Pray for the old trailblazer. Remember my mailing address, the old trailblazer, post office box 1810, Walker, Louisiana, 70785. Goodbye and God bless you.
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5: 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The first Discovery Day is this Sunday, September 20th, where we'll be celebrating Hispanic heritage from noon to 4 p.m. Enjoy piñata and maraca crafts, performances by the Ray High School Orchestra, a grito contest, and a chance to explore Hispanic heritage and history. For more information, visit the Corpus Christi Museum of Science and History's Facebook page. And today is National Guacamole Day. Whether you are topping a quesadilla, spreading it on your morning toast, or even adding it to a salad or tacos, the simplest way to enjoy is by dipping your favorite tortilla chip in it. Guacamole originated with the Aztecs in Mexico and made its way into American cuisine as a dip, a condiment, and a salad ingredient. So enjoy some guacamole on today, National Guacamole Day. And now for a look at your forecast. It's partly cloudy with a stray shower possible and a high of 95. Winds out of the east-southeast at 10 to 20 miles an hour. Tonight, partly to mostly cloudy with a low of 80. Winds out of the east at 5 to 10 miles an hour. 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
7: Understanding cause and effect. It's something that helps us make sense of things in life often, doesn't it? I mean, study diligently for a test and you get a higher score. Don't study and you perform poorly.

0: And a look at some of the, in a sense, spoken contracts and promises and covenants we read about in Scripture, and the sometimes unspoken contract addendums or applications we add to those contracts. And so the unspoken contract Rasul wants us to consider today is the unspoken contract of certainty. Now, the rule of harvest, you reap what you sow, cause and effect. That is how life so often works, undeniably true. But can we be certain that in all situations that can help us understand the why of what's going on in our lives and the lives of the people around us? Well, the unspoken contract of certainty. I think you're going to find this a helpful conversation today. So let's pull our chairs up to the table and listen as Rasul begins by clarifying this spoken versus unspoken contract idea for us again.
1: I just want to take a step back to kind of explain the difference again. So the spoken contracts are ones that God has clearly expressed what he's going to do and the terms of that agreement. The unspoken contract, however, are agreements that we as people assume or have in our heart about the implications of God's promises, even though God has never stated those promises. And I think that if we can name those or identify them and then release those things, then it can be a really helpful way of freeing us and those around us from things that were never intended for us to have in the first place. Does that make sense?
2: Yeah. I feel like it's kind of hard in some ways because, you know, we look back in the Old Testament and we see these conversations between God and Abraham, God and Moses. And when I think about like my life or the world that we live in, God doesn't seem to show up as spoken contracts anymore in the same way.
1: Right.
2: And so it's almost like all of our existence and faith is like unspoken contracts to some extent. Right. But it's like, okay, well, what is tied to my expectations and assumptions of how I think things should work that really God's not necessarily in the picture? Or if I put God in the picture, it really just looks like me making things happen or the world just operating the way that it's supposed to or whatever, versus these promises of God or things that God has communicated to us that we can really hold on to. And so I'm also feeling a little tension as we go through this a little bit, because we have these great examples of like articulated spoken contracts between God and people. But when I think about my experience of faith, how rare it is, if ever, that God actually shows up with spoken contracts with us.
1: Nope, absolutely. And I'm glad, Daniel, you brought that up, because I made some assumptions. We've been talking about assumptions. One of those assumptions is that we, in many church spaces, I think rightly, build our expectations and understanding of who God is based on the spoken contracts that are revealed in the Scripture. Mm-hmm. And then extrapolate and hold on to those promises for ourselves. Yeah. But the challenge can be sometimes is we can wrongly interpret the implications of that. So for example, a classic one that we can sometimes see on mugs and t-shirts and things is, "For I know the plans I have for you, declares the Lord," you know, plans for your welfare, your good to prosper you. And take away from that, that means, oh, I'm not going to have any trouble or challenges. Of course, we want that to be true in our lives. And so we can kind of intersect that desire for, you know, clarity or our own personal desire for ease with what God's intention is. And if there's one thing in particular that I think so many of us can desire, is the issue of certainty. Mm-hmm. And that is actually what we're going to look at as the next unspoken contract, the unspoken contract of certainty. And so we're going to actually look at a group of friends who were offering this type of counsel to Job. And we're going to look at some of the unspoken contracts that they had about certainty, about God and about life and whatnot. So we're not focusing on Job. We're focusing on Job's friends. But let's just set the context. Who is Job? And let's just kind of do a quick refresh of the book of Job and what he is going through.
3: He's a really righteous man, and Satan comes to God and just says, you know, let me have my hands on him. And God allows that.

0: And it's tough. He really, really suffers. He loses everything.
1: Yeah, and he evidently was quite wealthy as we see the story unfold. So not only does he lose his health, which is kind of the last thing to happen to him, but he also loses all his kids. He loses all of his wealth and possessions. It causes an understandable rift between him and his wife. And so very quickly in this story, we go from a man that seems to have everything to a man that seems to have absolutely nothing.
0: And his friends come to visit and offer him counsel that he must have done something wrong, because God would never allow this to happen to a righteous human.
2: So yeah, Job in many ways is exemplary as a person who suffered well. And that's why his friends' responses to him show us that we can really have an unspoken contract of certainty, and that can impact the people around us. So what I'd like for us to do is we're going to look at just a line each from these friends from throughout the book. Daniel, if you could start with Eliphaz, Job 4, 7, and 8, and Bill, I guess appropriately, if you could take Bildad. You're a Bildad.
3: I'm Bill and I'm a dad.
2: And then Elisa, you could wrap up with Zophar and Job 11, 14, and 15. Okay. Daniel's on you.
1: All right. So Job 4, 7 through 8. Think now, who that was innocent ever perished? Or where were the upright cut off? As I have seen, those who plow iniquity and sow trouble reap the same. Mm. Man, so that one's not even just certainty. It's like, if you're innocent, life's going to go well for you. If you do the wrong things, life goes bad. Look at your life. You must have done something wrong.
2: Yeah.
4: Okay, in Job 8, verse 20, Bildad says, surely God does not reject the blameless person, nor does he strengthen the hands of evildoers.
0: And then Zophar in Job 11, 14 to 15 says, if you put away the sin that is in your hand and allow no injustice to dwell in your tent, then you will lift up your face without blemish.
2: So what are the unspoken contracts that Job's friends have believed?
4: Well, the unspoken contract, in a sense, reflects what Jews in the Old Testament era called the law of retribution, which basically said God always blesses the righteous and judges the wicked, and it all happens in this life. That theological position was kind of the fruit of having very, very limited information about what happens after death.
1: Yeah, and it's practically what I think a lot of us believe deep down, which is if we do the right things, good things will happen to us. And if you do the wrong things, bad things will happen to you. And so it really hurts when we feel like we've done all the right things and bad things are happening, which in this story, we got to see that at the beginning, where even God acknowledges Job is a special person who's doing what's right, and yet all the worst things are happening to him.
0: And it goes back to that view of our relationship with God as just a transaction. You know, it's an exchange of me doing this and he does that, rather than the more transformational relationship that it is, where he's forming us for our good and his glory.
1: Yeah. And Rasul, I do see the one that you're talking about too, which is the, like, they were so certain they understood how things worked that there was no openness to maybe there's more going on here than we realize. They were convinced 100% that they could see clearly, that they knew what was going on, that this is how the world works. And they had no idea how wrong they actually were.
0: That's the whole concept of certainty. Yeah.
2: Yeah. They were operating under the assumption, because I believe in God, I'm able to understand everything that he does. And where have we felt that before?
4: Yeah. Unfortunately for them, Isaiah 55 hadn't been written yet. Mm. My ways are higher than your ways, and my thoughts are higher than your thoughts. And that reminder to us, as if we should ever need it, that God's smarter than us and we can't figure him out.
2: Well, I love Job's response to them in Job 19, and he pleads, starting in verse 21, have pity on me, my friends, for the hand of God has struck me. Why do you pursue me as God does? Will you never get enough of my flesh? Oh, that my words were recorded, that they were written on a scroll, that they were inscribed with an iron tool on lead or engraved in rock forever. I know that my Redeemer lives and that in the end he will stand on the earth, and after my skin has been destroyed, yet in my flesh I will see God. I myself will see him with my own eyes, I and not another. How my heart yearns within me. I love Job's response because he is lamenting his situation, and he's also declaring what he knows to be true. He doesn't embrace the unspoken contract that he knows why what has happened to him is happening, but he embraces the spoken truth and contract of God is with me and my Redeemer lives. I think it's important for us, especially in this context where the friends are trying to help their friend and give advice, but it's not great advice. And it's, to me, a reminder of the fact that I think Job invites us to find comfort in the ambiguity in the midst of that, because God is with me in the ambiguity, not because I have a clear, simple answer for it all.
3: Yeah, often we can't assume. We can have an unspoken contract that we have the right to know the future or what God is doing. But has God ever promised us that? No, of course not. And so when we embrace the truth that God is good, but also that to us at least he's mysterious, we can find rest, not in an unspoken contract of certainty, but in the truth that even though I don't know what the future holds, I do know who holds the future, and that's enough. Well, Rasul Berry, Elisa Morgan, Bill Crowder, and Daniel Ryan Day, studying with you here on Discover the Word. And as we wrap up our time together on this Wednesday, let me take just a moment to tell you about the new Faith Under Construction podcast from our Voices collection at Our Daily Bread Ministries that explores the question, what if faith isn't about pretending to have it all figured out? Rasul hosts this 8-episode podcast with Kristen Thorpe, in which they engage in thoughtful conversations with experts at the intersection of faith and culture to help address some of the tough questions about the Christian faith that people in the Black community are wrestling with. A couple of my favorites are the episode with Lisa Fields about navigating doubt and disappointment with faith, and the one on prayer with Dr. Barbara Peacock. Faith Under Construction, another podcast that Rasul hosts for Our Daily Bread Ministries. And we'll provide a link to it in our show notes on our discovertheword.org website. All right, well, we will continue this study when we get together next time. And so, Rasul, what are we going to talk about tomorrow?
2: Well, we're going to look at another unspoken contract. If you could summarize it, it would be like this. God will like me more if I serve him dutifully. Mm-hmm. God will like me more if I serve him dutifully. Now, this is a tricky one because serving the Lord is great. And is an honorable mm-hmm. thing, and it does give us pleasure and joy and gives God joy. But the danger lies in the God will like me more part.
3: Yeah, the unspoken contract of responsibility. Don't miss the next Discover the Word. 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
7: 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Throughout my own life, there have been seasons when I have been heartbroken over circumstances that were completely out of my control. They were painful times, and honestly, I wondered if I would make it through. But in those moments, I cried out to the Lord. Psalms 34:17 through 18 says, "The righteous cry out, and the Lord hears and rescues them from all their troubles. The Lord is near to the brokenhearted and saves those who are crushed in spirit." What a beautiful promise. When we belong to the Lord, we never cry out in vain. He hears us. He draws near to us in our deepest pain and meets us right where we are. When we've reached the end of our own strength and have nothing left to give, that's often when we experience His strength the most. The Lord gently lifts us up, carries our burdens, and surrounds us with His love and peace. His strength is far greater than anything we could ever accomplish on our own. If you're walking through heartbreak today, don't try to carry it by yourself. Cry out to the Lord. He is near. He hears you, and He will sustain you. Be a blessing to someone today and encourage it forward. You've been listening to an Encourage It Forward moment from Creative Encouragement Ministries. 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

0: It's Wednesday, September 16th, 2026, and from Dallas, Texas, this is World Missionary Evangelism on the Air. In just a few moments, Daniel Moore continues an examination of the Good Samaritan. But before we hear from WME's president, will you please listen to this very important message? If you have kept up with World Missionary Evangelism's ministry, then you know not only do we have work around the world, but we also do outreach right here in the United States. The list of who we reach in this country is expansive, including homeless vets, abused women, poor children. And you can be a part of this exciting USA work by simply giving a designated gift to USA Food for Hunger. Once again, designate that gift for USA Food for Hunger. And you can give a gift today by calling 1-214-942-1678 or mailing in a gift designated for USA Food for Hunger to WME, Post Office Box 660800, Dallas, Texas 75266.
1: God bless you, WME family. Welcome back. Thank you for joining us. We're looking at the parable of the Good Samaritan, and we've been giving a little bit of background on what led up to this parable Monday and Tuesday's program. And the parable of the Good Samaritan starts with a man who was a lawyer wanting to challenge Christ. The Bible says that he rose up to tempt him, to question him. And he asked Christ about eternal life. And the man, of course, being disingenuous. But he does have intellect. Because when Jesus said, "Have you not seen what is written in the law?" And the man, of course, answers correctly. He says, "Thou shalt love the Lord thy God with all thy heart, with all thy soul, with all thy strength, and with all thy mind." And Jesus said, "You answered correctly." But the end of that is, "Thou shalt love thy neighbor as thyself." And of course, the man says, "Who is my neighbor?" And by all accounts, he was being disingenuous. He wasn't being honest. He wanted to debate Christ. And of course, Christ answers him by sharing the parable of the Good Samaritan. And it says that a certain man went down to Jerusalem, to Jericho, and fell among thieves. He was hurt. They robbed the man. They took his clothing, and they beat him. And the scripture here tells us that they left him half dead. So here this man is lying, hurt. He needs help. He needs medical attention. And the Bible says that as he's laying there half dead, by chance there came a certain priest that way. And when he saw him, he passed by on the other side. And note that it was a priest. And priests were to help people minister to the Lord. They had a ministry of help to the people. They would guide the people in their sacrifices before the Lord. They would go before the Lord. This being said, they were to be men of integrity, men of ministry, men who love the people. But this man just walked away. This man who was a priest, who was supposed to minister, who was supposed to have the love of God, simply walked away. And then the Bible continues to tell us that, "And likewise a Levite, when he was at the place, came and looked on him and passed by on the other side." And so these men were supposed to help this man, weren't just supposed to abandon him, leave him for dead, but they just walked away. See, when God puts us before the need, you can't just walk away. You can't just go to the other side, pretend it didn't happen. You know, God throughout the years has led World Missionary Evangelism to many areas of ministry. And the ministry here is very vast in the sense that we do church building, we sponsor missionaries, we sponsor children, and we do food for hunger. And so many times we've gone to countries where disaster has hit that country. We've done disaster relief. And as we're doing disaster relief, God leads us to continue to work in that country. Nicaragua being one of those countries, Sri Lanka being one of those countries. and many other places where God has had us. We've started off responding because of the need. And of course, the need continued, and by God's grace and your support, we continued the work there. We can't just walk away from people who are hurting. We can't just walk away from people who are dying. There's people who don't know Christ. There's people who have never heard the gospel, who need to hear the message of the gospel, who need to hear the message of Christ and to know about salvation. And here this priest and this Levite just walked away. They saw the need, but they didn't respond to it. They knew that this man was hurting, and they knew that he was in bad shape, but they didn't do anything to help. They didn't holler for help. They didn't scream. They didn't say, "Somebody help this man." All they did was walk away. And so the Bible tells us, "But a certain Samaritan, as he journeyed, came where he was. And when he saw him, he had compassion on him." And this wasn't just any ordinary man. Note that Jesus lets us know that it was a Samaritan. And the Samaritans and the Jews didn't have any dealings. The Samaritans and the Jews didn't have fellowship. And so they lived in different parts of the city. They didn't associate as far as intermingle. Remember, there was a heavy class system during this time. There was a separation between the Jews and the Samaritans. And there was also a separation between hierarchy, or people who had a higher economical status in society. They didn't dwell together. But here this man is, and he's a Samaritan. And when he's on his way, he saw this man, and he had compassion on him. And that's what that we should have as Christians, as believers, compassion. God has to give us that heart of compassion for those who are hurting. We have to feel something for those who are in pain, for those who are dying around us, for those little kids in different countries that we minister to who are hurting, who need our help, who need ministry, who need the love of God. The Bible tells us here that the Samaritan had compassion on him. And that compassion comes from the Lord. That heart of compassion comes from Christ. When you see the need and you're moved, when you see the need and you're touched by God, many times, as we've gone to the field, as we've been in an area of ministry, our team begins to cry. They begin to shed tears because it moves them to see the need. When they see the people hurting, it hurts them. And so we see that this Samaritan, he just didn't walk away. He saw the need and he responded. He had compassion on him and went to him. He had compassion on him, but then he didn't just have the feeling. He moved. He reacted. He put a little action into his compassion. See, many times we feel bad, but we don't do anything about it. We don't respond. This man didn't just feel bad. He responded. This man didn't just say, "Wow, poor guy, look at him, he's half dead." No, this man moved. It said he went to him. When he saw him, he had compassion, and then he went to him, and he began to heal his wounds. He began to minister to this man. He began to heal his wounds. And we're going to continue looking at this journey of the Good Samaritan and this parable that Christ speaks to us about the Good Samaritan, because we are called to, by God, to heal the wounds of those who are hurting. How many people around us today have hurt in their life? How many people around us today are hurting? How many family members that are in pain today? Let's share the love of God with them. Let's share and minister the word of the Lord to them. We're going to come back tomorrow and we're going to continue this study on the Good Samaritan. But let's go to the Lord in prayer. Heavenly Father, we just thank you today for our wonderful WME family, Lord. I just ask that you bless them, Lord, and that you be with them, Lord. In Jesus' name we pray. Amen.
2: Right now, there is a major crisis around the globe. 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
10: This is Texas Ag Today, the number one source for the latest news in Texas agriculture. 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From the piney woods of East Texas to the rocky ranges of the Trans-Pecos, and from the Panhandle down to the Rio Grande Valley. 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
11: Market fundamentals argue for higher fed cattle prices. I'm James Hunt, and we'll talk about that on Texas Ag Today.
12: The benefits of sorghum crops are highlighted at a global sorghum conference. I'm Tom Nicoletti, and I'll have more in my report on Texas Ag Today.
13: The president has signed a ban on select items from Canada sold into the U.S., and tariffs on U.S. exports to Canada have gone into effect. I'm Jessica Dolmel, and we'll have an update on trade tensions between the two countries coming up on Texas Ag Today.
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14: Hello, Texas. Why don't you jump on in with me and buckle up? We're going to take a ride around the Lone Star State as we cover the most important industry in this greatest state in the nation, Texas agriculture. Be sure to hold on tight because it all starts right now. It has been a volatile year for livestock auction markets here in Texas, especially with all of the screwworm-related disruptions in livestock movement. But Dale Sandlin, executive director of the Livestock Marketing Association of Texas, says the sale barns are having a pretty good year overall.
15: Their main focus is customer service. They want to make sure that they're taking care of those buyers and sellers, that they've got that opportunity for that commerce to be enacted. We've had several headwinds that have come in here recently. When you look at some of the news coming out of Washington, but also weather and drought are starting to play a critical role. We'll see kind of an adjustment and change as we move into the winter season there.
14: But like most others in the beef business, they could do without all the attention the industry is getting from Washington.
15: From that standpoint, you know, we would love for the amount of attention being paid in Washington, D.C. to the industry to be lessened, allow the markets to work, allow them to operate effectively in the ways that we know that they will. And especially as those sellers come in to bring those animals there, we want to make sure that we've got adequate price discovery without having a bunch of interference from outside of the industry.
14: That's Dale Sandlin with the Livestock Marketing Association of Texas. Diesel prices have hit yet another record high.
13: Diesel prices hit a new record on Friday. According to the Associated Press, the average price for a gallon of diesel in the United States was nearly $6.06 a gallon. That surpasses the previous record of $5.85 set a few days prior. That's up from nearly $3.71 a gallon at this time last year, according to AAA. Regular unleaded gasoline hit nearly $4.30 a gallon Friday. According to AP, the recent rise in prices is the result of supply chain disruptions in the Middle East, amplified by the war in Ukraine. It exacerbates an already tough year for U.S. farmers who have faced low commodity prices and higher costs for inputs like fertilizer and pesticides. For the Texas Farm Bureau Radio Network, I'm Jessica Domel.
14: A company working to stop the spread of the New World screwworm has chosen Texas Biomedical Research Institute in San Antonio as the site for a major new research project. The research company Flitter will use Texas Biomed's Biosafety Level 3 Containment Lab for the work. The institute had the only available space in Texas that could support research at that level. Flitter's research is expected to get underway at Texas Biomed in the coming weeks. Market fundamentals are making the case for higher fed cattle prices. James Hunt reports from the Panhandle.
11: In recent weeks, we have seen the average cash price for fed cattle in our region down around $2.25 a pound or lower. Brady Miller of Texas Cattle Feeders Association says that's well below where prices were just a few months ago.
16: For the Texas Panhandle and for the TCFA area, we topped out somewhere in the 265 range. So we're looking at $40 under for our year-over-year high. With that being said, should we be down here in the 220s? If you look at the fundamentals, I would tell you, no, we should not.
11: And by fundamentals, Miller means the fact that beef demand remains high and cattle numbers remain low across the country. Miller believes one thing that has hurt prices is market overreaction to the return of Mexican cattle imports.
16: Even with the southern border being open, that is one port in Arizona. The first week when they were open, I think they crossed somewhere around 25 to 2,600 head. And then the second week, they didn't cross hardly any. And so it's a very slow move. I think the board and I think a lot of the individuals in the industry was thinking, well, the southern border is open and we're going to have this glut of cattle coming in and it's going to make a difference in our cattle prices and in the amount of animals in the U.S. But we knew that wasn't going to happen and it still isn't happening and we don't expect it to happen moving forward. If we keep the southern border open, I think it's going to be a slow move. We're going to see that number increase week over week for cattle coming across the southern border, but it's not going to be in huge numbers anytime soon.
11: Brady Miller of TCFA believes the markets will get a better understanding of the fundamentals soon and fed cattle prices will rise again. I'm James Hunt on the Texas Farm Bureau Radio Network.
17: 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Tom Nicoletti has the story.
18: Texas Tech University and the City of Lubbock are hosting the Global Sorghum Conference this week. The conference has attracted the world's leading sorghum experts and a wide cross-section of industry representatives, including Jessica Christensen, communications head with Bear Crop Science. Jessica, you spoke to the attendees. What was your main message to the group?
19: We need to tell a story about how resilient of a crop this is. It's super climate resilient. It tolerates heat and drought stress. It's a low input crop, so it's easier to grow for a lot of farmers. It's a major nutritional source. It's high in protein and minerals, and so it could really contribute to food security around the world. And it's a feedstock that goes into biofuels.
18: With world sorghum researchers and other experts there in Lubbock for this conference, how does this place value for Bear Crop Science?
19: The core of our company is innovation. That is what we do, whether it's a crop protection product or in the germplasm or traits. We have a sorghum business. So there's business purposes here. We have our DeKalb sorghum brands in the U.S. and Mexico predominantly, our focal geographies. As a crop, it's a really important one to supplement feedstock, the food sources, fuel, and it can't be underestimated. It's the fifth largest cereal crop grown globally. For Bayer, having this partnerships, whether it's public-private, private-private, we have a joint venture called Innovative Seed Solutions that focuses solely on sorghum. Collaboration is going to be key, especially for these smaller crops such as sorghum. So having a group of world-renowned scientists sitting all in one place is a fantastic opportunity for companies and industry partners and farmers alike.
18: That is Jessica Christensen, communications head with Bear Crop Science. I'm Tom Nicoletti for the Texas Farm Bureau Radio Network.
17: President Trump has signed a ban on select products from Canada sold into the U.S. Jessica Domo has the details.
13: Trade tensions between the U.S. and Canada continue. U.S. President Donald Trump recently signed five proclamations banning Canadian whey, molasses, alcohol, and motorcycle imports. U.S. Trade Representative Jamison Greer said the action is a natural consequence of Canada's continued discriminatory treatment of crucial American exports, ranging from alcoholic beverages to dairy products to motor vehicles. Greer said the president will continue to leverage the tools at his disposal to restore trade reciprocity and to defend the interests of American workers and exports. The ban goes into effect September 29th. Canada recently implemented new retaliatory tariffs against the United States, essentially doubling tariffs on U.S. steel and aluminum to 50%. The 15% to 25% tariffs in U.S. exports to Canada will also impact agricultural equipment, fish, dairy products, appliances, and electronics. The U.S. dairy industry now faces a 50% tariff on milk, cream, and whey, while cheese and curd products face a 25% duty in Canada. According to The Hill, Canada's tariffs are a response to the U.S. placing 50% tariffs on $27.6 billion in Canadian products, including hockey sticks, cement, and wine. U.S.-Canada trade talks broke down in late August. Canada's Prime Minister Mark Carney said the U.S.'s last-minute demands on the trade agreement were unfair and undermined the net benefits of the trade deal for Canada. The USTR blamed Canada for the disagreement, saying they walked away from the near-final trade deal that he said offered better treatment to Canada than any other trading partner. There are currently no trade talks ongoing between the two nations. For the Texas Farm Bureau Radio Network, I'm Jessica Domel.
17: Coming up next,
20: this is James Duncan reporting from East Texas, where it is still hot and dry like everywhere else. But the scripture says we may be dismayed and discouraged, but we are not defeated. Deer season's on the way.
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17: It's still hot and dry in East Texas, but deer season is getting close. James Duncan has this update from Marshall.
20: In East Texas, the last couple of weeks, like everywhere else, has been really hot. In fact, more than that, we're setting record highs all across the area. And according to our local national weather services, we are at an all-time high as far as our temperatures are concerned. And the drought, well, it's just here. That's all there are to it. Now, the folks that put out Foods Watch on Labor Day weekend, well, they're a little disappointed because they didn't get enough rain to do anything. And if they got any, it caused the seed to sprout out and they're going to lose them if it doesn't rain in a hurry. So for the most part, I talked to some deer hunters yesterday and they said, no, we just skipped it this year. We're feeding high protein feed right now for the deer to kind of fatten things up. We've had a good count as far as numbers are concerned. So we're looking for a good season. They're trying to get them ready right now out in the woods. The cattle business, well, it follows about the deer business because they eat forage and we don't have it. So we're having to feed a little bit in some areas. And we had a good hay season early in the spring. We had a good hay season last year. So we've got a lot of hay on hand for the producers. We'll be taking care of their cattle during this dry period till the wintertime gets here. No overseeding of pastures has taken place yet. It's a little bit too early. Middle of October, we'll be ready to get started on that though. So we're looking to have some moisture by around then, possibly. The weather's about all you can talk about around here, and I know everybody else does the same thing. But folks, we're drying. When we get dry in East Texas, it's dry. The ponds are even getting a little low. So we've got to watch it real close. As far as produce and watermelons and the like, they're done. We don't have any more out there fresh from the field or anything like that. Now you can check with your local farmers markets to have some different items that they sell during those times, and you'll have a good fall market here a little later on.
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17: Transporting baby calves can be a very stressful event. Dr. Bob Judd has some advice on making it a bit easier on the calves.
22: Previously, I mentioned some tips on hauling baby calves from Dr. David Renaud in Bovine Veterinarian. And today we have more tips on this subject. Last program, I talked about the fact that hauling calves less than 10 days old is a real risk factor. So waiting until calves are at least 10 days old before hauling aids in disease prevention. Also, feeding the calves prior to hauling, making sure the calves get colostrum, and making sure the calves are healthy prior to hauling all increase their chance of survival. Another problem that can affect these calves is the ventilation in the trailers. Poor ventilation in trailers can lead to heat buildup and humidity, which increases the likelihood of respiratory disease. Sealing up the trailer to protect the calves from the elements may be doing the opposite and increasing the chance of pneumonia. Many folks vaccinate their calves prior to shipping, but Dr. Renaud feels this could be a mistake. It is possible the stress response of the calves could prevent the vaccine from being effective. Studies in feedlot cattle have shown that vaccines given at arrival to feedlot calves may not be as effective due to stress. Also, stacking vaccines, vitamin injections, and antibiotics all at one time can really stress the immune system in these calves, and spacing these treatments out may be more effective. Every decision around transporting these calves is important, and although all these challenges cannot be eliminated, taking a proactive, research-backed approach can significantly improve calf outcomes. Transport is necessary for these calves, and doing everything we can to improve the outcome can help save more of these calves and prevent disease. I'm veterinarian Dr. Bob Judd. 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
0: Howdy, neighbors. I'm Larry Marble with a livestock auction market report on Texas Ag Today.
1: We're on the line with Rodney Butler from Beeville Livestock. Rodney, how was that Friday sale?
2: Oh, we had a good set of calves to sell this Friday, so the market was a little stronger than it has been the last couple of weeks. So, and the cow market's pretty steady.
1: Good. Walk the pens with me.
2: All right. We had 331 head of cattle, 2 horses, and 9 sheep and goats. Like I said, that old market's steady to good. Your 200 to 300 pound steers were 334 to 540. Heifers were 410 to 575. 300 to 400 pound steers were 346 to 505. Heifers were 344 to 455. 400 to 500 pound steers were 364 to 452. Heifers were 341 to $5. Your 500 to 600 pound steers were 331 to 398. Heifers were 327 to 435. Your 600 to 700 pound steers were 307 to 342. Heifers were 340 to 488. Your 700 to 800 pound steers were 320 to 333. And heifers were 306 to 455. That old heifer market is really strong. Packer cows have been pretty steady the last couple of weeks. They brought in $80 to $1.60. Bulls brought from $1.10 to $1.85. Young stocker cows, we had a few of them. They brought anywhere from $1.21 to $1.80. No breads or pairs. We had a couple of horses this week. They brought anywhere from $250 to $420, sir.
1: Good. Do you know of anything for this next week?
2: Yes, sir. I know of a few cattle coming this next week. I don't know of a big bunch coming like I did this last week, but I do know of some small bunches coming this next week. So we ought to have another pretty good sale. It's plenty dry down here in South Texas.
1: I understand. Tell everybody how to get a hold of you for that Beeville sale, Rodney Butler.
2: Yeah, if I can help market your cattle, you can call me at 361-358-1727 or reach me on mobile 645-5002.
1: Rodney, I appreciate the call. Thank you, and we'll talk to you before the next sale.
2: Thank you. Take care.
1: Bye-bye.
0: Neighbor, thanks for joining me. I'm Larry Marble. This is the Texas Farm Bureau Radio Network. Walk in the pens. We'll see you tomorrow. Good day.
17: Cattle futures ended the day lower on Tuesday, with the market pulling back in somewhat of a correction after moving higher the last several trading sessions. October live cattle down $1.55 to end at $220.70. The December down $1.80, $223.35. Feeder cattle took a bigger drop. October down $4, closing at $333.85. November feeders down $3.87, closing at $328.90. Cash fed cattle market all quiet as we usually see on a Tuesday. That follows a higher cash market last week. Here in the South, we sold cattle at 225 to 226 last week. In the North, live sales were at 222 to 223, with dressed cattle selling mostly at 350, a few as high as 355. Boxed beef mixed with choice up $1.15, 376.46. Select down 19 cents, 354.36. Corn closed slightly higher, with outside energy markets keeping a floor underneath the market. December corn up 2.5, 535.75. March corn up 2.25 at 550.25. Both hard and soft wheat moved higher. December Kansas City wheat up 3.75 to close at 796.25. December Chicago wheat up 6.5, finishing the day at 728.5. Cotton closed slightly lower, with the December contract down 7 points, 84.48. March cotton down 13 at 86.99 cents. In the energy markets, October natural gas up 3 at 292. October West Texas crude up 460, 105.99 a barrel. The financial markets lower, with the Dow down 328 points, 52,093. The NASDAQ down 204 at 25,981, while the S&P is down 34 points, 7,585. Now, with a closer look at those energy and financial markets, we're checking in with Tim Snyder. He's with Matador Economics in Dallas.
3: Yesterday's market movers centered on escalating kinetic activity in the Middle East. Today, let's talk about what's going on in the economy, cause and effect. The 10-year Treasury pushed above 5% overnight, reaching roughly 5.04%. It's the highest level since 2007. And at the same time, Brent is above $107, WTI is above $103 a barrel, and retail diesel prices have reached another record at $6.27 a gallon. Now add the Fed. Markets are pricing a very high probability of a quarter-point rate increase when the Fed announces its decision tomorrow afternoon. The problem is what the Fed is fighting. Inflation is rising, but significant pressure is coming through energy and geopolitical supply disruptions. The Fed can raise interest rates. It cannot reopen the Strait of Hormuz. It can't repair Saudi Arabia's east-west pipeline, and it can't produce another gallon of diesel. And diesel is becoming the economic transmission mechanism of most importance. AAA says diesel today is $6.27 a gallon versus $6.23 yesterday, $5.90 last week, and just $3.69 a year ago. That's an extraordinary increase flowing directly into trucking, agriculture, manufacturing, and ultimately consumer prices. Meanwhile, equities opened lower as 5% yields and $100-plus crude oil pressures affect valuation. Here's today's bottom line. The Fed has a mandate to control inflation, but it faces an inflation problem monetary policy didn't create and cannot directly repair. Raise rates and the Fed can slow demand, but it can't create supply. That's the danger. We could slow the American economy trying to cure an inflation problem whose source lies thousands of miles away, far beyond the Fed's reach. But the Fed has no authority to correct the problem in the Middle East. The problem is the choked supply chain, and no measure of economic tightening will correct that problem. The next couple of days will weigh heavily on the markets both here and abroad. It bears scrutiny and caution while we wait for the results from the Fed and any additional action out of the Middle East. For the Texas Farm Bureau Radio Network, I'm economist Tim Snyder.
17: 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I'm Kerry Martin. Hope to see you back here next time as we cover the most important industry in this greatest state in the U.S. of A. Texas Agriculture.
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0: We consider it a privilege that you've joined us today for Ancient Words for Modern Times, a ministry of Vanderbilt Baptist Church in Corpus Christi, Texas. It is our prayer that you will grow deep in the Word of God and that we can be of assistance to you in that effort as Robert Simmons teaches from God's time-tested Word, the Bible. And we would remind you that God's Word is an ancient document, but it is still the most relevant book for you in your life today that has ever been written. We join Robert now as he opens the vast treasure chest of God's Word.
1: Turn with me in your Bibles to Exodus chapter 30. And when you get there, you'll notice that we've been walking through the tabernacle that God had them erect in the wilderness. He gave them very specific instructions for that. It is a shadow, he tells us, of that which is a reality in the heavenly places. And it gives us a pattern by which, once we have come to faith in Christ, that we can grow to the point to where we're not just existing as Christians, but that we can excel as we draw closer and closer to God. How many of us do not want to be tight with God in a place to where He is literally in relationship with us and we're speaking to Him on an intimate basis? Don't you want to have an intimate relationship with the Lord God Almighty? And if you don't, you probably never met Him in the first place. But there are several pieces of furniture, each that have to do. First of all, when you come in the tabernacle area, there is a brazen altar. You cannot be a part of the people of God unless you come the way that God directs you. It is by the way of the brazen altar, or in the New Testament, it is by the way of the cross of the Lord Jesus Christ. Christ died for us on a cross, and He shed His blood there, and so that altar is there where they're giving that sacrifice. If you want to be a part of the people of God, you'll never draw close to God until you first of all come by faith in the Lord Jesus Christ. But then, once we give our lives to Christ, we don't want to just stay there. I mean, how many of us just want to sit around the altar all the time? He says, you can come in close to Me, where I can commune with you, and there's a pattern for that. So you'll notice that the priest went from the brazen altar, they went to a laver, because as we walk through this world, our feet and our hands get dirty. And he says, so you need to wash. And that laver stands for, if you're going to get close, you need to get into the Word of God. So number one, I've got to meet Jesus Christ. Number two, I've got to have a daily time where I'm getting into God's Word so that God can speak to me. Now the next thing, you enter into the holy place. There's a tent within this tabernacle area. This tent has three pieces of furniture in it. As you look to your right, as you come into that little tent, there is a table of showbread. And we've talked about that table of showbread.

I really believe you need to get in your car and drive over here and join us as we worship together just like you did it. Well, isn't that right, Carly? You told me you was tired of worshiping on YouTube. It's because you can't worship on YouTube. You got to be in the house of God with God's people. That's where the fellowship takes place. That's where we have encouragement with one another. That's where we have accountability with one another. That's not my sermon, so I need to simmer down. Take a deep breath. All right. So the next thing that happens is you have a piece of furniture on your left after you pass the table of showbread. That piece of furniture on your left is the golden lampstand beaten out of one piece of solid gold. Cost you about $4 million to buy that today. It's an expensive little piece. It has oil that runs through it. The fire in it has to burn all the time, a continuous fire. And so what he's telling you is you need to get the Holy Spirit. You need to turn the Holy Spirit of God loose inside of you. Quit trying to put the Holy Spirit in a box or be afraid of the Holy Spirit of God. But we're Baptist. Try to get over it and let the Holy Spirit of God have reign and control in your life. And in order to do that, you have to unseat you so that He can sit on the throne of your life. And then we move to the fourth piece. That's the one we're going to look at today. It is the altar of incense. Before we read about it, though, I want to tell you that it has to do with prayer. You will never draw into close communion with God unless you have a dynamic prayer life. And prayer works. Could I just tell you that? Prayer, God answers prayer. And the reason He doesn't answer is because we don't ask. And I was looking for an illustration about this, and I found an interesting story in history. In Leipzig, Germany, you remember back during the communist days when they had the Iron Curtain and there was a wall that separated East and West Berlin. There were four churches in the 80s that began to have a prayer meeting. And every Monday at 5 o'clock, these four churches would have a prayer meeting. And it started out like most prayer meetings start out, you know. They were kind of slow. There weren't many people there. It was not well attended, but very faithfully, these four churches, every Monday at 5 o'clock, continued to pray. They would start out by singing some of the old hymns, and then they would break up into their prayer groups and have a prayer circle. Like I say, for most of the decade, it was very poorly attended, but in 1989, God began to move His hand. And things began to change around those prayer meetings in Leipzig, Germany. The church, under the communist rule of Germany at that time, was able to have freedom of assembly, which was unusual. But around 1989, some political dissidents and curious people began to just come to the prayer meetings. Don't know why, other than the fact that God must have moved them in that. As the communists saw that these meetings were growing, they decided that they needed to figure out how to snuff it out because it had turned into more than a prayer meeting. At this point, they would take candles and banners, and they would very peacefully, after their prayer meeting, just march through the street in protest of what was going on around them. Because of that, the communists decided that they needed to stop what was going on there. On October 9th, there is a day that even today is called the turning point. The turning point. The secret police began to come to those meetings and see the marchers, and they'd rough them up a little bit. But on this turning point, the police and the army units moved in because the communist leaders decided that they had to stop that. Eric Honecker, who was the leader of the Communist Party, told them on the next time that they met, the next Monday morning, that the police were supposed to shoot and kill anybody who was a part of that march. Leipzig, Germany prepared for disaster. The hospitals cleared out their emergency rooms because they knew that there would be a lot of people coming in. Certain businesses said, "We will give you refuge if you find yourself running." When the day came, the protesters showed up to pray just like they always had.
Before they could get in the building, 2,000 Communist Party members moved into

0: to the building ahead of them. The church pastor just simply opened the balcony that held another 1,000, and the protesters met up there for whatever reason. Nobody knows the reason. I know the reason. The police never fired a shot. This threw the communist government into a frenzy. They didn't know what to do. It wound up with Eric Honecker having to resign from his place in disgrace. But these continuous prayer meetings continued to take place until they grew and they grew and they grew. And finally, there were over nearly 1 million people who met for the prayer meeting and then marched with candles and banners peacefully. One day, God opened the Berlin Wall, and they marched through with guards who had been told to fire on sight anybody who's trying to come through, and they marched through the checkpoint of the Berlin Wall. And as you and I know, during that time, the Berlin Wall fell and communists fell. And then that caught on globally, and it went to Poland, and communism fell in Poland. It went to Hungary and Czechoslovakia and Bulgaria and Romania and Albania and Yugoslavia and Mongolia and into the Soviet Union. And we watched on television as we watched the Berlin Wall fall. But how many of us really knew that it all began with four churches in Leipzig, Germany, who were faithful in prayer for a decade before it all took place? You see, God hears and answers our prayers. I hear people praying all the time right now about what's going on in our country, and they feel like it just gets worse and worse and worse. I want you to know right now, you keep praying, you keep knocking on heaven's door, God will answer your prayer. God will answer your prayer. Now then, I bet you thought I'd never get to the text. Start with me in Exodus chapter 30, beginning in verse 1. It says, this specific instructions from God to Moses. You shall make an altar on which to burn incense. You shall make it of acacia wood. A cubit shall be its length. That's 18 inches thereabouts. And a cubit its breadth. So it's a 18-inch square. It shall be square, and 2 cubits shall be its height. Its horns shall be 1 piece with it. You shall overlay it with pure gold, and its top and around its sides and its horns. And you shall make a molding of gold around it. And you shall make 2 golden rings for it under its molding on 2 opposite sides of it. You shall make them, and they shall be holders for poles with which to carry it. You shall make the poles of acacia wood and overlay them with gold. And you shall put in front of the veil that is above the ark of the testimony, in front of the mercy seat that is above the testimony, where I will meet with you. And Aaron shall burn fragrant incense on it every morning. When he dresses the lamps, he shall burn it. And when Aaron sets up the lamps at twilight, he shall burn it, a regular incense offering before the Lord throughout your generations. You shall not offer unauthorized incense on it, or burn an offering or a grain offering, and you shall not pour a drink offering on it. Aaron shall make atonement on its horns once a year. With the blood of the sin offering of atonement, he shall make atonement for it once in the year throughout your generations. It is most holy to the Lord. Now, what the priest would do every day, he would go out front to the brazen altar where all these sacrifices were being made, and he would put coals in that, in a dish. And after he put coals in the dish, he would put incense that was specifically formulated of specific ingredients by the Lord. It was this specific formula of incense that had to be burned before the Lord. And he would take that in and he would offer it as a sweet-smelling incense as it filled the holy place. Now this became very significant to them. This altar was placed directly before the veil in the holy place. So there's a curtain there. It is the curtain that came down when Jesus Christ was crucified on the cross. Beyond that is the very throne room of God in His manifest presence on the earth. It is where the glory of God would begin to fill the tabernacle. Beyond the veil is the is the mercy seat. Beyond the veil is the Ark of the Covenant with the holy angels overlooking it. Beyond the veil, the very throne room, the holy place of God Himself. And you could come that far every day. You could only go beyond the veil once a year and only the high priest. But every day you could come this close to God. It was as close to God as you could get. And there's a lot of symbolism that's going on here. See, He's telling us that the closest that you can get to God every day, the closest you can get to God every day is as you come to Him in prayer. And Satan hates it when you pray. But the closest you will get is when you pray. There were three requirements that had to be met before you could come and offer the incense of prayer. In other words, you didn't just show up there. There were three requirements that came first. First of all, you remember that that priest had to go out to the brazen altar. What is the brazen altar all about? Well, it's the place of sacrifice. The Bible says, without the shedding of blood, there is no remission of sin. There was only one way to come into relationship with God in the first place. And that was the way that God gave. He said, there's one door to this place. You got to come through the one door. Jesus said, I am the way, the truth, and the life. No man comes to the Father except through me. And then He said that the way you would come is to bring the sacrifice. So they'd bring the sacrifice, tie it to the horns of that brazen altar out there. The one who offered it would put his hands on the sacrifice. The priest would reach under and cut his throat and then catch the blood that came out of the sacrificial lamb. And then that blood would be sprinkled around on the horns of the altar and poured out at the base of the altar, sacrifice after sacrifice after sacrifice. But you could not come in without the sacrifice. And you remember, now look at this. He says, first thing you got to do, go get some coals out of there. If you want to have a prayer life, here's what He's telling you. You need a relationship with Jesus Christ. You need a relationship with Jesus Christ. And I've heard this debated all my life. Does God hear the prayers of those who have never given their life to Jesus Christ as Lord and Savior? Let me tell you that God can hear and answer anybody's prayer He wants to, but He has made beautiful process of prayer a specific rite of the saint of God, the one who is washed in the blood of the Lord Jesus Christ. There may be some of you sitting here right now thinking, well, I've prayed and had God answer my prayer, and I've never given my life to Christ. What you need to remember that while you were praying, there were some other people praying too. And it was probably the saints of God that were being heard because they're washed in the blood of the Lamb of the Lord Jesus Christ. So the first thing that you have to have is you need to be born again as you start into your prayer life. Second of all, after He left there, He had to go by and wash His hands and feet. Couldn't go into the holy place unless He washed His hands and His feet. And so when I'm making my way to prayer, here's where that's important. Number one, if I'm going to have a good prayer life, I need to be born again. Number two, as I'm walking through this world that I walk through, same one you walk through, I wish I was perfect. I'm not going to be till I get to heaven, and you're not either. But along the way, there's some maybe I have some bad thoughts. Do y'all ever get a little bit in the flesh? Mass mandates have thrown me over the top in the flesh. And I walk into one of these stores, and matter of fact, I was going to HEB the other day. They stopped and said, sir, would you like a mask? I have to really pray before I get there, because if I wanted one, I'd have worn one. And I've got my reasons why I'm doing what I'm doing there. That's a different discussion. But something about when somebody says something to you, it just, the flesh just wants to jump up. And sometimes you want to answer in the flesh and not in the Spirit of God. Do y'all know what I'm talking about? Okay. And when I answer in the flesh rather than answering in the Spirit of God, then what happens is that the Holy Spirit of God says, look, Bubba, you are supposed to be representing me. You are my child, and whatever's going on around you, you are to love me and love everybody around you. That's what I've called you to do. I want you to reflect Jesus Christ everywhere that you go. And so if sometime I think, I'm going to get it right. I'm going to get it right. And bless my heart, sometime I don't get it right. And And so I have to go, and here's what I'm saying. I believe that will stop God from hearing my prayer at that time. And so I have to repent and confess that sin before God. I've got my hands and my feet dirty. Any of y'all married? How's that going for you? And some of you say, man, it's just wonderful. But here's what I know. If you're married, it isn't wonderful all the time. And the Bible tells men in particular, he said, husbands, love your wives, even as Christ loved the church and gave himself up for it. As a matter of fact, he comes along in Peter and he tells us, listen, the reason I want you to do that is so that your prayers will not be hindered. I hate to admit this, but there's been a time or two when Sugar Lump said something or did something, hit me a little wrong. I know y'all can't imagine that out of Sugar Lump. And maybe I hadn't responded too good. Do you know, it's not long till the Holy Spirit's squeezing me. He's saying, you want communion with me? You remember what the Word of God says. You walk back in there and apologize to your wife, and you make that right before you come talk to me. Sometimes we get in relationship problems that are broken down, and you decide that you will not forgive, and you feel like your prayer is getting no higher than the ceiling. Let me tell you, you're going to have to go to that person and make it right. Jesus is all about relationships. We have to wash our hands and our feet and confess sin as we come before the Lord in prayer. And third of all, there's a third requirement. He had to come into the holy place. In other words, he had to show up. Had to show up. Have y'all ever noticed the life of Jesus Christ? He was always showing up with the Father for prayer. If you do not show up for the prayer meeting, there will be no prayer meeting. Can I just a little side note here right now, because prayer is so important. It is so important. And I talk to people about prayer all the time. They say, well, I pray all the time. And that's good. The Bible says pray without ceasing. But here's what I know many of them mean. I pray all the time, but I really am never praying at all. I pray when I go get in my car, which means I've offered up a breath prayer here and there. I pray while I'm in the shower, in the tub, I'm offering up a little breath. And all those are good. All those are good. I'm not trying to diminish that. All prayer is important. Like I said, pray without ceasing. But could I tell you that God wants you to set aside a time where you show up and you get serious about your prayer time. A time when it's just you and God and you're before Him and it's an appointment that you've made with Him and you decide that that appointment is the most important appointment that you've got to keep all day long because it's with the Almighty Living God and you want to have relationship with Him above all things. They put all this stuff up here to trip me. Somebody's trying to get me to fall off. If I do, y'all come pray for me. All right, so he has those three requirements, and next of all, there are two solemn warnings that he gives us. One of those is found there in that ninth verse, where he says, you shall not offer unauthorized incense on it, or a burnt offering, or a grain offering, and you shall not pour drink offering on it. Now, as you're looking at that, there are two things that come out of it. Number one, you're not supposed to offer any strange incense. You remember Nadab and Abihu in the Old Testament decided they would just mix them up some incense any old way they wanted to and offer that up to God. God killed both of them. Wouldn't even let Aaron really mourn for them up front till they got them carried off. It was a very serious deal before a holy God. Don't offer strange incense and don't make the incense out of just any old thing you want to. And it's not for your personal use. It's not for your person. See, that's an interesting little twist on it. When I go and I read about Jesus as he talks about prayer, can we just do that right quick? He kind of lines up with some of this. Go with me over the book of Matthew. You're going to come to the first sermon that Jesus ever preached. There are three "and when you's" in here. I'm in Matthew chapter 6. Jesus said these three things. Number one, "and when you give." Sugar Lump was reminding me of this week. She was studying this. When you give. And the second is when you pray. And the third is when you fast. So God is expecting us to do all three. We are to give, we're to pray, and we're to fast. Now I want to look specifically, beginning in verse 5, at what he says about prayer in particular. "And when you pray, you must not be like the hypocrites," or those who put on a mask. It's not real. I'm feigning this. For they love to stand and pray in the synagogues and at the street corners that they may be seen by others. Truly I say to you, they have received their reward. But when you pray, go into your room and shut the door and pray to your Father who is in secret, and your Father who sees in secret will reward you. And when you pray, do not heap up empty phrases as the Gentiles do, for they think they will be heard for their many words. Do not be like them, for your Father knows what you need before you ask Him. I want you to look at that list very carefully. When Jesus is talking about prayer and He's going to give instructions on prayer, there are three things that I believe He says don't do, don't get caught up in these three things. Have y'all ever been in a prayer meeting you just wish they'd quit? Be honest with me. Have you ever been in a prayer meeting where you didn't feel like we were really talking to God? And when we're praying, we're doing serious business before God. Jesus knows that. And He says, look, there's some temptations you're going to have to overcome in your prayer life, specifically in praying with other people. And it's not wrong to pray with other people. These three things, though, I think in our prayer, we need to look at them very carefully. Number one, it says don't pray for show. Did y'all see that in our text? Don't pray for show. In other words, when you're praying, it's not about you and how you look.
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5: Sterile Fly Research. I'm Jessica Dolmel with Washington Ag Watch on the Texas Farm Bureau Radio Network. The U.S. Department of Agriculture is making progress on a new technology that will increase the number of sterile flies available to combat New World Screwworm. It is called the NovoFly. Here is Deputy Secretary of Agriculture Stephen Vaden.
6: The Agricultural Research Service scientists have developed a way to generate only sterile male flies. There is no more waste.
5: When USDA releases sterile flies in the wild, the males mate with wild females who are only able to mate once in their lifetimes. Since the male flies are sterile, the wild females produce unfertilized eggs. This helps reduce the overall number of New World screwworm flies in an area, thus reducing the risk to wildlife and livestock. The technology is currently under review by the Environmental Protection Agency, according to USDA Undersecretary Dudley Hoskins.
7: It is not in operational use yet. We know the technology works. There's no question there. The biggest challenge, and a lot of this is with our partners at the Ag Research Service who are making miracles happen every day, is to demonstrate and prove basically the competitiveness of that fly in the wild. So in other words, even though we know it'll produce 100% male flies, if those male flies are not competing for their female mates, if they're not as attractive as a wild male fly in the wild, those are all points of concern that we would need to prosecute before operationalizing that technology.
5: Hoskins told us EPA and USDA are moving as quickly as possible to hopefully operationalize the NovoFly to further protect the state and the nation against New World screwworm. For the Texas Farm Bureau Radio Network, I'm Jessica Domel.
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9: But it's a serious sin not to work. A serious sin. It is against the very design of God, the image of God, the course of nature, the creation mandate. It is against the command of the Old Testament. It is against the purpose of God for His displaying glory through you.
10: 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Oscar Wilde cynically said that work is the refuge of people who have nothing better to do. Now, hopefully you see your job as more important than that, but have you ever really thought about why you work? Is it just a way to earn money and pay the bills, or maybe a way to achieve some sense of self-fulfillment? Well, whether you're pounding the pavement making sales calls or inspiring young minds in a classroom or plowing the family farm, no matter what job you have, your work can have eternal significance. Consider that today in John's study titled Wisdom for the Workplace. And now here's the lesson.
9: We live in a culture, frankly, that has a very skewed work ethic. On the one hand, you have workaholics. On the other hand, you have lazy, idle, and loafing people who choose not to work at all. But in the middle, the great mass of people may work, but have a very wrong concept of work. Look at Psalm 104. I think a refreshing and lovely passage related to our theme because of the simplicity with which it inserts the priority of work. In Psalm 104, the psalmist is talking about how God takes care of His creation. And he sees God initially clothed with splendor and majesty. And he sees Him in His heavenly glory. He sees Him establishing heavens and earth. And verse 5, He's establishing the earth. And he sees the whole flow of creation coming down, and you can see it all there. Mountains rise up, verse 8, and valleys sink down. And verse 10, springs come into the valley, and they flow between the mountains, and all the animals are there, and they drink the water. And then you see the heavens and the birds are singing, and the earth feels the rain, and the grass grows, and the vegetation. Look at verse 14, how interesting. He causes the grass to grow for the cattle and vegetation for the pleasure of man. Is that what it says? No. For the labor of man, so that he may bring forth food from the earth. It's just part of the natural course. It is a creation mandate, a natural law, that man works to bring out his food. I mean, it would be so simple if there were just, you know, hamburger trees, or in my family, Snicker trees. You just pick your food. It isn't that way. God has made it all, and in the whole design, man just brings the food out of the ground by his labor. And then he goes on to talk about the fact that man has to provide for his own drink and sustenance through wine, and makes his heart glad and provides the food that sustains his heart. And then he talks about the trees and the birds and their nests and the high mountains and the cliffs. And he's just describing how the world operates He talks in verse 19 about the moon and how it affects the seasons and the sun and its place. He talks about darkness and night and the beasts of the forest prowling and the lions. It's just the normal, natural course of life. And then in verse 23, he just slips this in. Man goes forth to his work and to his labor until evening. It's just like it belongs with all the other instinctive things. I mean, the young lions know how to go after their prey. The beasts know how to prowl, those nocturnal animals that go out at night. And man just goes to his work and his labor until the evening. O Lord, verse 24, how many are your works? In wisdom you have made them all. I mean, it's just a part of the natural order of things that we work. So work can be redeemed from the curse's effects by the awareness that it's the natural course of things, that it bears God's image and approval, that it fulfills God's purpose for the use of His creation, and that it is God who calls us to work, and it is God who skills us for certain vocations, and it is for His glory and our fulfillment and the benefit of others when we work as we ought to work. As believers, we are then called to restore the dignity of work, to elevate it to where it ought to be. Now, if you understand that, you can now turn to 2 Thessalonians. And now you'll understand why the Apostle Paul is so concerned about people in this church who won't work. It doesn't make any sense in comparison with what he knows to be the will of God. And so in verses 6 through 15, he addresses this problem of people who won't work. Somebody may say, well, it seems like a trivial thing to be a Bible issue. It isn't trivial at all. If you understand what I've just gone through, it isn't trivial at all. It's part of the image of God, a very significant and central part. It's God's design by which you can glorify Him, by which you can fulfill your own life, by which you can benefit those around you by providing the necessary things, and by which you can contribute kindly to the circumstance of society. It is a command that must be obeyed. It is a dignified thing that existed even before the fall and will exist for all eternity as we work throughout the ages and ages to serve our Lord. But some people in the Thessalonian church missed this. They didn't work, and they weren't about to work. When Paul was with them and founded the church, he confronted them, and he said, you need to work. They didn't listen. When he wrote his first letter back to them, 1 Thessalonians chapter 4, verse 14, he reminded them again because he had heard the word that they weren't working in spite of what he had said. And so he reminds them, you need to work. You cannot shirk your work. Actually, 1 Thessalonians 4:11, make it your ambition to lead a quiet life and attend to your own business and work, just as we commanded you. And he's had to get tough with these people. You say, why? Because they lived in a Greek world. And the Greeks believed that work was demeaning. This pervasive Greek philosophy had found its way early on into the Thessalonian church because, after all, it was part and parcel of their culture. All it would take was a few people in the church who felt strongly about this to sell a few other weaker people on it, and it would be a real movement. Maybe there were even some holdovers from Judaism who had found their way into the church or been influenced by Judaism, who had been somehow affected by the scribes, you know, who used to say that if you're doing anything less than a lifetime of contemplation of the law, you've lowered yourself. And maybe there were some who were saying, well, now that we're Christians and we have the Word of God, maybe we ought to take a scribal perspective and do nothing but study the Bible. And all of this probably got exacerbated because somebody came along and said, Jesus is coming very soon. You're already in the day of the Lord. The end of the age is near. It's coming very fast. And they reasoned to themselves, well, if we're in the end of the age, no sense in going to work. We better use the time to evangelize. We don't know all of the components, but it's not hard to reconstruct something of a scenario like that. And so they were perhaps saying, well, we need to study the Bible. That's the lofty thing. We need to contemplate God, and we need to muse, and we need to talk, and we need to express ourselves, and we need to evangelize at work. We don't want to do that. It's near the end of the age. The Lord is coming. It's beneath the level of Bible study as an enterprise. And furthermore, it belongs to slaves and not free men. Well, the problem with this was, not only were they in defiance of a principle which God had built into the very warp and woof of creation, as well as made a law in the Old Testament and dignified in the New, but they were also making themselves deadbeats. They were sponging off the rest of the congregation, which wasn't real good for church unity. Very presumptuous. And so Paul writes verses 6 to 15 to address the problem of people who won't work. This is the third time he's had to do it, so he's very tough. He's very strong. Back in the first letter, chapter 5, verse 14, he even said, admonish the unruly. The same word being used here, meaning those who refused to work, most likely. Those who were the busybodies. So this was a major problem. And now, as he writes, he's taking serious action. I would call this third step discipline if I were comparing it to Matthew 18. First, you go to them. If they don't listen, you go back with two or three witnesses. If you don't listen, you tell the whole church to go after them and call them back from their iniquity. And that's what he's doing here. He's calling the church to take a look at these people, note them, and deal with them because they won't work. As the text unflows from verse 6 on, there are six incentives to work. Six incentives to work. Six motivations. Six compulsions that he lays on these people. One is disfellowship. Disfellowship. The threat of being alienated from the church. Verse 6. We command you, brethren, in the name of our Lord Jesus Christ, that you keep aloof from every brother who leads an unruly life. This, of course, as I noted earlier, has to do with not working. And not according to the tradition which you received from us. We taught you this. You know what you're to do in terms of work. Now you've got people who refuse to work. They lead this unruly life. Stay away from them. That is disfellowship. That then becomes the first motivating force on those people who won't work. No worship, no Lord's table, no social contact, and no exception. Every brother, you stay aloof. Now you need to call them away from their sin. Down in verse 15, you need to admonish them, that is to warn them of the way they're going as your Christian brother, but you don't allow them to participate in the normal life of the church. You disfellowship them. This is really drastic action. But it's a serious sin not to work. A serious sin. It is against the very design of God, the image of God, the course of nature, the creation mandate. It is against the command of the Old Testament. It is against the purpose of God for His displaying glory through you. It is against His design for how you contribute to your necessities and the needs of others. It is a serious issue not to work. Now listen carefully. He is not talking about people who want to work but can't find work. And I know there are people across the world like that who would give anything to work but they can't find work, and there are some in our church. He is not talking about people who would work but can't physically work because they have an infirmity or a disability and they cannot work. He's talking about people who can work, have opportunity to work, but won't work. And he says, these kind of quote-unquote deadbeats, you need to stay away from. Admonish them and warn them, but don't let them participate in the fellowship of the church. This is serious discipline. Let's go to the second motivation, the second compulsion, and it's all we'll have time for, just a brief one. Verses 7 to 9, the second one is example. The second compulsion is example. For you yourselves know how you ought to follow our example. Because we did not act in an undisciplined manner among you, nor did we eat anyone's bread without paying for it. But with labor and hardship, we kept working night and day so that we might not be a burden to any of you. Not because we do not have the right to this, but in order to offer ourselves as a model for you that you might follow our example. There you have it. Verse 7, verse 9, the word example. Verse 9, the word model. Paul says, look, Isn't it motivation for you folks that you saw my life and the life of Silvanus or Silas and Timothy when we were with you? So in verse 7 he says, you yourselves know how you ought to follow our example. We have set the pattern. The word follow, mimesthai, from which we get mimic. Mimic, imitate. Paul had set an example, a pattern in his own life, and he wanted it to be the pattern they would follow. Now listen carefully. Paul did not always forego receiving money or food. There were many times when Paul's needs were met, when people gave him money, when people provided for his sustenance. And there were many occasions when he received kindnesses like that. But there was a big issue here in Thessalonica, and it must have been the same thing in Corinth, because there he did the same thing. And there were times in his ministry when he refused to receive anything gratis, but he insisted on working. It wasn't that he didn't deserve it. He says that in verse 9. He had a right to it. But it was that he was trying to dignify work. He didn't want anyone saying, well, after all Paul does is preach and teach and study. He doesn't work. So in order to waylay such criticism here in Thessalonica, when he was there, he worked. Now, of course, there was nobody there to support him when he arrived anyway, because there was no church. But he set an example. According to Acts 18, he made tents, or literally was a leather worker. He worked with hides. He had a task that he knew how to do. He had a trade that he was skilled in. And so he said, look, I gave you an example. I didn't want you to be confused about it. It was a big issue. So I set you an example for you. And I want you to look back and remember that example and follow that example, because we didn't act in an undisciplined, unruly manner among you. When we were there in your midst, we were not busybodies. We were not sponging off people. Verse 8, nor did we eat anyone's bread without paying for it. What a statement. The word undisciplined there means out of line. He's referring to loafers and idlers. We never marched out of step. We never disobeyed our orders from God. We were never unruly and out of line. And you know that. You know what we did in front of you. You've seen our life. This is the heart of his leadership. He's saying, just follow the pattern we set. Just follow the model, the example. And specifically, what do you mean, Paul? Verse 8, we did not eat anyone's bread without paying for it. To eat bread is a Hebrew expression for food and drink, daily sustenance. They stayed, according to Acts 17:7, most likely in the house of a man named Jason. Maybe he gave them lodging there free. They would have a place on the floor where they could roll out their little mat and lie down. But they didn't eat at his expense. They paid for their food. Paying for their food meant that they had to work, and they had to earn their own money to pay for their own food. Paul wrote to the Corinthians in 2 Corinthians 11:7 and said, I preach to you the gospel without charge. There were occasions in his life when he chose to do this. And he said, as I said, he doesn't mean he never received kindness or never received money. We know he did. But there were times when he chose not to take that because there was a greater issue at stake. So he says, we never ate anything without paying for it. Verse 8, but with labor, kapos, to the point of sweat and exhaustion, and literally makthos, struggle, we kept working night and day. What an unbelievable task. He's teaching the Bible all the time. He's working. He's got to do this all and carry on his own sustenance and the sustenance of people with him, and found a church, and it's a night and day operation, and we did it so that we might not be a burden to any of you. So he introduces the thought there, we didn't want to be a burden. We didn't want you to have to support us. We didn't want you to have to give the meager amount that you might have. We toil, he said in 1 Corinthians 4:12, working with our hands. In Acts 20, he said, I covet no man's silver or gold or clothing. He didn't want anything from anybody. He was willing to work, and in this case it was crucial. He said, we didn't want to be a burden to you, but even more than that, look at verse 9. Not because we don't have the right to this, but in order to offer ourselves as a model for you that you might follow our example. He knew the whole issue was a big issue, and he wanted to work to set a right example to people who had a wrong view of work. Please note verse 9, not because we do not have the right to this. The truth is, he had a right to being supported. He absolutely did. As an apostle and a preacher, he was really entitled to full support. Now, I'm not going to say this in a self-serving way. I hope you know that. But this is what the Scripture says. God has ordained that those who serve Him, who labor in the Word and doctrine, 1 Timothy 5:17, be worthy of double pay. Pay the one who ministers. In Galatians, the Apostle Paul says it as clearly as he could, chapter 6, verse 6, let the one who is taught the word share all good things with him who teaches. If you're being taught, then you need to give and share what you have with the one who is your teacher. So as an apostle and a preacher, he had a right to full support. Look at 1 Corinthians 9, and we'll kind of wrap it up with that text for this morning. 1 Corinthians chapter 9 is just a fascinating section. And he starts out with a kind of questioning rhetorically. Am I not free? Of course you are. Am I not an apostle? Of course you are. Have I not seen Jesus our Lord? Of course you have. Are not you my work in the Lord? Of course we are. They all, you know, imply a yes answer. Well, if all of this is true, let me talk about an issue specifically. Verse 4. Do we not have a right to eat and drink? Well, of course you do. Do we not have a right to take along a believing wife, be married? Of course you do, just like the rest of the apostles and the brothers of the Lord and even Cephas or Peter. You can be married. Or do only Barnabas and I not have a right to refrain from working? Well, no, anybody who's in ministry does. You have a right not to work. You have a right to refrain from working. Anyone who serves God, anyone who gives his life in preaching and teaching as an apostle or a preacher has the right to refrain from doing work in order to give his whole life to that. Yes, you have a right to that. In verse 7 he says, who at any time serves as a soldier at his own expense? The answer is nobody. Nobody serves as a soldier at his own expense. The government pays him. Who plants a vineyard and doesn't eat the fruit of it? Nobody. If you're going to plant the vineyard, it's so that you can have the benefit. Who tends a flock and doesn't use the milk of the flock? No one. Now, I'm not speaking these things according to human judgment, am I? Doesn't the law also say these things? Doesn't God also say this? Isn't it written in the law of Moses, you shall not muzzle the ox while he's threshing? That's proverbial way of saying, feed the one who serves. God isn't really just concerned about oxen, is he? No, he's concerned about men. When someone serves, meet his needs. Or is he speaking altogether for our sake? Yes, for our sake, it was written, because the plowman ought to plow in hope, and the thresher to thresh in hope of sharing the crop. I mean, we pour our life into you, and we minister, and we teach, and we nurture you, and we expect in hope to be supported. Verse 11, if we sowed spiritual things in you, is it too much if we should reap material things from you? If others share the right over you, do we not more? Nevertheless, we didn't use this right. Isn't that interesting? All of this to say I have the right, and then he says, but we didn't use it. We voluntarily forego that right in your case, so that we may not cause a hindrance to the gospel. Verse 14 sums it up. The Lord directed that those who proclaim the gospel get their living from the gospel. But I have used none of these things. I have a right. I just don't choose to use it in your case because there's another issue at stake. I don't want people accusing me of being in it for the money. And in the case of the Thessalonians, I want to set an example to you of a proper view of work. Can you imagine what a model this was? Here were some of these Thessalonians saying, if you're really spiritual, if you're really a free man, then you do the lofty things. Here comes the Apostle Paul, the brightest intellectual of all of them, the spiritual man of all spiritual men, the godliest man, the wisest man, erudite, educated, philosopher par excellence, theologian without peer, the man with the most acute mind, the greatest sense of reality. And what does he do? He makes tents. Puts them to shame. First compulsion, disfellowship. Second compulsion, example. Save the rest for next time. Father, we thank you for your word to us, and what a reminder it is of the wonderful responsibilities that you give us in our work to glorify you. May we see it as you see it. And may we work gladly as a part of a creation mandate, and more than that, a recreation mandate as Christians, doing everything we do not to please men, but to please the Lord Jesus Christ. Give us back the dignity of work. Give us back the honor of that creative intention when you put man in the garden to cultivate and till it and to rule it. May we work 6 days, and may the fruit of our labor be pleasing to you, that we might enjoy the rest of days like this. For Christ's sake, amen.
10: You're listening to Grace to You, the Bible teaching ministry of John MacArthur. John's current series is helping you see how your job fits into God's kingdom purposes. It's called Wisdom for the Workplace. Friend, thinking about what John said today about the Christian work ethic, a while back we asked John whose work ethic made the biggest impact on him and why. Here was his response.
11: I think that the first real encounter I had with a work ethic was in my parents. And bless the Lord, they worked hard. My mom was very faithful wife, mother, homemaker, who poured her life into her family, who invested in the beauty and the comfort of the home and the provision of the food and the provisions, whatever they were, for all of her children and even extended family. She was diligent. I look then at my dad. My dad was a pastor. He was relentless in his preparation. He was in his study every day, hours upon hours, studying and preparing to preach. He wrote books. He preached evangelistically. He went around the country for a number of years doing evangelistic meetings. He occasionally went overseas to preach. He developed a radio program along with his father and carried that on for 40 years or so. He developed a television program, all so that he could proclaim the gospel of Christ. That effort, that diligence in the way he applied himself to life, just an indefatigable commitment to work for the honor of God and the expanse of the gospel, was the model that my dad gave to me, and I'm deeply grateful for that. I think parents underestimate the work ethic that they are communicating to their children. That's so important.
10: Yes, it is. And friend, if you want to develop a Christ-honoring work ethic, the kind that you can model for others, including your kids, let me encourage you to get a copy of John's current study, Wisdom for the Workplace. 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
12: 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Watch Grace to You television this Sunday on DirecTV Channel 378. And be here tomorrow when John MacArthur shows you how to find value in your work that goes far beyond the salary you earn. It's another 30 minutes of unleashing God's truth one verse at a time on Grace to You.
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14: This is Henry Williams concerning the day of fasting and prayer, the third Thursday of this month. We are inviting the Christian community to come to the Corpus Christi Police Department, 321 John Sotain Street, for our day of fasting and prayer, which begins at 7 p.m. in the evening, this coming third Thursday. We invite you and we thank you for your attendance. In Jesus' name, amen.
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16: They have approved their new permit. I'm Danny Mock on the Texas Farm Bureau Radio Network. In Jefferson County, the Texas Railroad Commission has approved ExxonMobil's application for their proposed ROSE carbon capture and storage permit. The one dissenting vote said that we are moving forward to a socialistic type of system of government rather than the free market. That project will store more than 53 million metric tons of carbon dioxide, but at the same time, the world will create about 481 billion metric tons of CO2 in the same time frame. And if you do the math, that's about 0.01% of the new gases that will be actually stored there. Exxon has pledges to move to zero emissions, but they want to do that with electrification. And of course, that means more electricity needs for the Permian Basin. Those major power lines are supported by the big Texas oil companies. After a recent pause in reports of new screwworm cases, there have been two that have resurfaced recently. A new case has been reported in Presidio County. This is the first one in a horse. Another case reported in Crockett County, that's in a dog. And those do remain as the only two active cases in the state regarding the screwworm. They did recently announce more than 1 billion of those sterile flies have been released in Texas. That's to help with the project. The only new sterile fly screwworms are still coming from Panama and that facility in Mexico. They're still trying to get their jobs back, and at last night's city council meeting in the city of Trinidad, members of their police department addressed the group. The Trinidad Police Department has been ordered to dissolve by Friday. That's by an order from the Texas Commission on Law Enforcement. The commission's investigation said that they failed to meet minimum standards and were unable to provide evidence that the agency provided a public benefit for the community. Texas Governor Abbott says he's going to be forming a new leadership team to try to sell Texas as the new home for the proposed U.S. Space Academy. When President Trump was in Houston last week, he signed an executive order that would establish the new academy, but there's no indication as to where it would be. Its purpose is to prepare the next generation of astronauts. I'm Danny Moffitt on the Texas Farm Bureau Radio Network.
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1: In a Judean wilderness, David cried out, "O God, you are my God. Earnestly I seek you. My soul thirsts for you. My body longs for you in a dry and weary land where there is no water." At the time, David was being hunted by Saul, who felt that he was a threat to his kingdom. And at times, David became weary in body, wondering if he would ever find peace. No doubt he also wondered if he would ever be able to go back home to Bethlehem and sleep without concern for his safety. Yet David didn't say that he longed for the comforts of home and a taste of mother's cooking. No, he cried out that his soul was thirsty for the Almighty in a dry and weary land. Question: do you have times in your life when you grow weary of the battle and your soul cries out for God? You long to know Him in a deeper and a more intimate way, stripping away the layers of misunderstanding and perhaps even the fear that has kept you a comfortable distance away from Him. David said that his body, his innermost being, longed for God, something that was intense and personal. Have you ever considered the possibility that it was He, God, who placed that yearning, that deep longing in your heart, so that He Himself could fill it? God not only created the thirst, but He knew that He was the only thing which could satisfy that deep longing within. How does God satisfy that longing in our hearts? Or what should we do to know Him more intimately and personally? Have you discovered that when you're really thirsty, sugary products just don't satisfy? What you want is water, crystal clear, pure, and cool. Nothing satisfies like a refreshing drink of water on a hot day. Guideline number one: if you want to satisfy the deep longing in your heart for God, get rid of the sugary substitutes, the claptrap of religion, the trappings of ceremony, the tinsel of pseudo-religious experiences. Paul spoke of the washing of water by the Word, and he was talking of the purity of God's Word, which lets you know and experience God as He really is. Guideline number two: to know God intimately, turn off the radio and television and strive to insulate yourself from some of the noise that keeps you from hearing His voice. There is a place in the Rocky Mountains which I probably will never see again, but it will never escape my memory. It's almost at timberline, where oxygen deprivation stunts the growth of trees, and above that altitude about all you find is granite rocks and a few stunted shrubs. From a rocky outcrop, which I dubbed Pulpit Rock, there's a majestic view of stunning scenery. I'll never forget several afternoons when I sat there with an open Bible and I thought of God and His working in my life. We need those quiet, intimate, personal times without telephones and little children's voices and the din and noise of traffic to experience God. Guideline number three: to experience God in a real way, tell Him of the deep longing in your heart to know Him and to feel His might and power. In another psalm, David cried out, "I reach out for you, I thirst for you as parched land thirsts for rain." Pretty graphic, right? On the last and greatest day of the feast, Jesus stood up and said in a loud voice, "If anyone is thirsty, let him come to me and drink." Only God could say that. Be sure that the thirst in your soul for God is there because He wants to satisfy that, and nothing else will ever do.
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0: This is Henry Williams concerning the day of fasting and prayer, the third Thursday of this month. We are inviting the Christian community to come to the Corpus Christi Police Department, 321 John Sotain Street, for our day of fasting and prayer, which begins at 7 p.m. in the evening, this coming third Thursday. We invite you and we thank you for your attendance. In Jesus' name, amen.
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1: You know, many of the candidates running for office in this election season are promoting the idea of Medicare for all. Dr. Merrill Matthews writes that Medicare for all means Medicare for none. He was on my radio program to explain. He begins with a strong statement that the slogan, Medicare for All, may be one of the most deceptive public policy marketing schemes in modern history. The reason is simple. Medicare for All will not be anything like the current Medicare program because it will eliminate Medicare as we know it. In most government-run healthcare systems, government bureaucrats determine what services and medicines are available. They will also determine who can have them and when. The bureaucrats, and not your doctor, will make decisions about the access you have to medical services and medicines. Senator Bernie Sanders admits that calling his program Medicare for All will be popular because most Americans on Medicare like the program. In a recent NBC News poll, 90% of seniors on Medicare were satisfied with their plan. Therefore, Senator Sanders argues in his Senate website that every resident of the U.S. will receive health insurance through an expanded Medicare program. Dr. Matthews says in his article and in our interview, that is a blatantly false statement. He goes on to say that under Medicare for All, seniors can kiss their Medicare plan goodbye. Instead, this program will end up being like the British National Health Service government-run healthcare system. A majority of British subjects are dissatisfied with their current health system. Many voters will be misled this election season by a slogan chosen to promote socialized medicine. Don't be deceived. I'm Kirby Anderson, and that's my point of view.
0: Go deeper on topics like you just heard by visiting pointofview.net. 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
1: I would guarantee today that each of you listening to my voice, if you have a problem in your world, it's probably with another person. 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And when they're not working, nothing else seems to matter. 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And that's what we're going to learn today. You don't want to miss it.
0: 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Have you ever walked away from a conversation with your spouse wondering how something so small turned into something so big? Or found yourself completely baffled by why your teenager does what they do? In our series, Caring Enough to Connect, Building Bridges to Those We Love, Chip is teaching some of the most practical, life-tested principles on what builds good relationships. Not theories from a textbook, but truths he's learned the hard way. Over more than three decades of marriage, parenting, pastoring, and counseling people just like you and me. Today, Chip lays the foundation for everything else coming up in this series. Because before you can talk about communication or conflict or forgiveness or trust, there's a deeper question that has to be answered first. Where do you actually go to learn how relationships are supposed to work in the first place? Chip is convinced there's only one place to start, and once you see it, he says you'll never approach a relationship the same way again. So let's get started with today's message titled, It All Begins with God.
1: I have a strong sense that as I talk with people and what's going on, that we need to give people some very practical ways in terms of relationships. And so these are the things that have most impacted me. These have been the principles that have helped me build relationships with friends. And over years, I came from a dysfunctional family. My wife did, and probably all of you did too. It's just how much, right? It's a fallen world. But both of our dads were alcoholics. And if you know anything about how all that works, it creates systems that are pretty unhealthy. And so Teresa and I have had to work very hard at getting our mind renewed and saying, God, we have deep imprints about how families work, and what we actually know is how they don't work. And we need to learn your way. And so that's been a lifelong journey. So what I'm going to share, I'm not going to say is any way from Mount Sinai. I'll give you the biblical principles. But what I will say is these have been the most important principles that have helped me build friendships where it's heart to heart, you're connected, they're honest, and it's real. And by God's grace, have four kids that grew up and love God and still like to be around us. And as parents, you know, that's sort of what you dream about, and you kind of wonder sometimes if that'll ever happen. And so principle number one may sound so simple, but maybe it's from my background, is principle number one, it all begins with God. It all begins with God. There are lots of voices that will tell you how to do relationships.

0: lots of truth through lots of experts. I'm glad for all the disciplines of social research and psychology and people's experiences and great talk show hosts, but I got a news for you. God created me, God created you, and God created relationships. Would you jot down and then turn in your Bibles to Proverbs chapter 9, verse 10, just one verse. Proverbs 9, verse 10 says, "The fear of the Lord is the beginning of wisdom, and the knowledge of the Holy One is understanding." You need to understand in Hebrew literature, the word wisdom is not intellectual capacity. A better actual fundamental word for us would be skill. When the temple was being built, it says God gave them the skill or the wisdom to build the temple, to have the ideas, to have the skill. The Hebrew concept of wisdom is this. It's understanding how God designed life and then cooperating, having the skill to follow it His way. So the fear of the Lord, a reverence for God, the idea that God has spoken about relationships, and you so revere and are honestly afraid to do it any other way, knowing He's good and He loves you, but the fear of the Lord, God, I mean, I appreciate, I bet Oprah has some really great ideas. I'm sure there's some good stuff on the internet. I'm sure that multi-billion dollar self-help industry will have a few keys. I know there's good counselors that have good things, but my authority, I'm going to begin. The fear of the Lord is, I want to know your wisdom. I want your skill to know how to have great friendships and a great family. I want to hear from you and your word. The fear of the Lord is the beginning of wisdom. In other words, the authority I'm going to submit to, I'm going to learn from. And so for me at 18, I realized I was introduced to the Bible, of which I'd never read, and I decided this is going to be the basis for how I'm going to do relationships. Now, it took me 2 or 3 years as a Christian trying it my own way and having some not good results to realize that God has wisdom and knowledge for me, skill to do relationships His way. And God gives wisdom. Here's what you got to understand. He doesn't give wisdom for you kind of to check in on. You know, like, Lord, I would kind of like to know what to do as a parent, or Lord, I'd really like to know as a single person how to relate to the opposite sex, or Lord, I'd really like to know what you want me to do in this special situation with one of my kids so that I can compare that with all the other things and then kind of decide what I want to do. He doesn't work that way. The idea of the fear of the Lord is God says, if you will seek me and my word, and if you will do, if you commit to do whatever I tell you in advance, 100% of the time, I'll show you what to do in every circumstance. You might jot in the corner of your notes there, since you're making your own, James chapter 1, verse 5. If any man lacks wisdom, and this is Jesus' brother, James. This is the very first book written in the New Testament, so it has a very strong Hebrew tint to it. If any of you lack wisdom, let him ask of God, who gives to all men generously and without reproach. But let him ask in faith without any doubting. For the one who comes in doubt, and the idea of doubt here is not questioning God's existence. The one who comes, it's the word, the one who comes with a double mind. The one who comes schizophrenically, literally, saying, God, I really want to know what you want me to do so that I can decide if I want to do it or not. Let not that man or let not that woman expect anything from the Lord.
1: 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But first, stick around after today's teaching. We'll tell you about a resource built to help you have real gospel-centered conversations with the people in your own life who feel far from God. It's called Not Beyond Reach, and it might be exactly what you need for that one relationship you've been praying about. Well, now back to today's lesson.
0: So the very first principle for me that's so basic is, God, I want you to know, and here's the practice, is that I want you to know I'm going to make your word my handbook for relational guidelines. I appreciate my family background, and they had some good ideas. I'm sure there's movies that maybe are going to give me a great idea about how to do relationships. I thank you for all the books and the Barnes and Nobles and Amazon.coms and all the resources everywhere. But I'm going to filter everything I ever read through your spirit giving me clear direction from your word. And so for me, the most fundamental principle was, it all begins with God. And so the practice was to systematically study, what does God say about relationships? See, that's if you want to do relationships God's way.

0: And by the way, imagine, if you will, the way God has it planned is He loves you, He's good, He's died for you, He cares for you. I know the plans that I have for you, declares the Lord. He has a wonderful plan for your life. And so as a loving, caring Father, He says, look, I made you, I made marriage, I made parenting, I made singleness, and the road that you follow is like a winding road, and I've put guardrails, commands, and warnings, and if you will follow this road that I've given you, you're going to end up on the top of this mountain in a beautiful chalet with the people that you love, with relationships intact. But when I say turn left, you need to turn left. And when I say turn right, you need to turn right. And when I say slow up, you need to slow up. When I say speed up, you see, you need to do relationships my way. And I've given you direction from my word. I've placed my spirit in you to nudge you where my word isn't clear on things. And I've put my spirit in the community of other believers to give you wise counsel and to model and to mentor. And so most of what I've learned has been from the scriptures and from good models and good mentors about just wanting to do relationships God's way. Now, what do you do, however, if you don't know much about what God has said? I was a long story, and I won't go into it now, but I had the privilege of adopting my first two kids. And so I'm married like maybe about a year, and I have 2 5-year-olds. And I don't have a clue about how to be a dad. My dad was a good moral man, a strong ex-Marine. I learned discipline, but I didn't know how to be a biblical dad. And I don't know about you, but all that schooling that you have to have, I never liked writing the theses. I had to write one for West Virginia University and one for Dallas Seminary. And I just thought, boy, the last thing I want to do is do a zillion hours of research on some topic about some Greek word of ancient civilization. That sounds boring. So I decided I would take advantage of this opportunity. And so I wrote my thesis on the role and responsibility of fathers in transmitting values in the family. And I didn't do it for them. I thought to myself, I don't know how to be a dad. But if you got to write a thesis, and so what I did is I looked up every verse in the Old Testament and the New Testament on fathering and parenting. And I categorized every single passage. And then from my psych background, I did empirical research about fathers and sociology and psychology to find out, you know, why people became juvenile delinquents. And I took all the Bible said and all the sociological research, and I put it together, and I came out with some basic principles about what makes fathers effective in transmitting values in the family. But that started me on a journey of saying, if you want to know something, intensively study. And so, you know, some of you are saying, you know, I'd like to have a better marriage. Do you know God's wisdom on marriage? Not what someone else says, not just something here or there. Have you ever studied specifically what God says? Now, is that pen still hot and fiery and the ink ready to roll? I want to give you, by way of application, specific passages to get you going if you're going to make God's word your handbook for relational guidelines. If you're a single person, let me ask, jot down 1 Corinthians chapter 7. It's the most definitive passage about, actually, what you'll find out is everyone thinks being single is bad. The Bible's going to say, actually, single's pretty cool. And instead of being incomplete and you don't have anything to offer, you have some great advantages. If you're a married person, let me suggest Ephesians chapter 5. The second half of that chapter will tell you, I'm a man, I need to do this. I'm a woman, I need to do this. Here's my role, here's my responsibility. If you're a parent, the two key passages would be Deuteronomy 6 and Ephesians 6. So I'm a single person, I'm going to start studying. There's a lot more, but 1 Corinthians 7. If I'm married, I'm going to look at Ephesians 5. You know, if I'm a parent, I'm going to look at the first part of Ephesians 6 and Deuteronomy chapter 6. And then if I'm unequally yoked, but what if I'm married to someone that either is an unbeliever or, you know, they said they're a believer, but they have no interest in the things of God? Well, what do I do? How do I relate? Well, God, give me wisdom about this relationship. 1 Peter chapter 3. Jot that down. Well, Chip, you know, that sounds really neat and that's really wonderful, but I'm divorced. Does God say anything? What can I learn about the wisdom? If it all begins with God, how can God show me and lead me if I'm divorced? Matthew chapter 5, Matthew chapter 19, and 1 Corinthians chapter 7. He'll give you the clearest explanation of where you are, what to do, how to handle it, how to respond. And for some of you, the relational issues aren't so much family. Maybe you've come from great homes and you've had good models, good mentors. Anybody have any struggles in the business world on relationships? You know, what do you do? When should you take a loan? When not to take a loan? Who should you hire? How do you deal with employees? How do you deal with bosses? If you want good quality business relationships, just jot down the book of Proverbs. Multiple times, you know, the book of Proverbs is about wisdom. And so many times, this sounds kind of crazy, I've taken multicolored pens, and I read through the book of Proverbs, and like in pink or red, anything to do with like family relationships, I underline. And then I categorize them all, and I begin to look at that. Anything to do with money, I underline it all in green. Get it? Green, money. See what I'm saying? You know, and then you take all those, and you begin to categorize them and say, what does wisdom say about money? And then pretty soon what you find is you begin simply to say, God, my heart is I want to do relationships your way. You have given me wisdom. And here's what I can tell you. It's not simply the content. You understand what I'm saying here? It's not simply that you get all that down and you study it. It's the process of studying it and discovering it. It's you saying with a yearning heart, I'm seeking you about this. You can listen to 5,000 people that know lots about marriage, but it's amazing. You might study Ephesians 5 for yourself and read a verse, and the Spirit of God takes that verse, encodes it in your heart, and then a little click occurs, and you begin to respond to God, and He gives you power in a fresh new way that makes a radical change in your relationships. And so it may sound overly simple, but I've just decided that the most important thing I've learned about all relationships is the principle, it all begins with God.
1: 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Well, Chip, would you take a minute here and give us a little more on the whys and the wherefores behind this study and why it's especially relevant today?
2: Well, it was an interesting situation after, you know, I've been a believer quite a few years, a husband, father, pastor. And I got talking with some people, and they just said, what are the biggest things you've learned about relationships? Not teaching through, you know, a book of the Bible, but what have you just practically learned? And I thought about it. I came from a really loving home, but it was a dysfunctional alcoholic home. And so I learned a lot about how not to do relationships. I learned how, you know, to avoid conflict at all costs, or to please people, or I learned to fear speaking the truth in love, or that the goal was to make everyone happy. And there were certain things we all knew were wrong, but you never brought those up. And after I came to know the Lord, all those things surfaced in my marriage and relationships. But as I got into God's Word, as I studied the Scriptures, as God brought good teaching into my life, as I had mentors, and then, honestly, going to marriage counseling early in our marriage, a number of things like, oh, wow, I've like been totally messed up on relationships. And I've been working on these for about 35 or 40 years. And so I put them in the form of super practical principles that I just have to tell you have revolutionized my life, my family, and I think a lot of the people around me. And so what we wanted to do at Living on the Edge was kind of lean back, and yes, by and large, we're always going to teach right through books of the Bible or Scripture, but we're going to take a number of key principles that I think if people latch onto these, it will really help them. And each time you listen to a message, there'll be something very specific to apply, and then I think you'll see God works, and that's our goal. You know, loving God and loving others is the great commandment, and that's all about relationships. We want to help people do them and do them well.
1: 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Well, that kind of honesty is so rare, isn't it? And it's exactly why so many people trust what Chip teaches. He's never asking you to do anything he hasn't already wrestled through himself, in his own marriage and his own family. And if you want more encouragement throughout the week, you'll want to follow Living on the Edge on Facebook and Instagram. 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It's not a general book about relationships. It's written specifically for the relationship that feels the hardest right now. 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Aaron walks you step by step from friendship to real spiritual conversation, to the gospel itself. 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For more than three decades, this ministry has existed for one simple reason, to help Christians truly live like Christians, by working every week to build and deepen our relationship with God. The impact of that kind of teaching reaches homes in ways you don't always get to see. A marriage that gets a second chance, a friendship rebuilt after years of silence. And friend, none of that happens without listeners like you standing behind it. 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
2: As we close today's program, we covered a lot of material and very, very important material. So let's pause for a moment. I want you to lean back if you're on the treadmill or driving in the car. Number one, I want you to remember what I read out of Proverbs chapter 9. The fear of the Lord is the beginning of wisdom. In other words, God has a way. He has a way for all of life to work, and He has a way for relationships to work. But it begins with a genuine, clear, accurate knowledge of Him. And so one of the things you need to kind of think about today is, how am I doing relationships? And am I willing in my heart of hearts to say, you know, if God designed me, if He made people, if there is a way that make relationships work, am I willing to follow that? Because if you're not, what I can tell you is, you know, you're just going to keep repeating the same kind of things with different people. The names change. There's conflict. And at the heart of all that is what we don't realize is that the way God wants relationships to work, where your interaction is built on respect and kindness and patience and truthfulness and faithfulness, and where you're willing to sacrifice and where there's genuine generosity, the fact of the matter is God wants us to treat other people the way we want to be treated. We can't do that in our own power. And so that's why the title of this, It All Begins With God, I wasn't trying to be funny. I wasn't trying to be cute. What I want you to know, you want a great marriage? You want a great friendship? You want to have that connection with your kids where they grow up and you're really friends and they respect you? I'm just telling you, you can either do it your way and through pop psychology and try hard and blame and manipulate and shift and struggle, or you can say, there's been a manual written by the Creator of relationships, and He wants to teach me. I need to get into His Word. I need to be around people that are committed to these kind of relationships. Are you ready for this? I need to go to a local church that teaches His Word. I need to have friendships, and I need to be in a small group with real community where I can learn, because you left yourself and me left to myself. I'll be patient on my terms. I'll think I'm generous when I'm doing it for ulterior motives. It all begins with God. And as you begin to experience the way He relates to you and out of His Word and the community of God's people, I am telling you, you can revolutionize your relationships. But it starts with honestly saying, I'm going to commit my way to live my life and do relationships His way. And you know what? We all need to learn how to do that. And so let me just pause. This is big. Father, I pray right now, every person hearing my voice, would you bring to mind the relationship that matters most to them? And would you give them grace? Grace to begin to think how to give instead of take. Lord, how to receive rather than blame. And Lord, how to begin to be a follower of Jesus that says, Lord, teach me to do relationships your way. And I ask this in Jesus' name. Amen.
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5: 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I already knew she was a good person, just the way she conducts herself as a friend. I knew her heart already, and so that made me feel more comfortable to trust her. 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She'd been asked that same question, you know, 1,000 times. She answered it 1,001. 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
7: 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Tozer, in his book, The Pursuit of God, talked about people who are athirst for God. They're not satisfied with mere words. They want the real thing. In Psalm 42, verse 1, the psalmist says, "As the deer longs for streams of water, so I long for you, O God." If the words of A.W. Tozer and the psalmist strike a responsive chord with you, then you'll want to listen to Shedding Shackles this weekend. 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
9: In this sinful world, we are desperate for God's grace. 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
10: The Lord Jesus told us in Matthew chapter 24 and verse 37 that as it was in the days of Noah, it's going to be just before he comes back again. And I want to say to you that the days of Noah have returned to us right now. And the same sins that produced the flood in Noah's day have reached up to heaven today. And God is going to judge the world one more time.
9: Welcome to Love Worth Finding, featuring profound truth simply stated by pastor, teacher, and author Adrian Rogers. In Genesis chapter 6, God was brokenhearted over the gross and numerous sins of Noah's generation. The same sins committed then are being committed today. As God warned Noah's generation, he's warned ours as well. But as Noah found grace before God and provision from the flood, so can we find his grace and be saved from the wrath to come. If you have your Bible, turn to Genesis chapter 6. We'll begin in verse 5 as Adrian Rogers shares part 2 of Unsinkable Saints.
10: Now Jesus said, as it was in the days of Noah, it's going to be just before I come. Now what were the days of Noah? Well, number one, they were days of apostasy. Then people were believing ungodly philosophies. But not only was it a day of apostasy, it was a day of anarchy. Violence filled the earth. And it was a day of wicked ideas. As a matter of fact, the Bible tells us, look in verse 5, and God saw that the wickedness of man was great in the earth. Now watch this. And every imagination of the thoughts of his heart was only evil continually. Now the word imagination here does not mean daydreams. It means wicked schemes. It speaks of philosophies. There were philosophers and idea people and politicians who were trying to remake and remold society in that day. And I'm telling you, we have that today in a way that we've never had before, don't we? You know, somebody was talking about a well-known politician, and they said, when it comes to a press conference, how can you tell whether he's telling a lie or not? How can you tell whether he's lying? They said, well, he's really a good liar, so it's hard to tell whether he's lying or not, but we've watched him enough. If he puts his finger up here beside his nose, he's telling the truth. If he reaches up and holds an earlobe, he's telling the truth. They said, yeah, but how do you know when he's lying? They say, when his lips are moving. We've come to a day when a man's word means absolutely nothing. Whether it's a treaty between nations, a marriage contract, a business contract, or a political speech, the imagination of men's heart were wicked continually before the Lord. And it had reached such a level that God says, I'm sorry that I made them. I'm going to have to judge the earth. And the same sins that produced the flood in Noah's day have reached up to heaven today. And God is going to judge the world one more time. It was water the first time. It will be fire the next time. But what did Jesus say that the days of Noah were like also? He said they were marrying and giving in marriage, eating and drinking. That is, they were going on with the same old round of life. And the problem in our society is today that we're standing right on the threshold of imminent judgment, but nobody seems to care. We just yawn in the face of God. Well, in these dangerous days in which we live, we need, and thank God we have, God's amazing grace, the grace of God. I love verse 8, where verse 8 says, but Noah found grace before God in the eyes of the Lord. Did you know that the Old Testament is one great illustration book of the wonderful, saving, amazing grace of God? And you'll never see salvation pictured more clearly than you do in Noah's Ark. Genesis chapter 6 and verse 8, but Noah found grace in the eyes of the Lord. Look, if you will, in verse 18, but with thee will I establish my covenant, and thou shalt come into the ark, thou and thy sons and thy wife and thy sons' wives with thee. Now, I love, and if you want to put a scripture by this, just put Romans chapter 3 verse 22 by this, where Romans 3 verse 22 says that we are justified freely by His grace. We are justified freely by His grace. The only way that anybody has ever been saved in the history of the world is by grace. Do you agree to that? I hope you will. God only has one plan of salvation from beginning to end, and that is grace. What is grace? That means that God just saves us apart from any works of our own, by any effort, by any good deeds. You're not saved by keeping the Ten Commandments. You're not saved by giving your money. You're not saved by being a good boy or girl. You're not saved by the sweat of your brow, but by the grace of Almighty God. Grace, G-R-A-C-E, just simply means God's riches at Christ's expense. It's by grace, folks, that you're saved. By grace. By grace. But now, wait a minute. by grace through faith. You have got to get on board the good ship Grace. If you don't get on board, you're going down. You will not be an unsinkable saint. Now in chapter 7 and verse 1, "And the Lord said to Noah, Come thou and thy house into the ark." Now when he came by faith. Just put your bookmark there and turn to Hebrews. Turn, if you will, for a moment to the book of Hebrews chapter 11. And look at verse 7. If you don't think that God put the plan of salvation in Noah's ark, you better read verse 7. Look at it now. Hebrews 11, verse 7. "By faith, Noah, being warned of God of things not seen as yet, moved with fear, prepared an ark to the saving of his house, by which he condemned the world, and became the heir of the righteousness which is by faith." Which is by faith. Noah found grace in the eyes of the Lord. And how did Noah respond to that grace? It is by grace through faith. Have you put your faith in the Lord Jesus Christ? You need to do so. Now, go back to our story again in Genesis, the early chapters. Now, look, if you will, in chapter 9 of this same chapter, and look, if you will, in verse 9. "And God blessed Noah and his sons and said unto them, Be fruitful and multiply and replenish the earth." Now, you see, we're not saved by good works. We're saved to do good works. Good works are the fruit of salvation, not the root of salvation. He says to Noah, "Now, Noah, I've brought you through this flood. Be fruitful and multiply." We're not saved by faith and works. We're saved by faith that works. Be fruitful now and multiply. The good works that we do are not in order to be saved. They're simply because we have been saved. And so what have we said about unsinkable saints? We've said that grace provides a Savior and grace provides salvation. Right? Right. Noah was saved by grace through faith unto good works. That ark was a picture of the Lord Jesus Christ. Now here's the third and final thing I want you to see. Not only does grace provide a Savior, and not only does grace provide salvation, but folks, grace provides security. Grace provides security. Do you think that Noah was safe in that ark? Well, you don't even have to think about it. You know that he was safe in that ark. Remember I just read to you in Genesis chapter 7 and verse 1? Where God said to Noah, "Noah, come thou into the ark." Now, he didn't say, "Noah, go into the ark." He said, "Come into the ark." Now, if I stand outside a room and I say to you, "Go into that room," that means I'm out here. You go in there where I'm not. But if I stand in a room and I say, "Come into the room," that means come in where I am, right? He didn't say, "Go into the ark." He said, "Come into the ark." What does that mean? God was in the ark. God was in the ark. God is in Christ. Christ is the ark of safety. You want me to tell you when I'm going down? I'm going down if Jesus goes down. You want me to tell you when I'm going to lose my relationship with God the Father? I'm going to lose my relationship with God the Father when Jesus ever loses his. He can't lose his. How safe are you? When you're in the Lord Jesus Christ, you are as safe as you can possibly be because you are in Christ. Look in chapter 7 and verse 16. "And they went in." And they went in. They went in. They're in Christ. Security is in Christ. The Bible tells us clearly and plainly, and I love it, in 2 Corinthians chapter 5 and verse 17. Here's what it says. "If any man be in Christ, he is a new creature." If any man be in Christ. You know, when God put Noah in the ark, the Bible says that God shut the door. You know what the Bible says about those of us who believe in the Lord Jesus Christ? After that you believe, you are sealed with the Holy Spirit of promise. Not only did God shut the water out, God shut Noah in. Now you say, what if I lose my salvation? How could Noah have lost his salvation? God shut the door. Noah may have fallen down several times inside that ark, but he couldn't fall out of it. A lot of folks get the idea, boy, you know, one of these days I'm going to be secure. I'm going to be secure when I get to heaven. I'm going to get to heaven, slam the door behind my back, wipe the sweat off my brow and say, oh boy, I made it. Now I'm secure. Now wait a minute. If you don't believe in security down here, what makes you think you're going to have security up there? I read in the Bible where angels fell from heaven. Security is not in a place. Security is in a person, and his name is Jesus. His name is Jesus. They were in the ark. And I submit to you that Noah was as safe as that ark was safe, because Noah was in the ark. It had atonement on the outside. It had atonement on the inside. It had sufficiency on the inside. And God shut the door. Not only are we saved by grace, but we're kept by grace. I mean, grace provides a Savior, grace provides a salvation, and grace provides a security. It's amazing grace. Now, you know the kind of thing that some folks believe in, the kind of salvation some folks believe in? Can you imagine the story this way? If God said to Noah, now Noah, there's going to be a rough flood coming here. You've got this ship built, so I want you to take some broomsticks and make some pegs on the side of the ark. And one peg for you to hold on to, and one peg for Mrs. Noah to hold on to, and one peg for Ham, and one for Shem, and one for Japheth, and one for their wives. And when it starts to rain, Noah, get a stepladder, get up there and get hold of those pegs, and hold on with all your might, because it's going to be a terrible flood. And just hold on, and Noah, if you can hold on until all the floodwaters go down, Noah, you'll be safe. You think that's much salvation? And you can see Noah holding that slimy peg and saying to his wife, sweetheart, pray for me, I'll hold out faithful to the end. That's the salvation a lot of folks think they have. They think that they're kept by holding on to Him. Friend, we are kept because He holds us. Jesus said, my sheep hear my voice, and I know them, and they follow me, and I give unto them eternal life, and they shall never perish, neither shall any man pluck them out of my hand. My Father which gave them me is greater than all, and no man is able to pluck them out of my Father's hand. I and my Father are one. Why have I been kept all of these years? Because I've been a good boy? No, I've got a great Savior. God's amazing grace. Noah found grace in the eyes of the Lord. And grace provides a Savior. That ship was a picture of Jesus. And grace provides salvation. The Bible says that Noah was justified by faith when he entered the good ship Grace. And grace provides security. You see, if you're saved by works, you have to be kept by works. But if you're saved by grace, you're kept by the grace of God. Now, God destroyed the world the first time by water. How's God going to destroy the world the second time? Would you take your Bibles and turn to the New Testament? And look with me, if you will, in 2 Peter chapter 3. 2 Peter chapter 3, and begin reading in verse 3. Peter is talking about the end days. And he says, knowing this first, that there shall come in the last days scoffers, walking after their own lust. And every time you find a person who scoffs at God's word, you're going to find a person who's walking after his own lust. You find a man who mocks God's word, I'll show you a man with the devil's initials carved on his heart. You show me a woman who scoffs at God's word, I'll show you a woman covered with the slimy fingerprints of sin. Scoffers, walking after their own lust and saying, where's the promise of his coming? For since the fathers fell asleep, all things continue as they were from the beginning of the creation. Ho-hum, same old thing. Verse 5, for this they willingly are ignorant of, that by the word of God the heavens were of old, and the earth standing out of the water and in the water, whereby the world that then was being overflowed with water perished. That's the Old Testament story. Now listen to us. But the heavens and the earth, which are now by the same word, are kept in store, reserved unto fire, against the day of judgment and ungodly men. Water the first time, fire the second. You say, well, Pastor, it's been a long time. Well, listen to what Peter says. But, beloved, be not ignorant of this one thing, that one day is with the Lord as a thousand years, and a thousand years as one day. You say, well, it's been 2,000 years since Jesus went away. It's only been 2 days in the eyes of God. Only 2 days. 1,000 years is a day. Now listen to me. The Lord is not slack concerning his promise, as some men count slackness, but is long-suffering to usward, not willing that any should perish, but that all should come to repentance. Why has this world not yet suffered a baptism of fire and judgment? Because God's waiting for somebody in this building to be saved. God wants you saved. The Lord doesn't want you to perish. Did you know why Methuselah lived to be 969 years? Because God said when Methuselah dies, the flood will come. I can show you from the Word of God that the flood came exactly the day that Methuselah died. And the reason that Methuselah died was not that he had good genes, but that God had great mercy. And God kept letting him live. God kept letting him live because God did not want anybody to die and perish in that flood. So God kept giving one more opportunity and one more chance. The Lord is not slack concerning his promise, verse 9, as some men count slackness, but is long-suffering to usward, not willing that any should perish, but that all should come to repentance. But now notice verse 10, but the day of the Lord will come as a thief in the night. Have you ever had a thief call you up and say, I'm coming tonight? You say, well, I don't think he's coming today. Well, that's a good sign that he might, because Jesus said, in such an hour as you think not, the Son of Man cometh. The day of the Lord cometh as a thief in the night, in which the heavens shall pass away with a great noise, and the elements shall melt with fervent heat. When Peter wrote this, people didn't know anything about nuclear fission. They said, that's ridiculous. Dirt burning, elements burning, air burning. It's not ridiculous today. The elements shall melt with fervent heat. The word fervent literally means fever heat, internal heat, nuclear combustion. The earth also and the works that are therein shall be burned up. Now here's the question for all of us today. Listen to it. Seeing then that all these things shall be dissolved, what manner of persons ought ye to be in all holy conversation and godliness, looking for and hastening unto the coming of the day of God, wherein the heavens being on fire shall be dissolved, and the elements shall melt with fervent heat? What's all of this saying? Listen, folks. Listen to me. God wants you saved today. And God says, don't yawn in the face of God and say, well, it's been 2,000 years. The judgment is not coming. As surely as I'm standing here, the judgment is coming. The earth is going to melt with fever heat. And you better be in the ark of safety, whose name is the Lord Jesus Christ. And you better know the grace of Almighty God. God's amazing, wonderful grace. I can imagine a little boy back in Noah's time coming home to his dad and saying, Daddy, listen, you know where I've been? I've been over there to Mr. Noah's place. And Daddy, Mr. Noah's building a boat. Dad, you won't believe how big that thing is. And Dad, Mr. Noah's been preaching. Every now and then he'll put the hammer down and he'll turn around and preach to those people who are watching. And Mr. Noah says that he has it from God, that God is sick and tired of the way people are living, and God's going to judge this world, and God's going to send a flood. And Daddy, Mr. Noah says that everybody's got to get on board that ship, because if they don't get on board that ship, they're going to drown. And this father, just, he begins to laugh. And the little boy has a tear in the corner of his eye, and the daddy sees it. Oh, he said, son. I'm sorry, son. I wasn't laughing at you, son. If I was laughing at anything, I was laughing at myself. You see, son, let me tell you something. Noah has been building that boat for a long time. When I was a little boy, I went out to see Noah building that boat. Son, he told me the same story. It scared the wits out of me. That's why I was laughing. I was really laughing at me. And son, here's the funny part. I went home and I told my daddy, just like you told me. You know what my dad said? My dad said, when he was a little boy, he went out there and that crazy old man told him the same story. When your granddaddy was a little boy. Son, don't let that old religious fanatic scare you. Go in the house, son, and eat your supper. As it was in the days of Noah, so shall it be. They'll come in the last days, scoffers, saying, where's the promise of his coming? You say, well, I don't want to give my heart to Jesus. I want to save my life. You're the one that's going to lose it. I believe when Noah put that last nail in the ark, it's probably the last thing he ever had. He went into the ark a pauper. But when he came out of the ark, he owned the whole world. Blessed are the meek, for they shall inherit the earth. Just as God said to Noah, come into the ark, I am telling you today on the authority of the Word of God that you need to come into Jesus. You need to be saved, and you can be saved. I promise you that you can be saved, because it is by grace. It is by grace. It is by grace through faith. You need to put your faith in God's grace. You need to come up the gangplank of faith right now and trust the Lord Jesus. And if you're not absolutely certain that you're saved, I want you to pray this prayer right now. Dear God, I am a sinner, and my sin deserves judgment. But Jesus, you are my ark of safety, and the waters of God's wrath beat against you that they might not beat against me. I come in right now. I receive you, Lord Jesus, into my heart as my Lord and Savior. And I come by faith into you, the ark of safety. I give you my life right now. And help me, Lord Jesus, that I'll never be ashamed of you. Give me the courage to make it public. In your name I pray. Amen.
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17: Cattle, corn, and cotton close lower, wheat higher. I'm Kerry Martin with Closing Markets on the Texas Farm Bureau Radio Network. Cattle futures lower again on Wednesday as we closed out lower in both live and feeder cattle. The announcement of a reopening of another Mexican port for feeder cattle imports weighed on the cattle market. Higher diesel costs are also a factor. We close with October live cattle down 225, 218.45, the December down 315 at 220.20. Feeder cattle lower with October down 420, closing at 329.65. November feeders down 580, closing at 323.10. Cash fed cattle market still quiet for the week so far. We do see some bids of 345 to 348 dressed in Nebraska, but other than that, everything is quiet. Boxed beef prices lower. Choice down 3 cents, 376.05, with select down 59, 355.77. Corn closed slightly lower as seasonal harvest pressure continues to limit any gains. December corn down 1.5, 534.25. March corn down 1.5, closing at 548.75. And the continued instability in Black Sea grain exports is supporting the wheat market. Russia now expected to export only 40% of its normal wheat volume. December Kansas City wheat up 3.25, 799.5. December Chicago wheat up 2.25, 730.75. Cotton was slightly higher to slightly lower today. We closed on the lower side with new crop December cotton down 12 points, 84.36. March down 10 at 86.89. In the energy markets, October natural gas down 2 at 289. October West Texas crude down 352, 102.31 a barrel. 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
4: It is the first time they've made that move in the last 3 years. I'm Danny Moffitt on the Texas Farm Bureau Radio Network. After their recent rate meeting, the Federal Reserve has chosen to raise the benchmark interest rate today. That's the first time since 2023. They said that's their efforts trying to put out the stubbornly high inflation rates. That 0.25% increase will lift the key interest rates to about 3.9%. And over time could trickle down and indicate higher borrowing costs for mortgages, auto loans, and credit cards. The Fed has also indicated that their rate-setting committee expects to hike interest rates once again for a second time this year, up to 4.1%. The Texas A&M Fire Service says that Hydra fire that's now burning in Bosque County has consumed over 1,100 acres and is now down to 25% contained. Yesterday, that fire jumped containment lines and set off orders for evacuation in the city of Meridian. Reports from earlier this morning say it's consumed 1,100 acres. It's currently considered 25% contained. They have 8 aircraft that are assisting with fire suppression. That's for dropping that fire retardant into waters. The Bosque County Sheriff's Office said the fire is being held at the current containment line, but with weather conditions expected to change, wind speeds could increase, and there remains a potential that they may have to make new evacuations. There are still several road closures in effect in Bosque County. Classes were closed today for the Meridian ISD. Also, Meridian State Park is closed till further notice. The Dallas Police Department is trying to find ways to keep over 300 flock cameras in use in their city. This comes after state funding was pulled for the cameras earlier. The city says they sent notice to the company announcing they'll be deactivating those cameras in the next 10 days. The Dallas City Council did vote to keep 300 other flock cameras operational. This comes as the state and nation has a growing debate on the privacy concerns about those cameras. Governor Abbott has said state funding for the cameras will expire on September the 15th. There was a tractor-trailer truck. It was carrying a shipment that was listed as cabbage, tomatillo, and cilantro, but it ended up containing almost 1.5 tons of meth. U.S. Customs and Border Protection officers made the move to take that off for a secondary inspection at the Far International Bridge at their cargo facility. It was coming from Reynosa, Mexico. I'm Danny Moffitt on the Texas Farm Bureau Radio Network.

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Today we're going to discuss three things that can deeply affect your walk with God: anguish, anxiety, and assurance. In Psalm chapter 5, verse 3, David says, "My voice shalt thou hear in the morning, O Lord. In the morning will I direct my prayer unto thee, and will look up." And will look up. Now, two of these things, anguish and anxiety, will negatively affect your relationship to the Lord, and one of these, assurance, positively affects your relationship to God. Anguish and anxiety will magnify your problems and get you to take your eyes off the Lord. Assurance will magnify the Lord and help you to take your eyes off of your problems. You see, David said, "My voice shalt thou hear in the morning, O Lord. In the morning will I direct my prayer unto thee, and will look up." Look up, see? Assurance magnifies the Lord, allows you to look up, helps you take your eyes off of your problems. Anguish and anxiety magnify your problems and get you to take your eyes off the Lord. You don't start looking up, you start looking down. Adrian Rogers said it this way: sorrow looks back, worry looks around, and faith looks up. That's really well said. Let's look at these three things in more detail. Anguish. Anguish is grief, it's sorrow, it's regret, it's bitterness. And all of these things keep your mind on the past. Like Adrian Rogers said, sorrow looks back. Proverbs chapter 14, look at verse 13. The Bible says this about anguish, about sorrow. "Even in laughter, the heart is sorrowful." When you're heartbroken,

certain incident in your life, and you can't shake your sorrow over it, or your regret over it, or your grief over it, or even your bitterness over it. And instead of walking away from it, instead of looking up to the Lord, you keep going back to that event, to that relationship, to that that sin, whatever it may be, and you stay in anguish. But listen, once you are saved and your sins are washed in the blood of the Lord Jesus Christ, you need to quit looking back. You're dredging up something that God has chosen not to remember. Everything in your past that causes you sorrow was laid on Jesus Christ when he died on the cross. Isaiah 53. I've read Isaiah 53 many times, but when I think about the particular context of the lesson that we're studying today, I'm seeing something in Isaiah 53 I haven't seen before. I mean, it's been right there. I just haven't seen it, not in this light. Isaiah 53, verses 4 and 5. The Bible says about the Lord Jesus Christ, "Surely he hath borne our griefs and carried our sorrows, yet we did esteem him stricken, smitten of God, and afflicted." You know, I've always said when Jesus Christ went to the cross, he died for our sins, and he did. As a matter of fact, he became sin. God turned him into whatever it is that we committed, and then punished him for that, and killed him for that, buried him for that. But then, thank God, he rose from the dead after his soul spent 3 nights and 3 days in hell. But Isaiah 53:4 says, in addition to dying for our sins, he bore our griefs, and he carried our sorrows. Do you understand? He didn't just pay for the sins. He carried the grief that's associated with those things that sin causes, and our sorrows as well. Verse 5 of Isaiah 53 says, "But he was wounded for our transgressions. He was bruised for our iniquities." Watch it. "The chastisement of our peace was upon him, and with his stripes we are healed." Do you understand that when Jesus Christ bore your griefs and he bore your sorrows, he also provided a way to heal you from the pain, to heal you from the anguish? It was all laid on Jesus Christ. You say, "What should I do about it?" It's time for you to trust his healing. Listen, if he paid for the sins, and if he bore the griefs, and if he carried the sorrows, there's no reason to look back. It's time to let the Lord wipe away your tears. I know, doctrinally, that Revelation chapter 21, verse 4 is still in the future. But may I tell you something? If God, doctrinally, will wipe away all tears from our eyes at that time, why not let him start wiping those tears away from your eyes now? The Bible says, "And God shall wipe away all tears from their eyes." You know what he says? There'll be no more death. Thank God for that. Watch it. "Neither sorrow nor crying. Neither shall there be any more pain, for the former things are passed away." I believe it's time for you to let him take those things, since they've been born, since they've been carried by the Lord, and get over the anguish. Magnify the Lord. Look up to him. Now, anguish is one of them, but there's another one. Sorrow, as Adrian Rogers said, gets you looking back. Anguish will do that. You keep looking back at the thing that caused the pain. And then he said, but worry looks around. You know what that is? That's anxiety. Anxiety is fear. Trouble. Matthew chapter 14, look at verse 29. Matthew chapter 14, look at verse 29. In Matthew 14:29, the Bible says, he said, "Come." Now, you know what he's doing. This is the Lord Jesus Christ talking to Peter. Peter sees Jesus Christ walking on the water. And Peter says to him, "Lord, if it be thou, bid me come unto thee on the water." And the Lord said, "Come." And when Peter was come down out of the ship, he walked on the water to go to Jesus. Everything was fine as long as he was looking at the Lord. But watch it. When he saw the wind boisterous, he was afraid. There's your anxiety. And beginning to sink, he cried, saying, "Lord, save me." And of course, the Lord did.
the Lord did say.

0: You know what happened? Old Peter took a look at that situation. He said, man, this is terrible. Look how bad that wind is. It's boisterous. I might fall in. And he did fall in. As long as he had his eyes on Jesus, everything was fine. Proverbs 29:25 says this, the fear of man bringeth a snare. So there's two things that you're going to really be afraid of in your life, circumstances and people. The fear of circumstances will cause you to magnify the problems of which you're afraid, and the fear of man will cause you to magnify the people of whom you are afraid. In either case, they get bigger than Jesus Christ, like the wind did and the waves did when Peter was walking on that water. They got bigger than Jesus Christ. He magnified them above the Lord and started to sink. Now, you know something? You cannot improve your responses to your circumstances or your growth in your relationships by fear. When you're always afraid something, you know, bad might happen when you have relationships, or when you're always afraid something bad might happen when you step out of your house and begin your day, bad things are going to happen, and relationships are going to turn. You're not going to improve your responses to your circumstances or your relationships by fear. You have to trust the Lord with your circumstances, and you have to trust the Lord with your relationships. There are people, truly, that are afraid of parents, or you know, one parent or the other. They're afraid of their spouse, or they're afraid of their children, or they're afraid of an employer, or they're afraid of a friend. And constantly anxious about saying just the right thing, doing right just the right thing, making just the right impression. It's terrible. It's tragic. You've got to trust the Lord. Isaiah chapter 35, verse 4 says this. You got to be strong. You got to fear not. Isaiah chapter 35 and verse 4. Say to them that are of a fearful heart, there's an anxious person, be strong, fear not. Behold, your God will come with vengeance, even God with a recompense, and he will come and save you. So he's telling Israel not to worry because God will intervene. Listen, be strong and fear not. That's what he says. Now, I know about anxiety. I know about fear. I mean, that I've experienced for myself. And you know, when you're afraid of something, phobia they call it, then every time, you know what happens when you find yourself in that situation where you're afraid, you magnify the thing that you're about to go through, and your body has a physical response. You dread it. You see there's a change in your blood pressure. There's a change in your pulse. You may even begin to perspire, or your mouth might get dry, or you get butterflies in your stomach, and your head begins to spin. Why, you can't function normally when you are having that kind of physical response due to your anxiety or your fear over a particular situation. And you say, well, there's just no way the Lord can help me that. Yes, he can. Isaiah 35, verse 4 says, be strong and fear not. You see, the problem is you haven't magnified the Lord. David said when he was afraid, he trusted in the Lord. Psalm 56. Actually, he has two things. It's tremendous what he says here. Verse 3, he says, what time I'm afraid, I will trust in the Lord, or I will trust in thee. What time I'm afraid, I will trust in thee. And then he says in verse 11, in God have I put my trust. I will not be afraid what man can do unto me. You see that? So one of them, what time I'm afraid, I will trust in thee. That deals with the circumstances. In God have I put my trust. I will not be afraid what man can do unto me. That takes care of the fear of man. David knew it. Now I'll tell you a little story. It's kind of funny. I had to have shoulder surgery several years ago, and before the surgery I'd have an MRI. Well, I went down to the radiology place and, got set up. And then they took me into a room, and I wasn't thinking about what I was getting ready to do. There was a tube there, and there was a thing for me to lie down on. So it was all fine. I laid down. They explained to me what was going to happen. I shut my eyes and went inside the tube, and they gave me a little thumb depressor in case I had any reason to need to come out of the tube during the MRI. So that thing, you know, was noisy, and it just started, and I opened my eyes. I don't know why I even thought to do that. I opened my eyes, and when I saw the confined space that I was in, I thought I was shoved inside of a big pen, you know. Man, I'll tell you, that freaked me out. And immediately my body had every physical response to fear you can imagine, and I hit that buzzer, and out I came. And they're like, well, are you going to be able to go through this test or not? And I said, man, I was trying to regain my composure. I said, just hang on a minute. So really for about 15 minutes, I regained my composure. But you know what I was doing? I was magnifying the Lord. I was beginning to think of the Lord and quoting verses, and started singing in my head hymns that I knew. And so I got a wet wash rag, put that over my face. I said, let's go. Let's do it again. So in we went. And this time, all that physical response that I had, all that sudden fear and anxiety that came over me had been dispelled. All the adrenaline had been reabsorbed into the liver or wherever it comes from. I went in there, and for the next 20 minutes, I imagined myself horseback riding in the Cascade Mountains on a mountain trail that I'd been in before, and I was singing hymns in my mind, and I was quoting scripture, and I was magnifying and praising the Lord in there. And let me tell you something. 20 minutes passed, and they told me, you're done. Pull me out of there. And I was like, wow. That thing went by like 5 minutes. And I never had another episode of fear over that during that entire time while I was there. Why? For one simple reason, and I want you to get this. I magnified the Lord, which therefore minimized the fear. In other words, I didn't say, oh, I've got to quit being afraid. That has to come, of course. But David said, what time I am afraid, I will trust in thee. See? So you put your trust in the Lord, you magnify him, and the problem is just as big as it was, but it doesn't seem as big as it was. Because you're not looking at it. You're not looking around. You're looking up. You've got to remember that God hath not given us the spirit of fear. 2 Timothy 1:7, God hath not given us the spirit of fear, but of power and of love and of a sound mind. Oh, that's wonderful. Anguish, that'll make you look back. Anxiety, that'll make you look around. You'll get worried. You got to, in both cases, instead of looking back, you need to look up. Instead of looking around, you need to look up. And as you magnify the Lord, those bad things that happened to you in the past, they just seem so insignificant. And when you magnify the Lord, those things about which you've been afraid just seem to be so small. And so finally, we're going to talk about assurance. Anguish, that'll cause you to look back. Anxiety, that'll cause you to look all around. Ooh, what's the bad thing going to happen to me? And assurance, that'll get you looking up. Amen. Hebrews chapter 13, verses 5 and 6. Fabulous, fabulous passage of Scripture. Hebrews chapter 13, verses 5 and 6. Let your conversation be without covetousness, and be content with such things as you have, for he hath said, I will never leave thee nor forsake thee. So you got to remember, God's with you all the time and in every circumstance, in every relationship. He's right there with you. Now watch it. When you know that, and you have assurance that God's not going to leave you or forsake you, watch it. Verse 6, so that we may boldly say, the Lord is my helper, and I will not fear what man shall do unto me. You see that assurance? The Lord is my helper. And as soon as Paul said to us in Hebrews chapter 13, verse 6, that the Lord is my helper, he said, I'm not going to be afraid what man shall do unto me. It doesn't concern me in the least, because my faith is not in man. My faith is in the Lord. Proverbs chapter 16, verse 20. He that handleth a matter wisely shall find good. Proverbs 16, 20 goes on to say, and whoso trusteth in the Lord, happy is he. Whoso trusteth in the Lord, happy is he. You see, when your faith is in the Lord, your faith is sure. You never have to worry. God never gives you an occasion to worry. The Lord is a strong tower. Our Lord is a fortress. So what do you do? Just keep looking up. Take refuge in the name of the Lord. Take refuge in the Lord Jesus Christ and keep your eyes on Him. You say, well, where am I going to find the Lord where I can look at Him? In the Scripture. That's where you see Him. You see the Lord in the Scripture. Every morning, I get up and I open the Scripture. I read a proverb and then I go and I read the Bible. And I right now I'm reading in Nehemiah and Esther. And I do that every day. You know, on occasion, I'm not trying to boast. On occasion, you know, I've missed a day, but my point is, that's my routine. That's what I do. And you know what's happened in all these years of reading is that God's gotten bigger and the world's gotten smaller. God's gotten bigger. Sin's gotten smaller. God's gotten bigger. Problems gotten smaller. God's gotten bigger. Fear's gotten smaller. It just happens that way. Why? Because the bigger He gets, the more you see Him, the more you keep your eyes on Him. And you realize, man, there's nothing in life that He can't handle. You speak to the Lord, you see the Lord in the Scripture, you speak to the Lord in prayer. So what I like to do is get up in the morning, make a cup of coffee, read the Bible, and after reading, then I like to get out and I like to pray. Personally, and it's just me, I like to walk and pray. You know, Noah walked with the Lord, Enoch walked with the Lord, so get out there and walk with the Lord. I like it because it keeps me concentrating on the Lord and keeps my mind from wandering. Unless I'm praying with some other men like we do here at the church, if I'm praying by myself, a lot of times in a quiet room or something like that, in a pretty short order, my mind begins to wander. And so I like to be able to concentrate on the Lord, and I've just found walking seems to help me a great deal. But you know what happens? That's when I get to talk to the Lord. Now, the funny thing is, whenever I'm praying over a situation that is, you know, that needs attention, that needs a decision, that needs God's intervention, the funny thing is, scriptures that I've been reading come back to mind and address the problem, address the circumstance, address the situation. And so it's not just a one-way conversation. Praying allows us to speak to the Lord, but it also opens the opportunity for the Lord to speak to us through Scripture we've already read and sermons we've already heard preached. It's a tremendous thing. You know what the Lord does through all that, through Scripture and through prayer? He strengthens your faith. Faith cometh by hearing, hearing by the Word of God. You see, in alarming circumstances, God just gets bigger. In times when you're inclined to fear men, God just gets bigger through faith, and He calms your fears. You see, what you begin to realize is there's not a problem that God can't handle, and there's not a person that He can't deal with on your behalf. That's right. So keep looking up. Magnify the Lord. You know, when you go to bed at night, fearful, anxious, anguished over a certain situation, you wake up in the morning anxious and anguishing over that same situation. You ever notice that? That's why some people have said night prayers are a good thing. What do? They allow you to go to sleep having put your cares on the Lord so that you don't have to go to sleep in sorrow or fear or worry. So you go to sleep after you pray. Wake up in the morning, and you know what? Your mind might think of a hymn or a verse of Scripture or a prayer of thanksgiving to the Lord. And when you get out of bed and your day starts with a thought concerning the Lord, a thought concerning a praise of the Lord in song, a prayer on your lips that causes you to rejoice, your whole day is already beginning on a good note. You get some Bible in there, you get some prayer in there, and it's an amazing thing how the Lord just causes things to fall into place. Keep looking up. Magnify the Lord. You're going to find, if you follow what you've heard today, you're going to find that faith and assurance in the Lord get you to look up and away from your problems. They get you to look up and away from your fears. I'm going to say something that's very profound, but but so simple it won't seem profound at all. Quit looking back. That's right. Quit looking back. In other words, when you catch yourself during the day, in a daydream where your mind has gone back to something in your childhood, something in your teenage years, something in your past, even recent past, that is regrettable or that is sorrowful, catch yourself before you have an emotional response to what you've just been doing. Stop. Quit looking back. You say, well, I've got to get my mind filled with something else. Immediately pray and ask the Lord to magnify Himself in your heart and in your mind so that you see Him and not what you were just getting ready to think about. That's right. And then I'll say, here's another profound thought. In its simplicity, it's going to seem like it's nothing at all, but it's huge. Quit looking around. When you're anxious, your eyes dart from place to place and your mind wanders from place to place. You know what you're doing? You're covering all the bases. It's just like you're on high alert and you are looking for something bad to come from around any corner on your path during the day. I mean, you're just afraid. Quit looking around. Look up. Look up. You know, the Lord is right there to help you where you are right now. He's with me right now. While we're talking, while I'm talking and you're listening, the Lord is right here. He's with us. He's with us and He's between us. And I'm praying even right now while I'm talking to you that you get a glimpse of just how big God really is and just how little your problem really is and just how big He really is and just how little your past really is. What happened to you back there is not important compared to what's happening to you right now. Magnify the Lord. Look up at Him. Keep your faith on the Lord Jesus Christ. Keep your mind on those things that are true, on the things that are honest, on the things that are just, on the things that are pure, on the things that are lovely, on the things that are of good report. Because they are a constant reminder of all the beneficial things the Lord has done in your life. You're taking one small, and you'll find in the future to be insignificant thing, and you've blown it out of proportion to God. Not out of proportion to how significant it is compared to everything else you've experienced in life. It's big, I'll grant you that, but not bigger than God, not even close to God. So magnify the Lord with assurance of faith in Him, really, and let the anguish and the anxiety flee away as you realize how wonderful your Lord is to have dealt with both of those things for you so that you can rejoice in your relationship with God. Amen.
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4: 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And now for a look at your forecast. It's partly cloudy with a stray shower possible and a high of 95. Winds out of the east-southeast at 10 to 20 miles an hour. Tonight, partly to mostly cloudy with a low of 80. Winds out of the east at 5 to 10 miles an hour. 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
6: When Jonah obeyed God, a revival swept through the city of Nineveh, and the whole population turned to God. Could that happen again in our time? Today on Turning Point, Dr. David Jeremiah considers this possibility as he continues the series, Jonah, the Runaway Prophet. Is your heart ready for an awakening? To introduce the conclusion of his message, The Anatomy of Revival, here's David.
7: And thank you for joining us as we continue our study in the book of Jonah. We're at the part of the book where the revival in Nineveh is underway. We're learning so much about what God does when he sends revival to his people. And we hope that you're following along with your Bibles, maybe a study guide, and understanding the purpose and poignancy of the book of Jonah. We'll get to that in just a moment, but first, let me remind you that Turning Point has a magazine that we're really excited about because we know it's having an impact on the lives of people. It has devotional material for every day of the week, Monday through Friday, and then a special one for each weekend. So if you're looking for a way to get your devotional life started, here's a good way to do it. Articles about the things of God and ministry items about Turning Point, beautifully designed. You'll love to have this, and you can get it just by asking for the magazine next time you get in touch with us. And we'll get you on the list, and you'll be receiving it, just as all the rest who receive this beautiful magazine each month. Here is part two of The Anatomy of Revival. God had a preacher, and that preacher carried the message to the city. God could have caused revival without a preacher. We know that. God can do anything. He could, but he does not, because his plan has always been the preaching of the Word of God. Romans says it this way, "How then shall they call on him in whom they have not believed? And how shall they believe in him of whom they have not heard? And how shall they hear without a preacher?" When Billy Graham went to London in 1954, many people thought it was all glory and headlines. But when he went there, he faced great opposition. The London Times mocked him as a foolish man who would return to America humbled because he brought a simple gospel to a sophisticated society. Yet God's people prayed, and God used that preacher greatly. More than 2 million people attended the meetings over a 12-week period, and thousands gave their lives to Christ. I cannot imagine that. I have done a few rallies over the years in arenas. I've never done more than two in 1 week, and I always had a day in between. Billy Graham preached for 12 weeks every night of the week. I don't know how he did it, but God helped him do it, and God used that to bring a great awakening to Great Britain. In the passage from Luke, we are told Jonah was a sign. When he went to Nineveh, he was a sign in two ways. His preaching was a sign, and Jonah himself was a sign. Consider what would happen to a person after days in the belly of a fish. Many believe that digestive juices would bleach the skin and remove the hair. And bleached skin and no hair, Jonah was walking through the streets of Nineveh, declaring, "Yet 40 days and judgment is coming." His appearance alone was a sign. When you saw him coming down the street, you better listen to this guy. He's a strange dude. He commanded attention, and people listened. But not only his presence, but his preaching also. The Jews were enemies of Nineveh, and this Hebrew walked their streets, warning them to repent or face destruction. Revival preachers are usually marked by great boldness. You've probably heard a preacher so gripped by God that he no longer cares what people think. Jonathan Edwards is a perfect example. If you read his story, you will come to a place where he preached a sermon that became famous, a sermon called "Sinners in the Hands of an Angry God." He read his sermons word for word. He hardly ever looked up from his manuscript. But when he preached the sermon like that, "Sinners in the Hands of an Angry God," people cried out in terror. And those who were there said they felt as if they were being dangled over hell as they heard the gospel, many of them for the first time. So there was a preacher, and Jonah was the preacher. There's only one explanation. He was a man filled with the power of God, and God is

0: There's no way you're going to be a good spy. You can't lie. You're going to fail on the mission. Secondly, this is an impossible mission. You're talking, there's no way you're going to achieve. And even, he said, even if you succeed, your reputation's going to be ruined. Your legacy is ruined. Don't do it. There's no honor in it, he said. Well, Captain Hale said, there is honor in any mission necessary for the cause of freedom. I will do my duty. Takes off, dresses once again as a teacher, gets across enemy lines and acts like he's a teacher looking for work. So he goes around New York there, and for about a week he's mapping out the locations of the British troops. And he gets all of their fortifications, their movements, he gets it all down on paper, stuffs it in his shoe, then he's sneaking back across enemy lines and he's captured. Well, evidence is right there on his person. There's no denying what he's there for. So literally that night they sentence him to hang the next morning. And so that night he's contemplating his fate. He's saying, look, I failed. I failed the mission. I failed the general. I failed the cause for which the cause I love so much. What can I possibly do? Well, he asked for a member of the clergy he's denied. He asked for a Bible he's denied. He finally gets a couple of pieces of paper and he's able to write a couple of letters. And as he's writing these letters, he purposes within his heart to do the only thing left that he can do to help the cause. And so the next morning they're marching him out and the crowd has begun to gather to witness the hanging. And they give him a chance to say a few last words. And a lot of different people wrote different things about what he said. Apparently he gave a pretty long speech. I mean, this 21-year-old actually gave an impassioned speech about freedom, about what the American cause of liberty was all about. And he's reaching back into kind of the days of college where he was actually a great orator. He's reaching back into the rhetoric and some of the things that he had read then, including right here, Joseph Addison's Cato had been a big influence on Washington and the others, and Hale had read that in college. And so here he is, he's giving this speech, and these British soldiers are heckling him. They're mocking him. They're saying, you're wasting your life. They're saying, you're throwing your life away on a worthless cause. You cannot succeed. You're wasting your life. And of course, Nathan Hale said those words that we've heard over and over and over again. He said, I only regret that I have but one life to give for my country.
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0: One life to give. He accomplished more in that moment than he ever could have with all that intelligence he was bringing back, because those words would be repeated over and over again among the American ranks. They would encourage those that were thinking about not re-upping to re-up and stay in. They encouraged others to get in and fight. And for generations, we've used those words to inspire generations to be willing to give of themselves for others, sometimes to pay the ultimate price in sacrifice. One life to give. We all have but one life to give, don't we? That's all we get. The question is, for what will we give our one life? We're blessed in America that every generation, it seems, there's enough that are willing to be involved, to participate, to sacrifice. Not just give their life on the battlefield, which is huge, of course, but also to live their life and live out the freedom that the others paid for him. And as I think back to these guys in this room, to Nathan Hale and those throughout the Revolutionary period, fast forward to even now, guys like Michael Murphy, the Navy SEAL that received the Medal of Honor after giving his life. And so many of these guys, and really when you look back over America's history, you think about all of those that sacrificed, the millions that served, 1.2 million that gave it all, that gave their one life for you, for me, for us to be able to enjoy this room tonight? You know, the good book says that there's no greater love that any man has than that he lay down his life for his friends, for, in this case, for his country. And those that serve in our military and in our first responders and on the front lines here in America as well, they are willing to give their one life for us. And I think about that book that James Bradley wrote about his dad, The Flags of Our Fathers, from Iwo Jima. My wife, her grandfather, got a Purple Heart at Iwo Jima, and it really struck me when he talked about that makeshift monument there at Iwo Jima. It said, when you go home, tell them for us and say, for your tomorrow, we gave our today. We gave our one life so you could be free. I don't know about you, but I've always struggled with how to honor those that came before me. I've always struggled with how to obey the biblical command that says, render honor unto whom honor is due. I think those that sacrifice and that give of themselves for us, they deserve our honor. But I've always wondered how. How do you, I mean, you know, when I meet a veteran, I always say thank you for your service, but it seems so empty. It seems like I'm not, I mean, how do I honor that they were willing to give their life for me? And I had kind of an epiphany moment, if you will, when I was sitting in a movie theater several years ago. You might have saw the movie. You remember the movie Saving Private Ryan? How many of y'all saw that movie, Saving Private Ryan? You remember the storyline, right? This kid has lost all his brothers. He's 19 years old. His brothers have all been killed in action. The Army figures this out. They want to get him out of the theater and get him home. This was the policy after the Sullivan brothers, the actual true story. And so they're trying to get him home to his family as the last surviving son, but they can't find him. And so Tom Hanks' character is a guy named Captain Miller, and his job is to get in there with his team, find a Private Ryan, 19-year-old Ryan, and get him home to his family. And so the movie, throughout the movie, these guys on Captain Miller's team keep getting knocked off. They're giving their lives. They're sacrificing their lives for this one kid, Private Ryan. And so throughout the movie, you keep seeing all these guys sacrifice their lives. And then at the end of the movie, Captain Miller finds Private Ryan. They're just about to get him out, and Captain Miller gets shot. He dies. But just before he dies, he grabs this kid, this 19-year-old that they had all given their lives for. He pulls him in real close, and he said two words, not just to Private Ryan, I think to every one of us in this room, all of you at home watching. He said, earn this. Earn this. They had given their lives for him, and they're saying to him, earn the freedom that we've sacrificed for. And only as Hollywood can do it, they morphed from that young 19-year-old Private Ryan to 50 or 60 years later, an elderly Private Ryan has come back, and he's visiting the grave of Captain Miller. And I remember him kneeling down, and he said to Captain Miller, he said, tell me I've lived a good life. Tell me I've lived a life worthy of the sacrifice that you made for me. Earn this. I think it's time for us to earn the freedom. Some of you that have joined me tonight, you put your lives on the line. You sacrificed for my freedom. You were willing to give your life. Many that are at home watching, willing to do that. We want to earn the freedom that we've been given. How do we do that? I think Abraham Lincoln probably said it better than anybody. He said, it is from these honored dead that we take increased devotion to the cause for which they gave the last full measure of devotion. That these dead shall not have died in vain, that this nation under God shall have a new birth of freedom, and the government of the people, by the people, for the people, shall not perish from the earth. He's saying the way we honor those that came before us is we take increased devotion to the cause for which they gave the last full measure of devotion. The cause that started right here in this room. The cause of liberty, the cause of freedom. We increase our devotion to that cause. That's how we honor what they did for us. And that's why we're here tonight. We're here to honor them and to say, look, they gave their one life for us. What can we do? What can we as citizens do? How do we give our lives, live our lives, if you will, in a way that honors the sacrifice that came before us? Well, we start right here by saying, what was it that these guys put together? What was this secret sauce, this formula that made our nation so free and so successful? And then what's our job?
1: Okay. Okay, we want to let you know about a new product we have here at Wall Builders called Lives, Fortunes, and Sacred Honor, the Signers of the Declaration. Like most Americans, you might be someone that you recognize some of the names of the Founding Fathers, but do you know their story? We want to help remedy that. My dad and I have written biographies on all 56 Signers of the Declaration to help reintroduce people to the men who literally signed their names on the line for the sake of the nation. And when they did this, they knew that they were essentially signing their death warrants. They were risking everything for the hope that they might be able to purchase freedom for the rising generation with their lives, their fortunes, and sacred honors. In spite of the hardship that every one of them endured, none of them recanted or backed away. Now, if you don't know their story, you can get to know all 56 of them. Go to wallbuilders.com and look for the book Lives, Fortunes, and Sacred Honor, The Signers of the Declaration. What can we do to help preserve it for future generations? I don't want you to leave this class saying, oh, that was kind of neat. You know, we got to come in and see where it all began, or, you know, we learned some stories about the founders we didn't know, and then go home and forget about it. I want anybody watching these DVDs and just saying, okay, that was kind of neat. We did that in our living room, our Sunday school class, or wherever we watched it, and then go home. No. My prayer is that you guys and ladies leave tonight, that those watching at home and those on the webinar tonight, that when this is over, you have a burden. I want you to have a sense of responsibility that it is up to you to preserve this freedom for the next generation. In fact, I'm going to make a statement to you that you may think is a little bit overblown. My wife would probably say it's cheesy. She calls me the king of Elvita sometimes. She just thinks I'm cheesy sometimes. But I think it's absolutely true. It's this. The fate of the free world depends on you. Fate of the free world depends on you. Now, you might say, all right, that's, you know, you're exaggerating, that's overblown. How many of you would agree the fate of the free world depends on America? Would you agree with me on that? How many of you understand that the fate of America depends upon her constitutional principles being upheld and preserved and protected? And how many would agree that the fate of her constitutional principles being upheld and preserved and protected depends upon the first three words of the Constitution, which is what? We the people. So if the fate of the free world depends on America, if America depends upon our constitutional principles, if our constitutional principles depend upon we the people, then friends, the fate of the free world depends on you. And so we're here to challenge ourselves to dig deep into these documents to say, okay, what's my job? What do I go do as a citizen to preserve freedom? And I tell you, I'm seeing more of this than I've ever seen in my life. I mean, I've been doing this for 15 years, but I've never seen the level of activity in our nation. I've never seen so many people coming out to say, hey, I want to learn about the Founding Fathers. I want to know what freedom's all about. I want to know what the Constitution said. How many of you seen all these bumper stickers? How many driven by cars seen a bumper sticker that said, read the Constitution? Anybody seen one of those? Okay, a guy like me, I see that bumper sticker, I'm honking. Okay, I'm sorry. I get excited when I see that. But we've all said that for years. Read the Constitution. Everybody needs to read the Constitution. But we don't usually do it. Most people never actually pick it up. I didn't. I went through law school and was a legislator. I didn't read through the Constitution back then. In fact, I'll tell you what really got me fired up about actually studying the founding documents. I was sitting in my Capitol office back in Austin, Texas, back when I was a legislator. And I'm sitting in my office and I'm reading this poll, and the poll says, it was a Texas poll, so if you're not from Texas, you don't have to feel bad about this poll, but I'm betting your numbers in your state weren't even better, any better. Here's what the poll said. Poll said that half of Texans, half, could not name one freedom out of the First Amendment. Not even one. There's five there that we love, we hold dear, we cherish, we'd fight for, we'd die for. Half of Texans couldn't even name one of them. 95% could not name two of the five. I was appalled. Then I tried to name them. Then it was me. I couldn't name them. And I thought, wow, I'm a legislator. I'm a lawyer. I'm a political junkie, man. I live, breathe, and eat this stuff. I'm doing it all. And I couldn't name them. I thought, what a shame. If I don't know what my freedoms are, if I don't know where they are, how am I going to defend it? How am I going to teach my kids these things if I don't know myself? So that actually spurred a piece of legislation I did back then called the Celebrate Freedom Week. And what it did, we actually numbered it to
0: House Bill 1776. I just love saying that in this room. I don't know why. I had to stand in line to be able to get that number for the bill. So House Bill 1776. And what it did was it said every kid in Texas has to spend time studying these guys. Studying the Declaration and the Constitution, studying the men that gave them, studying the ideas that went behind them, and studying our military, and studying the sacrifices made. And we're not going to just gloss over it once in 5th or 11th grade and forget about it. We're going to teach it every single year so that we can pound it into the minds of our young people, so we can put it in their hearts and their souls so that they'll appreciate the freedom they've been given, and they'll be able to defend and protect it for future generations. So we passed that bill, and now we've got several other states that have passed it. We've got an effort happening all across the nation. If you're at home tonight watching on the webinar, you're watching this DVD, go to my website at rickgreen.com and click on Celebrate Freedom Week and pull up the page there, and it'll tell you what's happening in your state. You can click on your state, and it'll tell you the action steps you can take to help make this happen in your home state. It's a great way to make sure every kid's studying these wonderful documents that came out of this room right here. Can you imagine how much better our country would be if every kid in America was studying the Declaration of Independence and the Constitution? I mean, just imagine every single year. I hope you'll help us make it happen. Be sure and take that down as one of your action steps, hopefully, after this class is over. So let me kind of just give you a quick overview of our purpose here and kind of the approach that we're going to take, because this is going to be a little bit different than maybe some courses that you have taken or that you're considering taking in the future. I loved reading John Jay. I love this quote that he gave us. Jay's, of course, our first Chief Justice of the United States Supreme Court. But he's also one of the three guys that did the Federalist Papers. So he did sort of the instruction manual for us to kind of understand what these guys were doing. He and two other guys, Madison and Hamilton. But Jay gave us a little bit of a warning. And if you would, this quote here, follow me on this quote, because this is going to sort of guide everything we do throughout this class. This is our goal, to accomplish what John Jay told us. He said that every member of the state, and let me just stop right there, because that means I can't get off the hook by saying I'm not a teacher or a preacher or whoever else might be. That means all of us, right? Every single citizen. That means young and old. That means all of us, every member of the state, ought diligently to read and to study. So not just read the Constitution, but to study the Constitution. Why? He tells us, so that we can teach the rising generation to be free. So we can pass the torch intact to the next generation. And then he tells us, so that we'll know our rights and we'll sooner perceive when they've been violated and we'll be the better prepared to defend and assert them. That's our goal.
1: Hey guys, this is Tim Barton from Wall Builders. I'm going to let you know about a special landing page we have on the Wall Builders website. If you go to wallbuilders.com, there is a little box that says Wall Builders is celebrating 250 years of American freedom and independence. Click on that little box, and it will take you to the landing page for 250 years of America. And on the landing page, there are several different little boxes you can click on. One of them is for events. It will let you know of some major events that are coming up, that are going on, that you can actually come and participate in. You can come hear my dad or I give speeches, tell them the stories about the birth of the nation, about the founding fathers, the faith connection in America. There's also a tab for resources that you can click on, and it will take you to lots of different speeches and sermons and documents and proclamations from the founding era. And then there's also a little tab that will take you to the Wall Builder store with lots of resources, all the things that maybe a hat you want to wear, a shirt to wear, or other Wall Builders products to read. This is a place to go to celebrate 250 years. This is Tim Barton from Wall Builders with another moment from American history. American patriot Paul Revere rode to alert Americans of the impending arrival of the British, but he also sought patriot leaders Samuel Adams and John Hancock to warn them that the British were seeking their execution. Adams and Hancock were staying with the Reverend Jonas Clark in Lexington. When they asked Pastor Clark if his church was ready for the approaching British, he replied, "I've trained them for this very hour. They will fight, and if need be, die under the shadow of the house of God." Later that morning, 70 men from his church faced several hundred British in the first battle of the War for Independence. As Pastor Clark affirmed, the militia that morning were the same who filled the pews of the church meeting house on the Sunday morning before. The American church was regularly at the forefront of the fight for liberty. For more information on this pastor and other colonial patriots, go to wallbuilders.com.
2: to know our rights, perceive when they've been violated, and be the better prepared to defend and assert them in a constitutional, peaceable way. That's one of the most important things of what we want to do in this class is say, okay, if we see something going wrong in our government or in our Constitution, we don't want anarchy. We don't want violence. We don't want any of those things. The document actually gives us the tools. It gives us the means to peaceably participate in our government so that we can save that government and save that freedom for future generations. So that's what we're going to do throughout the whole class. And our approach, let me just give you three or four kind of setup things about the way we're going to do this. Let me just first say, folks, I'm no guru, okay? I'm so blessed to get to work with some guys I think are gurus, guys like Ed Meese and David Barton and other guys like that, Matt Staver. I get to learn at their feet. And all I'm doing is I'm here with you as a fellow citizen. We're going to sharpen each other's countenance tonight. We're going to help each other open these documents and study them. So we'll have questions all night. Feel free to ask questions. We'll probably do them at the end of each section. You're going to stump me before the night's over, and it'll be fun. All right, let's just have a good time together learning to be better citizens. And the other thing about the class, we're not an exhaustive study. This is not a year-long program. In fact, the best analogy I know to think of, how many of you ever bought a computer or a monitor or a big TV or something, and it came with a quick start guide? you know the nice glossy thing you could flip out just because, you know, something like this where, hey, I just want to know where to plug everything in, right? I just want to get this thing working. I don't want to read the big thick manual that came with it. I'm never going to read it. I want the quick start guide so I can make this thing work. That's what we're doing tonight. We're going to do the quick start guide to the Constitution. Why? So that we as citizens can get plugged in, so we can make sure the pieces of our government are properly plugged in and working correctly, and so that we can make corrections on it if we need it. If you look at my books back here, these are all the things that I'm trying to study to be able to do the quick start guide. So these are the big manuals and everything. I'm trying, you guys can help me, distill this thing down to where citizens all over the country. Now you guys you've traveled here from all over the nation. So you love this, right? I mean, you're willing to read the big thick manuals, and many of you probably already have. But most people back home aren't going to do it, are they?
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4: This is Leanna Wilson from Creative Encouragement Ministries, and this is an Encourage It Forward moment. The Lord is near to the brokenhearted. Throughout my own life, there have been seasons when I have been heartbroken over circumstances that were completely out of my control. They were painful times, and honestly, I wondered if I would make it through. But in those moments, I cried out to the Lord. Psalms 34:17 through 18 says, "The righteous cry out, and the Lord hears and rescues them from all their troubles. The Lord is near to the brokenhearted and saves those who are crushed in spirit." What a beautiful promise. When we belong to the Lord, we never cry out in vain. He hears us. He draws near to us in our deepest pain and meets us right where we are. When we've reached the end of our own strength and have nothing left to give, that's often when we experience His strength the most. The Lord gently lifts us up, carries our burdens, and surrounds us with His love and peace. His strength is far greater than anything we could ever accomplish on our own. If you're walking through heartbreak today, don't try to carry it by yourself. Cry out to the Lord. He is near. He hears you, and He will sustain you. Be a blessing to someone today and encourage it forward. You've been listening to an Encourage It Forward moment from Creative Encouragement Ministries. 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
1: Jacob grows up with this prophecy hanging over his head. One of the boys will be stronger than the other. Which one is that? Esau. Esau's the strong one. And the older will serve the younger. Esau's the older one. Esau, the strong one, will in fact serve Jacob, the younger one. So this prophecy is hanging over Jacob and Esau's life. It's a recipe for disaster.
2: Welcome to Living Hope with Pastor Philip Miller. I'm Pastor Larry McCarthy, and we're so glad you joined us for this series on identity traps. Now, Pastor Philip, what was it about this situation that made it so disastrous for Jacob and Esau?
1: Yeah, so this prophecy that's hanging over their lives from birth, right, that one will be stronger than the other one, and that the older will actually serve the younger, this is hanging out there. And Jacob's hearing this, and he's thinking, well, I'm the younger, so somehow Esau is going to serve me. I know he's the stronger one, stronger in body. So maybe the way I can actually make this prophecy happen is if I'm stronger mentally and I'm stronger in terms of my scheming and conniving. And maybe if I just manipulate the circumstances and I apply my big brain and all my clever skills, I can actually tip fate in my direction, right? And of course, this is not a posture of trust in God, who is the covenant keeper and the one who fulfills his promises. This is Jacob trying to go gain a sense of significance in life, but do it through his own power, his own control, his own manipulation. And so he builds an identity in entirely the wrong place. And we're going to watch how that actually doesn't turn out so well.
2: Well, you want to stay tuned after the message, because Pastor Philip is going to show us why the pursuit of power is such a disastrous thing. But now, let's go to the pulpit of the Moody Church for part one of the sermon, Jacob, Seeking Significance Through Power.
1: Well, welcome back to Identity Traps. We're looking at nine ways we lose ourselves and the one way that Jesus makes us whole. We're talking about identity, and it turns out that at the root of identity are three deep needs. We all need a sense of self that gives us significance. We need to know that we matter. Security. We need to know that we're safe. And satisfaction. We need to know that we're fulfilled. And God made us, we're learning in this series, to find those deep identity needs met in Him. But instead, we look to everything else other than God. We look to people. We look for their approval, their acceptance, to try to find our significant security and satisfaction. We look to power, status, control, to try to feed those needs. We look to possessions. Look at all the stuff I've got, to try to shore up ourselves. Instead of looking to our Father and Creator to know who we are as children of God, we look to ourselves and to the creation, and find ourselves living as orphans in the universe, fending for ourselves. And at first, that orphan-hearted life is something we can't avoid. We have to do it, because our sin has separated us from God, and we are estranged from Him as our Father. But then Jesus came, the good news of the gospel. Jesus came to rescue us. He dies in our place for our sake, bearing all of our sin and shame, our broken identities upon Himself, and rises again to offer us a new identity in Him, His own righteous identity, pleasing before the Father, so that by grace through faith in Christ, we have a new identity as children of God. We are restored, don't you see, to our created identity. We are children of God. And this identity that is now ours in Christ as children of God is our past, present, and future reality if we believe in Jesus Christ. We are children of God already. That is our standing in Christ. We are justified in Him. It is our growing reality day by day as we walk by the Spirit. It is our sanctified reality. And it will one day be fully ours in glory when we see Jesus face to face. When we see him as he is, we will know ourselves for who we truly are. That will be our glorification. 1 John 3, verses 2 to 3 says it beautifully. Beloved, we are God's children now. That's our present reality. And what we will be has not yet appeared. So we're waiting for the fullness. But we know that when he appears, we shall be like him, for we shall see him as he is. And everyone who thus hopes in him purifies, present tense, purifies himself as he is pure. This process right here, right now, of purification, sanctification, growing in Christ's likeness happens increasingly as we remember who our Father is, so that we remember who we in fact are, so that we can learn to act like ourselves. So in this series, we are looking at nine different Bible characters who each

Jacob was the grandson of Abraham and the father of Joseph that we looked at last time. So you have Abraham, Isaac, Jacob, and then Joseph. We're going back to Jacob today, a little rewind. And Jacob's story is a powerful look at the deep identity transformation that God wants to do in each and every one of our lives. And so it's really important for us to lean in this morning. We're going to be looking at Genesis 25 to Genesis 32. And to sort our thoughts out, we're going to look at Jacob's upbringing, Jacob's sojourning, and Jacob's homecoming. Jacob's upbringing, sojourning, and homecoming. That's our plan for this morning. Would you bow your heads? Let's pray together as we turn to God's holy word. Father, we gather this morning in great need, in great weakness, helplessness, asking that you can do, will do, what only you can do. That you would change us by the power of your Holy Spirit. Would you do a deep work in our life, in our soul, in our identities this morning? We pray this in the matchless name of Jesus. Amen. Amen. So first of all, Jacob's upbringing, his upbringing. Jacob's story actually begins even before he was born. Isaac and Rebekah were married, and they conceived twins, and their names were Jacob and, anybody know the other one? Esau, Jacob and Esau. And in the womb, Rebekah felt something weird. She felt them wrestling and struggling with one another in the womb, didn't know what was going on. Maybe she thought she was having a miscarriage or something. She prays to God and asks him, what on earth is happening? And this is what he said. Genesis 25:23, two nations are in your womb, and two peoples within you shall be divided. The one shall be stronger than the other. The older shall serve the younger. So sure enough, when Rebecca, her time to give birth comes, the first child comes out strong and hairy and redheaded. And she calls him Esau, which means red, okay? And the second one comes out clinging to Esau's heel with his hand, like trying to, like, get back in here, I'm coming out first, okay? And so she names him Jacob, which means heel grabber, schemer, conniver. Like, he'll do anything to get ahead in life. So these are the brothers. And as they grow up, there's lots of sibling rivalry. Esau becomes his father's favorite. Isaac, the dad, loves wild game. And so Esau becomes this skilled hunter. He's an outdoorsman. He's a man's man. Yeah, he's brawny and he has chest hair and shops at Cabela's, you know, that sort of thing. And Jacob is a mama's boy, okay? Stays at home, keeps his hands clean. He enjoys culinary arts, and he's thoughtful and sensitive. So you get the picture here, okay? And Jacob grows up with this prophecy hanging over his head. One of the boys will be stronger than the other. Which one is that? Esau. Esau's the strong one. And the older will serve the younger. Esau's the older one. Esau, the strong one, will in fact serve Jacob, the younger one. So this prophecy is hanging over Jacob and Esau's life. It's a recipe for disaster. Now, years go by, and one day Esau comes in from a long day of working in the fields. He's exhausted, he's starving, and Jacob has a stew on. And Esau smells it, and he wanted it so bad. Stomach rumbling. Genesis 25, 31 to 33. Jacob said, sell me your birthright now. Esau said, I'm about to die. Of what use is my birthright to me?

0: Jacob said, "Swear it to me now." So he swore to him and sold his birthright to Jacob. Now, the birthright is a little opaque to us. These were the days of primogeniture, where the oldest child was given a double inheritance from the father as part of, by rights of birth. And so Esau here concedes his double inheritance when his father dies for a bowl of stew. You go, wait a minute, what is going on? You see, Jacob's been waiting for this moment. He knows Esau. He knows he's grumpy and impulsive when he's hangry. And when he comes back from the fields, he'll do almost anything to grab a meal. And Jacob exploits his brother, cheats him out of his inheritance. But this is pretty bad, right? But it's nothing to what Jacob did later. Isaac, the father, as he ages, his eyes didn't work so well. And one day he calls Esau in and says, "I want you to go hunting and bring back some of my favorite game. I want you to prepare it the way I love it, because today I'm going to give you the blessing of my as my firstborn son. I'm going to give you the blessing of the firstborn." He said, "What is the blessing of the firstborn?" Well, it was a unique blessing that was given to the oldest child to assume the role of patriarch within the family. So this means it is a blessing that confers leadership upon Esau's life over his entire family, including his brothers and sisters, which would include Jacob. So off into the woods, Esau heads out to get this meal. Rebecca, mom, overhears the plan and schemes with Jacob, her favorite. They decide to cook a meal and put Esau's clothing on Jacob so he's got his musk, you know. Rebecca puts goat hair on Jacob's arms, hands, and neck, so that he'll feel like Esau. Have you ever felt goat hair? It's nasty. It is wiry and coarse and prickly. So Esau is one hairy dude. It's like a human Brillo pad, okay? So now Jacob sneaks in with this food and this adornment now to fool Isaac. Genesis 27, verses 18 down to 27. So he went into his father and said, "My father." And he said, "Here I am. Who are you, my son?" Jacob said to his father, "I am Esau, your firstborn. I have done as you told me. Now sit up and eat my game, that your soul may bless me." But Isaac said to his son, "How is it that you have found it so quickly, my son?" He answered, "Because the Lord your God granted me success." Woo-hoo, this is interesting. Then Isaac said to Jacob, "Please come near me that I might feel you, my son, and know whether you are really my son Esau or not." So Jacob went near to Isaac, his father, who felt him and said, "The voice is Jacob's voice, but the hands are the hands of Esau." And he did not recognize him because his hands were hairy like his brother Esau's hands. So he blessed him and said, "Are you really my son Esau?" And he answered, "I am." Then he said, "Bring it near to me that I may eat some of my son's game and bless you." So he brought it to him and he ate, and brought him wine and he drank. And his father Isaac said to him, "Come near me and kiss me, my son." So he came near and kissed him. And Isaac smelled the smell of his garments and blessed him. So Jacob, not Esau, receives the blessing of the firstborn. Now, how old, just for a moment, how old do you think Jacob is when he pulls this stunt? If you had to guess, how old do you think he is? Just shout out a number. How old? 40, 30, 15, 18. He's 76 years old. 76 years old. This is messed up. Okay? Super messed up. Esau is furious. Jacob cheated him out of his inheritance. Now he's cheated him out of his blessing. And in Genesis 27, 41, this is what we read. Now Esau hated Jacob because of the blessing with which his father had blessed him. And Esau said to himself, "The days of mourning for my father are approaching, and then I will kill my brother Jacob." So Jacob flees from home, fearing for his life. And he goes to the only place he can think. He goes to stay with his crazy uncle, Laban.
1: 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I'm Pastor Larry McCarthy, and this program reaches you because listeners like you choose to invest in this ministry. 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We're so glad you're with us today as we talk about identity trap, the identity trap of significance through power. Now, Pastor Philip, Jacob's shrewdness was seen in his stealing the birthright, but people aren't stealing birthrights today. So give me an example of how they're using this now in today's world.
0: Yeah, well, we need to look at the particulars underneath what Jacob's doing here. So he's not just conniving and scheming. You know, he gets the birthright. He gets the blessing. He's defrauding Jacob in all of these ways through lies and cheating and deception. And of course he's lying to his dad. I mean, it's just so messed up on so many levels. Family dysfunction on display, right?
1: Yes.
0: But underneath it is just this impulse to try to control everything, manipulate everything, scheme. I'm shrewd. I can figure this out. I know that I'm destined for significance. My older brother, he's going to serve me. So I know I'm going to be the top dog. And so I'm going to do everything I can to bend the direction of the universe to serve me, to serve my interests. And this is something we can do today, right? Power is very tempting, and it looks different, right? Sometimes we want power over people, or we want positions of power and influence where we feel like we have more control and more say. And, that feels like, wow, whatever I need to do to get those positions and get on top and be large and in charge, then I'll know I matter, and then I'll be significant, and then I'll be enough, you know? That's a very easy thing for a lot of people to fall into. Another way we do this is kind of interesting. If we don't have a lot of control outside of ourselves, we can actually still kind of grasp for control more on the inside and try to control things we can control, right? And, so we can, you know, you think of like even eating disorders and people that are obsessive about exercise or other things like that. A lot of times underneath that is an impulse to try to control the world around us. And, that's how we'll shore up our sense of significance. Like we have self-mastery and we can kind of determine how we look and how things are going to go. So that control and power impulse has all kinds of dynamics, and we can fall into that same trap today.
1: Okay, but our listeners, and we're sitting there, we're going, but somebody please explain this to me. Why is the pursuit of power so tempting? I'm just pulled in by it. Why?
0: Yeah. Well, it is tempting because nobody wants to feel out of control. No one wants to feel like I'm just awash in the universe and I have no sense of bearing and I have no sense of ownership or agency. So there's a healthy piece of control. We all need a measure of it, right? We're image bearers of God. We're made to have a little square of the garden that we keep and cultivate and have some say over. So that's all healthy. The problem is when we make it into a full blown identity strategy where we're saying, this is how I'll know who I am, is because I've got control over things, because that works until it doesn't. Mm. And one day there will be something that you can't control. And in that day, you will be so disoriented because all of a sudden your tools no longer work. And that's actually what happens with Jacob, and it happens with every single one of us. I think one of the easiest ways for us to feel that sense of loss of control is our health. Your health is like the one thing. It's like you could all these things, but at the end of the day, you're going to get sick. Something's going to happen. You're going to break the leg. Like, and then all of a sudden you realize just how helpless and out of control you really are. And in that moment, you finally see with clarity just how utterly dependent you really are in the universe. And you can't survive as an orphan. You need a heavenly father who will take care of you in the midst of those moments of weakness that you've been running from your whole life. And so there's actually a gospel invitation underneath all of this, when our control mechanisms fail, that God has actually something better for us, and that we're not alone, and that he's with us and in Jesus Christ for us. And if we are in Christ, if we believed in the Lord Jesus Christ as our Savior and Lord, we are children of God. We've been adopted in his family, and there's a better identity in him that would give us the kind of significance we could never grasp through power. It comes through a relationship with a heavenly father who's caring for us every single moment of the day. And that's a better identity.
1: Oh, God is in control, beloved. He always has been. He is right now, and he always will be in control. He is truly in control, beloved, yesterday, today, and forever. And how freeing it is to release our own frantic grip and rest in a father who is caring for us every moment of every day. That's the better foundation that our newest book, Marks and Moody, keeps before us. 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

0: You ever feel like you don't have enough talent, or you're not sufficiently trained, or you don't have the right personality for God to use you? Well, you might be surprised. Today on Truth for Life, we're going to take a look at the first disciple Jesus called to accompany him on his mission. Alistair Begg is teaching from chapter 1 in Mark's Gospel.
1: The disciple of Jesus has no basis upon which to behave in any other way than what Jesus demands. And that's why Jesus says, "Here I am, the time is fulfilled, the kingdom of God is near, the king is present. Now I want you to repent and to believe the good news." And when we do, the promise of God is that we enter into life that is truly life. We make sense of life, we make sense of death, we make sense of human frailty, we make sense of things. And that, of course, is what people are trying to do one way or another, just trying to make sense of life. Who am I? Where do I come from? Where am I going? And does it matter? What should I do as all these bits and pieces start to fall off of me, as I begin to disintegrate with age? What shall I do? How can I fix this? Death is the fear of all fears. That is what everyone is afraid of. And the question is there anybody who has conquered death and made a way for me to conquer it? And Jesus stands on the stage of human history and he says, "Listen, the time is fulfilled. The kingdom of God is near. I want you to repent and believe the good news." John summarizes it in memorable words. "For God so loved the world that he gave his only begotten son, that whosoever believes in him should not perish, but have exactly what these architects are looking for, everlasting life." But not as a result of putting the windows beyond arm's length, but as a result of bowing down and acknowledging that my life is a disintegrating shambles, that my best endeavors to put it back together are frankly hopeless, and I can't believe this amazing story. Are you telling me that Jesus has done for me what I cannot do for myself? Yes. Now, what do I have to pay for this? Oh, you don't pay. It's free. Oh, but it can't possibly be a gift. Yes, it is. That's Jesus' message. Then in verse 16 and following, we have Jesus' mission. What's his mission? Well, his mission is to take forward his message and to see the message then established in the lives of people. If the kingdom of God is near, as he proclaims, then what are the people to expect? Well, in Old Testament terms, they knew what they should expect, because they knew that when the kingdom of God dawned, everything would be different for them. So they might anticipate the overthrow of the Roman authority, the idea of the establishing of one who will sit on David's throne and reign forever and ever. They might anticipate that all the promised blessings that were attached to Abraham would now be showered upon them. And if that is in any sense the expectation, then frankly, by that standard, verse 16 has got to come across as somewhat anticlimactic, hasn't it? Here's the message of Jesus. The kingdom of God is here. Repent and believe the good news. Well, then how is this going to work? And then we read, "And Jesus walked beside the Sea of Galilee. Passing alongside the Sea of Galilee, he saw Simon and his brother Andrew casting a net into the lake, for they were fishermen." Cue the violins. It's just a kind of sleepy little story, it would appear, isn't it? Oh, isn't that nice, you know? Jesus and the fishermen. That's actually not nice at all. It's frankly outrageous. Who is this person who disturbs men like this? Who is this person who thinks he can walk down the street and say to people who are gainfully employed, "I'd like you to stop that and just start following me right now"? And after he could put the two behind him, he went down a little further and he saw some other fellows in the boat with their dad and a few of the hired workers. And he said, "And the two of you, let's have you right along here." Who's this? Who do you think you are? Do you think you're the king or something? Have you got a kingdom? Do you have a throne? Where's your throne? Oh, I have a throne. It's your heart, Simon. It's your heart, James, John, Andrew. Now, what Mark is telling us here, it would seem, is that the kingdom of God, as it comes, is going to be established in a most unexpected way. There's no fanfare, there's no pomp, there's no pageantry. We might anticipate that if it was a religion that was invented, if we had created this kind of thing, if we'd written the Bible, if we'd made it all up, then after the great announcement, the time has come, the kingdom is near, and so on, it would have been something really dramatic, you know. Maybe the building of a big palace, maybe a big display of something. But not. And then he walked along the seashore and saw a couple of guys fishing and said, hey, let's go. I love it when people tell me that the New Testament is an invention. Who would invent this story? You're not going to invent this story. This speaks of eyewitness accounts, doesn't it? This doesn't read like a legend. This doesn't read like a myth. If you're here saying, oh, I never want to read the New Testament. I don't read the Bible. It's a legend. I know it is. I read it in Newsweek magazine. Listen, don't worry about Newsweek. Read the Bible and tell me. You're sensible. Figure it out. Read it. You'll find that it doesn't read like myth. It doesn't read like legend. It reads exactly as it is, like history. And indeed, the little description here is so compelling, isn't it? He saw Simon and Andrew casting a net into the lake. For they were fishermen. Why are they casting a net into the lake? Were they trying to get rid of it? Had somebody thrown a net in their back garden? And they decided they don't want that in here, so they threw it in the lake. No, he says they were casting a net in the lake, for they were fishermen. And he said to them, I want you to follow me, and I'll make you fishers of men. And look at verse 18. At once, immediately, they left their nets and followed him. It's amazing. And when he'd gone a little further, he saw James, the son of Zebedee, and his brother was in a boat, and they were preparing their nets, folding them, fixing them, getting them ready for another voyage. And without delay, he called them. And they left their father Zebedee in the boat with the hired men. So it was obviously a pretty good business. They had enough to employ others. And they followed him. Now, the call that Jesus issues is a clear call. Fall in behind me, he says. Become what I intend for you to be, fishers of men. Be totally committed to my cause. Do you see what he's asking them to do? He's asking them to make their commitment to him take precedence over their livelihood and over their family relationships. Take precedence over their livelihood and over their family relationships. The average approach to Christianity at the end of the 20th century and into the 21st is, why don't you come to Jesus? He'll help you with your livelihood and your family relationships. That's the compelling motive. You know, if you really want to get your business going, you ought to come to Jesus. If you really want to get your family going, you ought to really, you know, come to Jesus. Jesus says, I want you to come to me. It's going to make a severe dent in your income, and it's going to change your family relationships. Let's go. How does that play? It doesn't play in a narcissistic culture. It doesn't play in a world where I am the center of my universe, where Jesus exists for me, where the gospel is something that adds to the sum of my total happiness. It is completely counterintuitive. It is completely upside down. But it's the Jesus call to discipleship. Oh, sure, Jesus will have an impact on our business. He will have an impact on our family. But that's not the issue. No, Jesus says, I want you to face the cost that's involved in repenting and believing the good news and in following me. And the abandonment of their nets represent a radical change in lifestyle. There was going to be an immediate change in all of their circumstances. Now, we have only a moment or two to go, so let's just try and wrap it up with a couple of observations. His message is clear. And his mission is equally clear. The danger for some of us is our familiarity with this story. We've known it for a very long time. Some of us grew up singing, I will make you fishers of men if you'll only follow me. Right? At least some of us did. And so we have cast this in a way that actually blunts the outrageous nature of what is happening. Because we're so familiar with it, we don't see how outrageous it is. We miss the audacity of Christ's command, and we miss the immediacy of the response of these four men. And the only explanation for his outrageous call and for their equally unbelievable response is the authority of Jesus, is the identity of Jesus, is the personhood of Jesus. That Jesus is not like any other person. That Jesus is not any other person. That this is not a religious guru who's trying to put a group together. That this is not somebody who is starting a religion. That this is not a guy with a bunch of bright ideas about how he's going to transform the region of Galilee. This is the incarnate Son of God. This is the one about whom the Bible has been speaking. This is the one who comes in fulfillment of prophecy. This is the king who comes to subdue all of the rebellions. And when he speaks, there is divine authority in his word. How else do you explain what happens in the next section? When the people were amazed at his teaching, he taught as one who had authority. And then a man in the synagogue who was possessed by an evil spirit cried out, "What do you want with us, Jesus of Nazareth? Have you come to destroy us? I know who you are, the Holy One of God." You see, the demons know what others miss. The demons realize what they're up against in this great supernatural conflict. "Be quiet," said Jesus sternly. "Come out of him." The evil spirit shook the man violently, and he came out of him with a shriek. Now people read their Bibles and they say, "What is that about?" What it is about the one who is king and lord of creation giving indications of his kingly authority. If he is sovereign over all of the earth, if he is the lord of creation, if he is the king of kings, then do you think he's going to be unsettled in his mission by a man with a violent demonic spirit? No, he'll deal with it. When the winds and the waves threaten to capsize the boat, at least from the disciples' perspective, a few chapters on in Mark chapter 5, he stands up and he tells the winds and the waves to be quiet. People say, "Well, what is that about? I mean, you don't believe that, do you?" Well, of course you do. If he is the Lord of creation, if he created H2O, then what's the deal about telling it to sit down and be quiet? And on that occasion, the men in the boat looked at one another and said, "Who is this that even the winds and the waves obey him?" And one of them might have said, "He's the one who, when we were having a nice time in the fishing business, came down the street and looked at you, Simon, and said, 'Simon, fall in behind me. We're going on a mission.' And Simon, you fall in behind him. Why did you do that? Wasn't that audacious? I mean, go home this afternoon and wait for somebody to come down your street. If you're out in your yard somewhere and some chap comes down the road and says, 'Hey, hey, let's go. Follow me right now.' You're like, 'Hey, sure. Yeah. Like, fun, I'll follow you. I won't follow you anywhere. Who are you?'" How do you explain this? You see, his authority is related to his identity. That's why C.S. Lewis was so clear when he finally bowed the knee to God. He figured it out. A man who was merely a man and said the things that Jesus said would either be a lunatic on the level of someone claiming to be a poached egg, or he would be a demon. Or he would be exactly who he claimed to be. But we cannot come to him with any patronizing nonsense about his being a great moral teacher. He has not left that option open to us. He did not intend to. But I don't think that that's the most staggering aspect of it. I think the most staggering aspect of it, beyond the divine disturbance created in the minds of these four men, is the fact that the mission of the incarnate God is launched in such a strange place. Now you get that, don't you, in Godspell, or superstar. In that song, you know, why did you come? Why did you come now? Why did you come to this place? It ain't got no mass communication. You know, why don't you come at a sensible time, Jesus? What are you doing coming to a socially insignificant bunch of people in an unnoticed corner of provincial Galilee? I mean, Jesus, are you trying to start a worldwide movement here or what? I mean, come on, man. You did the time is fulfilled, the kingdom is near, repent and believe, and then you start with a bunch of fisher guys. I mean, they're good fellas, there's no question. They got their own business, they know how to make a buck, you know, but goodness gracious, is this it, Jesus? Well, we'll be adding others along the way. I got my eye on a tax collector called Matthew. I think he's good for the group. I got him. I got another guy, Philip. He asks a lot of questions, but I think he's probably all right. Thomas, there's a fellow. Yeah, this is pretty well it. Well, Jesus, you better know what you're doing. Oh, believe me, I know what I'm doing. Can any good thing come out of Galilee? Can any good thing come out of Bainbridge? You see how so upside down evangelicalism has had it for almost 50 years in this country? And it is a complete, total, moribund failure. It is the attempt to take on the world by letting the world know that contrary to all perceptions, we really are the brightest, most powerful, attractive, politically strong group of people that has ever dawned on the face of the earth. And when you realize just how wonderful we all are, you will want just to get on our side of the equation. How's it working? Well, because it's not the Jesus way. If that had been Jesus' way, then when Paul preached to the Corinthians, he would have said, I'm so glad to be dealing only with intellectuals here at Corinth. I've been some other places and the people are really quite facile. They're really not very smart at all. But you are such a wonderful group, you Corinthians. So articulate, so bright, so handsome, so athletic, so wonderful. I'm just so excited about Corinth. I really am. Now, what does he say? He says, think about it. Brothers and sisters, when you were called to be a disciple of Jesus, not many of you were noble. Not many of you were high-born. Not many of you were profoundly influential. He doesn't say not any, he just says not many. No, by and large, the movement in Corinth, as the movement in Ephesus, as the movement today in South America, as the movement today in Indonesia and sub-Saharan Africa, as the movement in the 18th century awakening, was not a movement that happened at the level of the cultural influencers. It was a movement that happened in an unlikely way with an unlikely group of people, so that the very unlikelihood of it would cause people to say they could never pull this off on their own. There must be somebody behind this. But as long as the church continues to do stuff that people look at and say, well, they can obviously pull this off on their own, there is no reason to look beyond us. That's why he did what he did. Think about it. Why start with fishermen? Why start your whole deal as a Galilean carpenter with a bunch of guys from the fisher folk? Why? Well, he puts his treasure in earthen vessels or old clay pots so that the transcendent power might be seen to belong to God and not to us. So we don't have to go out and tell people how powerful we are, how clever we are, how much authority we have. They know that's not true anyway. We just have to go out back into the equivalent of our own fishing community and tell everyone the news that the kingdom of God has come. Just go tell everyone the news that God's kingdom has come. And this king, who reigns from a cross and wears a crown that is made of thorns, will come and subdue their rebellion, forgive their sins, and make sense of their lives.
0: 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He'll return in just a moment. 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That way it's clear that it is God who is working and God who is to be glorified. 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
1: Father, thank you for the Bible. Thank you for your Word. Thank you for the clarity that pervades it. We confess that when it gets murky and cloudy, it's due to our ineffectiveness or the fact that we are obtuse, disobedient, uncaring. Look upon us, we pray, so that those of us who as yet have never repented and believed the good news might come to do so. And that those of us who have may, in the place of your appointing, in the arts, science, home, medicine, banking, carpentry, flower arranging, car repair, in whatever place you put us, that we might live to the praise of your glory, so that unbelieving people may become the committed followers of Jesus Christ. And may the grace of the Lord Jesus Christ, the love of God, and the fellowship of the Holy Spirit rest upon and remain with all who believe, today and forevermore. Amen.
0: 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Tomorrow we'll find out why. The Bible teaching of Alistair Begg is furnished by Truth for Life, where the learning is for living.
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8: 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His eyes were blind, the light he could not see.

0: feel like he's made his greatest accomplishment by just putting his feet on the moon. I mean, we've been hearing about that for a long time. They've been striving, planning, writing, digging, staying up, building, spending money by the billions of dollars, and finally, 1969. And people say, isn't that wonderful that the students in our schools today could just look on television and see a man's footprints on the moon? Yeah, but now, let's be just honest about it, honey child. Just what did they get done at the moon? And let me say, just what did the moon do for us? Brother, it's not moonshine we need, it's sunshine. And really, when I say sunshine, I mean S-O-N-S-H-I-N-E. Wouldn't it be a sight if America got as interested in going to the sun as she did in going to the moon? I just wish that I could have been on the radio or even on television while everybody was a-staring and a-looking, and I was a-preaching the gospel all the time about the sun instead of the moon. I bind you, we'd have a flock of people saved. Of course, I know old Madeline Murray O'Hare to pull her hair. Isn't that a sight? Did you ever dream that the day had come in America where people would be scared to be caught with the Bible? I mean, did you know that the average Christian is afraid to have a Bible? I've seen preachers get up in the pulpit, you know, and he had something in his hand about that big. He said, would you turn, please, in your Bible? I said, well, where's yours? And he had a little bitty outfit about that big, and he was squinting his eyes and trying to look at something, see? Brother, I just believe we ought to get a whole Bible.
1: Amen.
0: I don't know why. It's like on the plane. I said, honey, you mean there's not a Bible on this plane? I said, I'm not fussing. I said, what if one of them wings fell off? I said, what if them big three motors or big old four motors, and we skipping through the door? I said, what if all them things just quit all of a sudden? I said, everybody didn't be, God's sake. Why, didn't even have his book with us. Didn't even have the directions. But you know what's wrong? You might as well get it straight. The Bible doesn't fit on a commercial airliner. She don't fit in with all that junk that's going on. Do you ever see a Bible in on a liquor store counter? I didn't think. Have you ever seen a woman saying, listen, there's the old book. While I go get you a quarter of poison, you read a chapter. Man, if you read much of it, you wouldn't take it home with you, would you? Huh? Christians, I mean real born-again Christians, do not drink liquor. You just put her down. I wouldn't give you 1 cent for your cocktail-sipping testimony. Amen. You don't have one for God. Amen. And I hear people say sometimes it kind of get slipped up on, said, well, my pastor doesn't preach like that. I believe I'd change pastors if I were you. I mean, I don't think it'd cost you much. Just walk out and don't ever go back anymore. You say, that's what gets you in trouble, yeah, but when I get home to heaven, you'll find that's what got me out of trouble, too. Amen. You say, that's what hurt some of your friends. Not the right kind of friends, boys. The 10th chapter said, I tell you, I wish that they'd come and believe on the Lord. But he said, they have a zeal, but not according to knowledge. They're ignorant of God's righteousness. That's Jesus. For Christ is the end of the law for righteousness to everyone that believeth. For Moses describeth the righteousness which is the law, that the man which doeth those things shall live by them. But the righteousness which is of faith speaketh on this wise. Say not in thine heart, who shall ascend into heaven, that is to bring Christ down from above? Or who shall descend into the deep, that is to bring up Christ again from the dead? But what saith it? The word is nigh thee, even in thy mouth and in thy heart. That is the word of faith which we preach. That if thou shalt confess with thy mouth the Lord Jesus, believe in your heart God raised him from the dead, thou shalt be saved. Amen. I've heard a lot of strange things about people getting saved, but this is it right here. Confess with your mouth, believe with your heart, and these are the two things. Jesus Christ died for your sins. He rose again according to the Scriptures. He said you'll get saved. For with the heart man believeth unto righteousness, and with the mouth, here it is, with the mouth confession is made unto salvation. Mouth ought to testify what's happened to the heart. Amen. For the Scripture saith, whosoever believeth on him shall not be ashamed. For there's no difference between the Jew and the Greek. For the same Lord over all is rich unto all that call upon him. Now, to me, that verse lived again, or for the first time, I think it really lived. He said the same Lord over all is rich. And yet the Bible said, for you know the grace of our Lord Jesus Christ,